done for Christ will last. This is Celia Harlow Noel, encouraging you to keep working for the Lord because Jesus is coming soon. When he comes, let the Savior say to you, you have run the race. You have kept the faith. So remember, please don't leave behind an unfinished.

for Christ we last. This is Celia Harlow Noel, encouraging you to keep working for the Lord because Jesus is coming soon. When he comes, let the Savior say to you, you have run the race. You have kept the faith. So remember, please don't leave behind an honor.

God invites us to come to Him with our burden of guilt and our heart sorrows. Sin fills us with fear of God. When we have sinned and we try to hide ourselves from Him. But whatever our sin, God bids us come unto Him through Jesus Christ. It is only by taking our sins to God that we can be freed from them. Cain, under the rebuke of God, acknowledged his guilt in killing Abel, but he fled away from God as if he could thus escape from his sin. Had he fled to God with his burden of guilt, he would have been forgiven. The prodigal son, realizing his guilt and wretchedness, said, "I will arise and go to my father." He confessed his sin and was taken back to his father's heart. If we would offer acceptable prayer, there is a work to be done in confessing our sins to one another. If I have sinned against my neighbor in word or action, I should make confession to him. If he has wronged me, he should confess to me. So far as is possible, the one who has wronged another is to make restitution. Then, in contrition, he is to confess the sin to God, whose law has been transgressed. In sinning against our brother, we sin against God, and we must seek pardon from him. Whatever our sin, if we but repent and believe in the atoning blood of Christ, we shall be pardoned. We have only one channel of approach to God. Our prayers can come to Him through one name only, that of the Lord Jesus, our advocate. Christ is represented as stooping from his throne and bending earthward to send help to every needy soul who asks him in faith. This excerpt is from the book That I May Know Him, page 260. Let us pray. Father in heaven, we do not look at it as routine. We recognize the preciousness of this privilege. We are here to study from the sacred scriptures. Please bring us under your control and make the study of your word truly beneficial. Let it be a blessing to each of us. We ask of you in the name of Jesus. Amen. Our key text is 1 Corinthians chapter 6, verses 19 and 20. Do you not know that your bodies are temples of the Holy Spirit who is in you, whom you have received from God? You are not your own. You were bought at a price. Therefore, honor God with your bodies. Do you not know that your bodies are temples of the Holy Spirit who is in you, whom you have received from God? You are not your own. You were bought at a price. Therefore, honor God with your bodies. This is our key text.
from the New International Version of the Bible, 1 Corinthians chapter 6, verses 19 and 20. Do you not know that your bodies are temples of the Holy Spirit who is in you, whom you have received from God?

know that. In addressing the Corinthian believers, he had stated to them plainly that he's not presenting spiritual solid food to them. In other words, he's not taking the approach of expecting that they would be able to relate intelligently and in a responsible manner to his admonition to them if he were to address the issues in a matter-of-fact, direct manner. He has modified his approach. Yes, he's asking them to face the facts. Yes, he's addressing the issues. But in doing so, he's actually instructing, encouraging, coaching, admonishing. He's feeding them with milk. That is what we should recognize as we look at our key text. It begins with the rhetorical question. Don't tell me you do not actually know that one. Your bodies are temples of the Holy Spirit. But then notice the instructional approach. Who is in you, whom you have received from God? Yes, that's the breastfeeding, bottle feeding part of it. It is not good enough to recognize and to remember that your bodies are temples of the Holy Spirit. Your bodies are designed to be inhabited by God. In his conversation with the woman of Samaria, documented in the Gospel according to John chapter 4, Jesus said to her plainly, God is spirit. In his conversation with Nicodemus, he alluded to the same when he said, the activity of the Holy Spirit in us, which results in us receiving the new birth, being born again, is like the activity of the wind. We need to believe it has happened. We need to accept that it has happened. By faith, we do not wait for evidence, for proof, for validation. No, God said he will do it, so we consider it already done. The apostle is therefore saying to the believers, remember this, each of you, your body is designed to be a dwelling place for God. By means of the Holy Spirit, God is resident in each of you. And don't wonder whether or not it is so, because it is not left up to you to make it happen. This is God's activity. You have received the Holy Spirit from God. He is in you. So recognize who you are. The question of identity is critical. When the devil successfully overwhelmed Eve with temptation, a significant aspect of it was leading her to question her identity. Your eyes will be opened. You will be like God. But what was God's intention when he designed humanity? Let us make humankind in our image according to our likeness. Unlike the creatures that inhabited the planet
their bodies were not

0: covered with anything, not scales, not hair, not feathers, not fur. They were not covered with anything. Light, glorious light, emanated from them. In their physical appearance, they reflected God. They were godlike. God dwells in unapproachable, intense light. The light emanating from them may not have been of that intensity, but it was visible. They did not cast shadows. They lighted up the place wherever they went by generating reasonable doubt about her identity in her relationship with God. She found herself embracing sin. The apostle is directing believers to recognize that they have already embraced sin. In order to redress the situation, they must begin with this question of identity. There must be a rectification in their understanding. Who am I in my relationship with God? I have been born again. I'm a believer. By means of the Holy Spirit, God is resident in me. His presence in me makes me holy, consecrated. Notice the apostle doesn't say the Holy Spirit or God was in you. He affirms it as a present reality. In his illustration of vine and branches, in the Gospel according to John chapter 15, Jesus made it plain that the believer can be separated from God in the relationship, but God does not arbitrarily remove any individual from the relationship with him. Even when you fall asleep in the sleep of death, Revelation 14:13, blessed are the dead who die in the Lord, in the relationship. In many references in the Gospel according to John chapter 6, Jesus makes it plain that physical death does not bring about a separation in the bond with God. He says plainly, you have eternal life, and I will raise you at the last day. If we understand this broad principle, then we should be able to make the application that the apostle is directing us to do. You were born again. That's when God, through the Holy Spirit, took up residence in you. You have sinned, but you are still a believer. Recognize your body as a temple of God and accept for a fact that God is resident in you, notwithstanding the fact that you have sinned. The general principle would be that sin cannot exist in the presence of holiness. That is truly the operating principle. But God has found a way to enable a temporary coexistence. Eventually, the principle will apply. Sin and everything corrupted by it will be removed from the universe, never to surface again. But until that time, recognize the wisdom, the mercy, the justice, the compassion, the goodness of God. He said through Moses to ancient Israel, build me a sanctuary that I may take up residence among you. When they sinned, when they received forgiveness for the sins they had committed, according to the rituals which they were directed by God to practice, their sin was transferred to the sanctuary. In some instances, their sin was transferred through the high priest or through the priest to the sanctuary, giving us an understanding of what transpired at Calvary, inspired by God. The prophet Isaiah declared, God has laid on the Messiah the transgression of us all. He became the sin bearer. He carried our sin in his body on the cross, making atonement for the sin of the human race. But in doing so, he conquered death. By dying, he conquered death. And by giving up his life, he is now able to give his life, eternal life, God's quality of life, to every believer. That's the message of our key text. Your bodies are temples of the Holy Spirit, who is in you, whom you have received from God. You are not your own. You were purchased at a price. Having grasped this reality, let's flip backwards to chapter 5. The apostle writes, it is actually reported that there is immorality among you, an immorality of such a kind as does not exist even among the Gentiles, that someone has his father's wife. You have become arrogant and have not mourned. Instead, so that the one who has done this deed would be removed from your midst. For I, on my part, though absent in body but present in spirit, have already judged him who has so committed this as though I were present. In the name of the Lord Jesus, when you are assembled and I with you in spirit, with the power of our Lord Jesus, I have decided to deliver such a one to Satan for the destruction of his flesh, so that his spirit may be saved in the day of the Lord Jesus. Your boasting is not good. Do you not know that a little leaven leavens the whole lump of dough? Clean out the old leaven so that you may be a new lump, just as you are, in fact, unleavened. For Christ, our Passover, also has been sacrificed. Therefore, let us celebrate the feast, not with old leaven or with the leaven of malice and wickedness, but with the unleavened bread of sincerity and truth. I wrote you in my letter not to associate with immoral people. I did not at all mean with the immoral people of this world, or with the covetous and swindlers, or with idolaters. For then you would have to go out of the world. But actually, I wrote to you not to associate with any so-called brother. if he is an immoral person or covetous or an idolater or a reviler or a drunkard or a swindler, not even to eat with such a one. For what have I to do with judging outsiders? Do you not judge those who are within the church? But those who are outside, God judges. Remove the wicked man from among yourselves. I have read the first 13 verses of 1 Corinthians chapter 5. Obviously, the apostle is upset. How could you, as a congregation of believers, be openly supportive of someone who, by his behavior, is doing something that, generally speaking, the unbelievers would consider unacceptable and reprehensible? A brother in the church having an affair with his father's wife and receiving a pat on the back and general applause from you, the church, in that kind of behavior? If pagans could consider this a terrible sin, why should you find yourselves tolerating it and even being supportive of the perpetrator? So the apostle is not just providing a basis for them understanding why the perpetrator should be disciplined, but he's asking the church to open their eyes as a corporate body and ask themselves, what's wrong with them? How could they find themselves being supportive of that kind of behavior? In addressing this, we recognize that the apostle is anchoring his counsel in what is documented in the scriptures. Leviticus chapter 18 addresses issues of that nature. Sexual practices that should not obtain among the people of God. And what is being addressed there in Corinth is addressed directly in verses 7 and 8 of Leviticus 18. You shall not uncover the nakedness of your father, that is, the nakedness of your mother. She is your mother. You are not to uncover her nakedness. You shall not uncover the nakedness of your father's wife. It is your father's nakedness. It is very plain. Obviously, as we consider what is documented there, we recognize that it most apparently is not a relationship between a man and his mother, his biological mother. It's his father's wife, so most likely this is his stepmother. But according to what we just read in Leviticus 18, that is included in the list of what is forbidden. Yes, we do not know the details. We probably do not need to know the details. The man in question, the perpetrator, is his father still alive? We may think that it is implied in the passage, but it is not stated. But whether this is so or not, we can flash back on the request that was made to Solomon, I think it was by Adonijah, for Abishag to be given to him as his wife. Although the Bible says plainly that David never had sexual relations with Abishag, but there was an intimate bond. And generally, she was understood to be a lesser wife of the aged and ailing king. Her body generated for him the physical warmth and the comfort that he needed at the time. But remember, after the death of David, when that request reached Solomon, he ordered the death of his brother because he recognized this as a request that, if it were to be granted, would create that public perception that he is replacing his father, his late father, the king, David. That would create anarchy in the kingdom. Solomon would be dethroning himself. So we can apply the same principle here. A man having an affair with his father's wife. In the case of Solomon, Solomon ordered the death of Adonijah. In the case of this man, what was the counsel from the Apostle Paul? The language there is pretty straightforward, very strong. He said that the incestuous man should be removed, judged, delivered to Satan, put away, that members were not to associate with him, not even to eat with him. Let's break it down. Chapter 5, verse 2. Let him be removed from among you. In other words, the apostle is saying, this man should be subjected to church discipline. He should not be allowed in the congregation with all rights and privileges as a regular member. Verse 5, deliver this man to Satan. Again, we should remember that this is not punishment. This is church discipline. The purpose of the administration of discipline is always redemptive. The intention is always to restore the offending individual to the original relationship. When the prodigal son returned, while thinking about it, he considered to himself that he would be granted a favor if he were to be allowed in his father's household as a hired hand. But what actually happened was very different. He was restored to the relationship which he had originally. Our God is an awesome God. So when we read, deliver this man to Satan, how are we to understand this? By embracing open sin and demonstrating it in the manner that he did. This man had removed himself from the relationship of God, from fellowship with God and the people of God. In doing so, he had removed himself from the protection of God and placed himself in the domain of the devil. He had embraced disobedience to God. He had chosen obedience to the evil one. We find this principle clearly stated. You are servants to whoever you yield yourselves to obey. So this offending man, having embraced this incestuous relationship, making it public, has removed himself from the kingdom of light, has rejected citizenship in the kingdom of light and is a citizen in the kingdom of darkness. The apostle is saying, let him reap the fruit of his decisions. He has made his bed. Let him enjoy lying down in it. Deliver the man to Satan. Recognize that that's where he has placed himself. When the apostle says, do not associate with him, do not eat with him, we should remember that in ancient times, sharing a meal with someone usually was interpreted to indicate that you are sharing the same values with the person. You are identifying with the person. Show me your company. I'll tell you who you are. But don't miss the point in verse 5. That his spirit may be saved. So, what is this reference to? The salvation of his spirit by way of contrast with the destruction of his flesh. The apostle is saying simply the nature that we were born with, the evil sinful nature, is the flesh. When we are born again, the new nature, the spiritual nature, is spiritual, is the spirit. Flesh and blood will not inherit the kingdom of heaven. This corruptible will be replaced with that which is incorruptible at the return of the Messiah. We will all be changed, all who will be saved. Jesus said, do not be afraid of those who all they can do is destroy your physical body. Be afraid of the one who will destroy both spirit and body in hell. So, the Bible does not teach that there is a distinctly separate entity within a human being called the spirit, and in some places the soul, which is immortal by way of contrast with the body and which survives death when we return to the dust and therefore continues to live. That is not truth. But the Bible makes it plain in Genesis chapter 2 that the Lord God formed the man from the dust of the ground and breathed into his nostrils the breath of life. In Ecclesiastes we read, when we succumb, the body returns to the dust. The spirit returns to God who gave it. The spirit there is the breath of life, the animating principle. There are some details about life and about death that we will never fully comprehend in this life. We have to believe God. We have to trust God. By faith, we are to embrace the truth from God. In our opening text, our key text, we made the observation that by means of the Holy Spirit, God is resident in you as a believer. Through the prophet Isaiah, God makes it plain to us that he is the God who inhabits eternity. He is the one who created space. He is the one who positioned the sun exactly where he wanted it to be in relation to our earth. Yet, at the same time, he takes up residence with those of a contrite heart. He dwells within us. He dwells among his people. After removing sin from the universe, he will dwell among his people. He will dwell within us and with us. It is not possible for us to be able to unravel the details, but we can believe. And the same relates to death and dying. Only God knows the details about resurrecting someone who has been dead for centuries. But we can believe him. In the Gospel according to Matthew, it is documented that at the resurrection of Jesus, he brought back to life many who had died a long time ago. And many of those resurrected individuals appeared to many people in the territory, in that interim between the resurrection and his ascension. We can believe God. And therefore, we can make the application in our relationship with God as believers, as individuals. We are part of the body of Christ. This corporate body of believers is referred to as the temple of God that we are not to destroy. But then, as individuals, we are each to see ourselves as a temple, a dwelling place of God. So God dwells among his people corporately. God dwells with each of us, within each of us individually. We don't have to be able to unravel the minute details in order to accept it. God said it, we accept it, we believe it. And that is what leads us to understand the redemptive purpose in what is documented here in relation to that brother who brought offense to the body of believers. Recognize that he has removed himself from the fellowship. Remove him from it, but relate to him as someone to be ministered to, someone who is in need of salvation, someone who is lost. The mission of the Messiah is to seek and to save that which is lost. The love of God within us would generate within each of us as believers that empathy for those who are lost in trespasses and sin and need to be saved. Imitating the example of the Messiah to the extent that we can, we will reach out to those within our range of operation and seek to connect them to God, knowing that he is able to save to the uttermost all who come to him desiring to be saved. So as we end this section of the lesson, let it be plain that the apostle is not saying, send the man to hell. No. Yes, he says, deliver this man to Satan. That's verse 5. Yes, he's saying, do not associate with him or even eat with him to encourage him in vice. Don't give the impression that you're sharing his values and principles, that you're just like him. Don't make him comfortable in the far country. Why? That his spirit may be saved. In other words, that's the end result. You want to see this man saved. saved in the kingdom of God along with you. You have sinned. We all have sinned. He has sinned. We thank God for grace. We believe that none has sinned to the extent that it is impossible to be restored by God. As we read in our opening quotation, "That I May Know Him," page 260, whatever our sin, if we but repent and believe in the atoning blood of Christ, we shall be pardoned. Father in heaven, we thank you for the Savior, the Redeemer, the Intercessor, the Advocate that you have provided. We thank you for the understanding that you never give up on any one of your children. Please grant that every one of us studying your word together will be saved in your eternal kingdom. In the name of Jesus, we pray.
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1: Said in Luke 11 and verse 9, it's not just a one-time deal. He says, ask and keep on asking, seek and keep on seeking, knock and keep on knocking. And then he says in verse 13, how much more will the Heavenly Father give the Holy Spirit to those who ask and keep on asking? We're leaky vessels. We need to ask again.
2: Absolutely.
1: But the thing that I want you to do, the reason I want you to pray and ask is because these are spiritual words, spiritually discerned. You can't understand Christ's message, nor do you have the power to walk in obedience without the Holy Spirit. Mm-hmm. So the third step is yield. That's what we say when we say surrender. It means yield your will by saying, Lord, I'm willing to do your will. Or maybe, Lord, I'm willing to be made willing mm-hmm. to do your will. Mm-hmm. Lead me. And pray this scripture, Psalm 143, verse 10. David says, teach me to do your will, for you are my God. Your spirit is good. Lead me in the land of uprightness. And then here's the fourth step. Spend time daily with God in his word. Romans 10:17 says, faith comes by hearing, hearing by the word of God. Ask the Holy Spirit to make it personal mm-hmm. to you. Five is to obey the truth mm-hmm. that you learn. Jesus said in John 14:15, if you love me, keep my commandments. Mm-hmm. So even small steps of obedience, obedience is the pathway to blessings of God. And what God is asking, Donna, is he wants your heart. He wants you to love him in return and give him a chance to prove himself faithful. Yes. Let me tell you something. This is not a one-time act. It's a daily choice that we just say, Lord, I'm willing to give you a chance.
2: Yes.
1: Oh, Father, fill me with your Holy Spirit. Amen. Give me the power to walk in obedience. Explain your word to me. Show me the plan that you have for my life. And Donna, I promise you, it's a good one.
2: It's a good one. Oh, Shelley, that was beautiful. He wants to give us life and give it to us more abundantly. Thank you so much. Well, we're going to take a short break and we will be right back.
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2: Welcome back. We have a few closing thoughts from these wonderful panelists here. So let's
7: Ladies
2: start.
7: First.
2: Okay, Shelley. Let's start with Shelley.
1: Okay, well, I want to speak not only to Donna. It's precious that the Lord is reaching out to you personally, but to all.
2: Yeah.
1: God wants all to be saved and come to a knowledge of the Lord and Savior Jesus Christ. Give God a chance, saying, Lord, help me trust you, prove yourself to me. He will.
2: Amen.
7: Amen.
2: Darrell.
7: And as we consider again what will be remembered from this world in the new earth, we can rejoice that Hebrews chapter 8 verse 12 says, "For I will forgive their wickedness and will remember their sins no more."
8: Amen.
2: Beautiful. Amen.
8: And since I'm a man, I'll just kind of add more icing on the issue about women speaking in church. The Bible does not prevent women at all from speaking. Once again, Acts 2 verse 17, the Lord is pouring out His Spirit on all flesh, and women better say something. Mm-hmm. Let the redeemed of the Lord say so. Mm-hmm. You find in the Old Testament, you find in the book of Acts chapter 18, Priscilla along with Aquila explains the gospel more accurately to Apollos. Her active teachings is a role that the Bible affirms. Also, Titus told the older women to instruct the younger women in the sanctuary. And Paul talks about Phoebe in the role of, and Priscilla's the co-worker. There's Old Testament, there's Miriam the prophetess, Deborah, Huldah the prophetess. So the Bible's not taking away that gift from women at all. No. You know, everybody's needed, and the gospel commission of Matthew 28 is to everyone to go therefore and teach that Jesus is coming again.
7: Amen.
2: Beautiful. Thank you, panelists. Wonderful. I hope you were blessed. I was blessed. In Psalm 119 verse 11, your word I have hidden in my heart that I might not sin again. Against thee. Have a blessed day in Jesus.
7: Amen.

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0: Hello, and thank you for joining me today. Well, I have a little bit of a surprise for you, a curve. I'm going to ask you the Bible quiz question right now. So I'll ask you the question. You'll have three songs, this song and the two following, to find the answer. So you've got a little bit of time, but here is the question. What is the last enemy to be destroyed? According to the Bible, what is the last enemy to be destroyed? That's the question. Start searching for the answer. And in three songs, I'll pass it along to you.

But he walked right on through the gate. Then he went on up Calvary's hill. And as he stumbled and fell beneath the weight of that old rugged cross, it seemed that I could hear him say, "Father,

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I'll repeat the Bible quiz question for you, and then after the song, we'll have the answer. What is the last enemy to be destroyed? Do you know what the answer is yet? Stay with us. When

That was Steve Amerson on Musical Meditations, and I won't have to cross Jordan alone. Doug Oldham before that, The Day He Wore My Crown, and from David and Charlene Adams and Faithful, the name of that song was Be Still. This is Musical Meditations from 3ABN Radio, and if you were listening at the beginning of the program, you heard me ask you the question in the Bible quiz. Now, I realize that was a bit of a curve for you. I don't normally ask it then, but sometimes I do things you don't expect anyway, right? In any case, the Bible quiz question I'll repeat for you in case you weren't here at the beginning of the program, so at least you'll have a chance at possibly answering the question off of the top of your head. So here is the question in the Bible quiz. What is the last enemy to be destroyed? According to the Bible, what is the last enemy to be destroyed? And that would be death.

0: answer to what is the last enemy to be destroyed? That will be death. 1 Corinthians 15:26. Did you get it right? I hope you did. Stay right here. We'll be right back with more music.
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1: The days between today and tomorrow. During the last night of a revival series at church, I promised Jesus that, starting tomorrow, I would seek His wisdom in all my decisions. The feeling of revival swelled in my chest. But feelings aren't a relationship, and that truth manifested itself very soon. The next day started very early with an emergency trip to the veterinarian with a sick cat. On the way home, with a bottle of pills and a big bill, I stopped at the post office, and there was the water bill and the bank statement showing a discrepancy in the balance. I was irritated and in a hurry to get to work when my wife reminded me, "You need to mow the yard before it rains tomorrow." I threw the mail down and left. 3 days later, during morning devotions, the Lord reminded me that 3 days had passed since I promised that tomorrow I would seek His counsel on everything. My resolution to put Christ first in my life had once again been clouded by worldly matters. The tomorrow of that promise had not arrived. Convicted then, I decided by God's power that I would make today be the tomorrow I had promised Him.
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0: That was David, Joyce, and Jennifer. Until then, Don Marsh Orchestra, before that, Our Great Savior, and from Jacqueline Darmody, I Am. Coming up next, we have a song by His Song on Musical Meditation, so be sure to stay right here. I'm Jay Christian. And now here is something from the book of Titus. Paul was writing, and he said, "To the pure, all things are pure, but to the corrupt and unbelieving, nothing is pure. Their very minds and consciences are corrupted. They profess to know God, but they deny Him by their deeds. They are detestable, disobedient, unfit for any good deed." Titus 1, verses 15 and 16. And probably what jumped out at me the most here is, to the pure, all things are pure, but to the corrupt and unbelieving, nothing is pure. Their very minds and consciences are corrupted. And haven't we all seen that? I mean, to somebody who's corrupted, they've got a real twisted way of looking at things. But to the pure, the people that are Christ Jesus, they are in Christ Jesus, all things are pure. So they have a pure outlook on life. But those who are not, who are corrupt, have a corrupted way of looking at everything. And I think we've seen that time after time. I know I have, and you probably have too. Again, Titus chapter 1, verses 15 and 16 is the text.
1: You know, I had an experience not too long ago that happened to a granddaughter of mine, and she was very, very sick, and she wound up in the hospital, and it really didn't look like she was going to make it. There were lots of people praying, and we were very thankful for that, but it seemed like she was on the downward end of it. And you know, as I went and stayed the first night with her when her mom had to go back to work, I started praying, and I just thought, Lord, I want you to speak to me somehow. Give me comfort in this time that seems so dark, because I didn't know what was going to happen, what the future held. I prayed, and I asked God. I said, I'm going to open my Bible. I'd like to hear from you. Well, friends, this isn't something I do very often, where I just open the Bible and pick a verse. But I did it this time, because I really felt like I needed Him to speak to me. And this verse came right to my eyes. They were drawn to Him. It's in Psalm 48:14. "For this God is our God forever and ever, and He will be our guide even unto death." And you know, as I looked at that verse, I thought, does this mean what I'm afraid it might mean, Lord? Is she going to die? And I gave God the opportunity to be my guide all over again. And at that point, I said, Lord, I trust you. But I'm going to look for one more verse. And before I went to sleep, I opened the Bible to the New Testament, and my eyes fell to another verse. And this one is Matthew 18:14. It says this, "Even so, it is not the will of your Father which is in heaven that even one of these little ones should perish."
2: Are you taking prescription drugs? If you are, there's something you should know. Very often, these drugs can compete with nutrients and actually create nutrient deficiencies in older or very young people. For example, this popular drug, cholestramine, is prescribed to lower cholesterol. Unfortunately, it also binds with bile from the liver and blocks the absorption in the intestines of two key vitamins, vitamin B12 and folic acid. Some drugs even compete with nutrients when it's time for those nutrients to enter your cells. Aspirin will often compete with folic acid to gain access to your cells. Remember, many drugs prescribed today are unnecessary and mask the real cause of health problems, a faulty way of living.
0: This is Musical Meditations, and now from His Song, the name of the song is Here I Am, Lord. It's from their CD, In the Shadow of Your Wings.

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That's where the 3ABN comes for, Three Angels Broadcasting Network. Okay, now here's Rick Foster. The name of the song is Sweet, Sweet Spirit on Musical Meditations.

0: That was Rick Foster in Sweet, Sweet Spirit. Veronica Boyd Gillis before that, Wonderful, Merciful Savior. And from his song, Here I Am, Lord. Coming up next on Musical Meditations, a song by a cappella, but now here's something by James. And you know, a lot of people misunderstand this text, so we shall discuss it right after I read it to you. In James chapter 2, verse 10, he says, "For whoever keeps the whole law but fails in one point has become guilty of all of it." Again, James 2:10. I know a lot of people have said, well, then what's the point? You know, if I make one little mistake, then I'm guilty of everything and I'm lost anyway. So what's the point? I'm only human. I can only make mistakes and then try to go from there. But if I'm guilty with one little point and I'm guilty of everything, and who can keep up with it? Have you heard that before? Have you maybe even thought that before? Well, if you stop and think about it, that isn't what James is saying here at all. What he's saying is, basically, be careful about what you do. Pay attention to what you're doing. Don't just look at something and say, oh, that's just a little law. I'm not going to worry about that. Every law of God is valuable. Every law of God is something that he says that we must do. That's why it's a law. And so we shouldn't diminish them. We shouldn't be discouraged either. But we should also know that what God says, he means, and so we should follow that. But it's to encourage us to keep the law here, not to discourage us. That's his point. James 2:10, again, is where I got the verse. Stay with us. I'm Jay Christian from 3ABN Radio, and we'll be right back.
1: Daddy's Chair. A woman called to ask if I would come and pray with her father. When I arrived that evening, I found her sick, elderly father lying in bed. Seeing an empty chair beside the bed, I assumed he'd been told I was coming. So I said, "I see you were expecting me." He said he wasn't expecting anyone. So I told him I was the new pastor at his church. And when I saw the empty chair, I naturally figured he was all ready for my visit. The man looked over at the chair for a few moments, then asked if I would close his door. I shut the door, then the old man settled back against the pillows and began to talk. "I've never told anyone this," he said, "not even my daughter. But all my life I never knew how to pray. At church I used to hear the pastor talk about prayer, but it went right over my head. So a long time ago I simply gave up even trying to pray. That is, until a few years ago when my best friend said to me, 'Sam, it isn't all that complicated. Prayer is really just having a conversation with Jesus.' Then he told me to sit down in a chair and face an empty chair in front of me. In faith, he said, I should picture Jesus sitting there, because Jesus promised he would be with us always. My friend said I should just speak to Jesus like I would a friend. The old man told me he tried it and liked it so much he'd been doing it every day. Then I saw a twinkle in the old man's eye while he chuckled and said, 'I'm careful though. If my daughter saw me talking to an empty chair, she'd either have a nervous breakdown or send me off to a funny farm.' I was so moved by the old man's story that I encouraged him to continue praying that way. Then I prayed with him, anointed him with oil, and left. 2 nights later, the daughter called to tell me that her daddy had died that afternoon. I asked if he died in peace. She said, 'Yes, he did.' Before I left the house about 2 o'clock, Daddy called me over to his bedside and told me one of his corny jokes. Then he said he loved me and kissed me on the cheek. When I got back from the store an hour later, I found him. But there was something strange about his death. When I asked her what she meant, she said, 'Well, apparently just before Daddy died, he leaned over and rested his head on the chair beside the bed. Isn't that odd?' When I could speak, I said quietly, 'I wish we could all go like that.' You know, the chair in that story reminds me of the prayer life that Jesus had. The Bible reminds us in Mark 1 and verse 35 how very early in the morning, while it was still dark, Jesus got up, left the house, and went off to a solitary place where he prayed. Friends, do you know that Jesus has a special place that he would like to meet with you? That special place is alone with him in prayer. Have you found that place? Have you prayed lately?
0: Such an interesting beginning to this song. I like it. Here's a cappella and begins on Musical Meditation.

0: That was Amy Rich and the name of the song, Sacrifice. Before that, a cappella and Begins. I have some important telephone numbers for you, and they are 800-752-3226 or 618-627-4651. Now, you may say, what are those telephone numbers for anyway? Well, several things. Number one, you can talk to 3ABN Prayer Partners. 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Once again, the numbers are 800-752-3226 or 618-627-4651. I'm Jay Christian. We'll see you next time.
1: 2 Corinthians 20 and 21 says, "Now then, we are ambassadors for Christ, as though God were pleading through us. We implore you on Christ's behalf, be reconciled to God, for he made him who knew no sin to be sin for us, that we might become the righteousness of God in him." Being an ambassador for Christ, oh my, what a commission the Apostle Paul is charging us with. I don't know about you, but I didn't count on signing up for that type of service when I became a Christian. I thought all I had to do was accept Jesus Christ as my Savior, then show up every Sabbath, pay my tithe, and warm the pew. But then as I studied the Bible, I read about God wanting us to go into all the world and spread the gospel message. I figured he surely couldn't mean me because I can't do that. But then I read that scripture and I realized that God doesn't want us to just skate through our Christian life until we die, then we're home free. He has a plan for us and he wants us to actually participate. Let's see. Webster's Dictionary defines an ambassador as a diplomatic agent of the highest rank, representing a sovereign entity on special assignments. They are authorized agents and messengers. Friends, there is no higher sovereign than God and no more important message than telling people about the love of Jesus Christ. And I found I can go into all the world, my world, and that's wherever I happen to be at any given moment. God trusting me to share the good news about his son is awesome. Just remember, though, ambassadors are also diplomatic. This is Nikki Anderson with a reminder from your family at 3ABN Radio.
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3: 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In Job 33, verse 28, Elihu tells Job to tell everyone how God has delivered him, and they will tell others that God redeemed my soul from going down to the pit, and I shall live to enjoy the light. 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
4: God as your honored friend, giving him the first place in your affections. 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
0: This is the Three Angels Broadcasting Network. This is the Bible in Living Sound. Bible stories from the Old Testament with the life and times of Jesus and the Apostle Paul's life and travels from the New Testament. Silas and Timothy joined Paul at Corinth in the last episode. We also heard that Apollos preached in Ephesus but did not know Jesus. So Priscilla and her husband taught Apollos and he became a great preacher. Paul met John the Baptist's 12 disciples and baptized them. Many people who practiced magic gave up their practices. Let's continue now with the Apostle Paul in the New Testament.
5: I am quite satisfied with your work. You're a good apprentice.
6: Thank you, sir.
5: I demand all my workers to call me Demetrius, sir.
6: Yes, sir. Demetrius, sir.
5: Keep on what you're doing. I'm going to get more raw silver. The Feast of Diana starts tomorrow, and I always sell hundreds and hundreds of the temple and goddess replicas.
7: Aren't
6: you going to the celebration, Demetrius, sir?
5: Me? I've seen so many of them that I'm interested only in selling my silver idols and temple replicas for money.
6: I've never seen one, Demetrius, sir.
5: One what? Oh, a festival? Nothing like it in the whole world. People come from everywhere just to see the pomp and splendor. Most of them end up worshiping Diana. Except those Christians.
6: Christians? Demetrius, sir?
5: Yes, Christians. A fellow named Paul is the leader. They worship a man, a living man. I mean, he was alive. Now he's dead. But they keep right on worshiping him. They will have nothing to do with idols or images. Hurts my business. Cuts down my profits.
6: Are there that many of them, Demetrius, sir?
5: No, not actually. It's that many people who aren't Christians, but who have heard Paul preach, have lost all confidence in idols of wood and iron and silver, especially silver, and don't buy them anymore. It has hurt my business something terrible, but I have a feeling that this yearly festival will bring many of the people back to worshiping the great Diana, and my business will pick up. Pomp and fun-making in honor of Goddess Diana, yet hardly any of them buy my silver idols. They buy wine, they buy books, they buy everything but my idols and I. Well, there goes one of those Christians. Say, there you, Christian! Why did you buy one of my beautiful silver idols of Diana? You think it is idiotic to worship an image who fell from outer space? Well, that isn't nearly as foolish as worshiping a man who is dead and rotten in his grave. I guess that'll insult him. Still aren't buying my silver images. Those Christians, I'd like to personally wring every one of their necks. They've even caused the attendance at the festival to fall off. And the enthusiasm of the people who are here is noticeably less than it was before those Christians stuck their noses in Diana's business. And mine. Oh, I should lose money like this. Oh. We are all in the same business, making and selling idols, images and shrines of the goddess Diana and her magnificent temple. We are all also in the same position, so to speak. Poor business. Why? Have you lost your ability to shape copper into beautiful objects? No. Are your wooden idols less attractive and less worthy of worship? No. We are all craftsmen. We make beautiful objects pertinent to the universal worship of Diana.
7: We've gotten rich by our craftsmanship.
5: Yeah, true, true. Yet we all realize that not only here in Ephesus, but throughout most of Asia, the sale of our products has fallen off. We lose money.
7: But why, Demetrius?
5: Because of Paul and the influence of his band of Christians. They have persuaded many people that an object made by man is no god at all, and certainly not worthy of worship. Because of this, we lose money, and our craft is in danger of disappearing. Also, the temple of Diana may become despised and her magnificence destroyed.
7: That's obvious. Something must be done if we're to continue making money from the sale of objects dedicated to her worship.
8: Great is Diana of the Ephesians!
9: Great is Diana of the Ephesians!
5: I think we can come to this conclusion. Paul and the Christians must be stopped. Paul especially, as he is their leader. So let's all of us start a whispering campaign against him. Stir up the people. Make them angry at Paul. Great is Diana of the Ephesians!
9: Great is Diana of the Ephesians!
5: Fellow Ephesians! Paul and the Christians have to be stopped. If you and your children and their children are to live in any sort of affluence, glory to Diana of the Ephesians!
9: Glory to Diana of the Ephesians!
7: Paul and the Christians are a menace to our very way of life. They must be stopped. Great is Diana of the Ephesians!
9: Great is Diana!

0: fellow craftsmen. The rulers, leaders, great men, and the wise of Ephesus will soon be at the theater. So it's time we get Paul and take him to the theater for judgment and punishment. Paul isn't here?
1: Sir, he won't be back for a while.
0: All right. We'll take you two instead to the theater to be tried and sentenced by your peers. Meanwhile, we'll search for Paul.
2: You stay here, Paul, sir. They won't find you here.
1: But I must go to the theater and address the crowd. Tell them of Jesus.
2: Well, but this is not the time, Paul, sir. And too, we just received a message from one of your important friends, a chief of Asia. He begged you not to come to the theater. They'll tear you apart.
1: So let it be. Oh, you're a wonderful savior, Jesus. Thank you.
3: I'm excited like the rest of them, but I don't know what it's all about. Do you?
4: No, no, I hear one thing and then another and another. Well, I thought it was just part of the celebration.
3: Well, so did I.
4: Oh, well, someone is holding up his hand for silence. Going to say something?
5: You men of Ephesus, all well acquainted with the indisputable fact that our city is famous for the goddess Diana who fell to us from Jupiter. We're proud of her and of the temple dedicated to her worship and of our beautiful city. Yet there is a man, his name is Paul, who goes about the country blaspheming the goddess Diana and trying to destroy her temple. If he's permitted to continue, soon our city, the goddess Diana, and we ourselves will fall into ill repute. Our life of ease and pleasure will end. So, my fellow Ephesians, Paul must be stopped. And the only way to stop a man like Paul is to kill him.
6: Kill him!
5: Great is Diana!

0: tonight is, I've received a letter from the believers at Corinth asking for counsel concerning various matters.
1: Yes. For one thing, they want to know what they should do about taking their legal disputes into court.
0: That's one of their questions. But Titus, the Holy Spirit has impressed me that the problem is more serious than just wanting the answers to a few questions.
1: How is that, Paul?
0: Well, I believe the trouble lies in the fact that many have forgotten the principles of Christianity and are disregarding the instructions of Jesus.
1: But we studied with them for quite some time when we were there. They seemed to grasp Christ's teachings rather well.
0: Yes, while we were there, we could give them help, encouragement. But since we left them, I'm afraid the surrounding idolatry and sensuality have influenced some of the church members to return to their evil habits.
1: Well, Chloe, one of the Christians in Corinth, is visiting here in Ephesus now. Perhaps we should talk to him.
0: That's an excellent idea. Let's go to see him. He's a good, solid citizen.
2: And it seems that such divisions and dissensions have increased greatly. False teachers are leading many away from the teaching of Jesus. I think you should visit Corinth again. I'm sure you could get the church united once more.
0: You both know how dearly I love the believers in Corinth, and it grieves me greatly to know of the contentions and divisions that now exist among them. But I'm not sure I should leave Ephesus at this time. But Titus, you could go.
1: Paul, I would be glad to do anything to help them, but you're the one who can influence them. Well, I'm afraid that I'm just not you, Paul.
0: Of course you're not, and I'm not you. But Jesus can use both of us. Titus, with much anguish of heart, I have sought counsel of God as to the best method of helping our believers in Corinth. I believe it best that you go to Corinth, but I will write a letter that you may read to them. I'll join you there at a later date.
1: Are you sure that's the best thing to do?
0: Yes, I'm sure. For as I told you, I've sought counsel of God before making any decision.
1: Well, then, you better get to your writing.
0: Right. But first, let's go over the points that we must cover. We must first remind them that when they accept Christ, they turned away from idol worship and should in no manner return to such practices.
1: And I believe you should answer the question about taking a brother to court.
0: Well, I suppose I should, but it grieves me that such a question has arisen. In the first place, no Christian should be guilty of any action that need be taken to court.
1: And certainly no such disagreement should be made public knowledge. That would surely bring disgrace and ridicule upon the church.
0: It's true. It's regrettable, but true.
1: What are you going to say about the false teachers who, according to Chloe, are leading some away from Christ's standards?
0: Titus, I know that in every step in the Christian's pathway, Satan will be opposing them. I hope to show them that only through much prayer and constant watchfulness can they turn aside the attacks of the enemy. I hope I can help them behold God's love and God's glory.
1: You really love the people at Corinth, don't you, Paul?
0: Yes, I do.
1: But why? It seems to me that they have given us more trouble than... Well, I guess more trouble than any other church has.
0: Well, possibly they have, but perhaps they've had more disrupting influences to contend with. And more of those false teachers that seem to turn up wherever a Christian church is organized.
1: Which brings us back to the question of, what are you going to say about those false teachers?
0: I don't think I'll say anything, Titus. By calling attention to them, I might increase the division of the church. I don't want to magnify individuals. I want to magnify Jesus Christ.
1: Are you going to answer their questions about divorce?
0: Oh, Titus, surely you know what Jesus said about divorce?

0: Greetings, my brother. Come in.
1: God's peace be with you, Brother Chloe.
0: Well, please be seated, Brother Paul. I'll call to the kitchen and get my wife. She's cleaning up the dinner things. Have you had your evening meal?
1: Oh, yes, thank you.
0: Dear?
2: Yes?
0: We have company, Brother Paul.
2: I'll be right there.
0: May I compliment you, Brother Paul, on the church here? It's much more peaceful, and the people work together better than they do at Corinth.
1: Well, that's what I want to talk to you and your wife about.
2: Greetings, Brother Paul.
1: Salutations. Hope I'm not disturbing plans you may have had.
2: Oh, not at all.
0: Happy to have you drop in. I know you must be terribly busy, so go right ahead and say what you came to say.
1: I have full knowledge about you and your family, Brother Chloe. You have a godly reputation, and you're a good member of the church at Corinth, and a Christian influence on its members. I'm going to write to the church there. Before I do, I wish to get some facts from you.
0: Well, I hate to complain about anyone, even to you. However, you are the founder of our church there, and the information you seek is for the benefit of the membership, so I will tell you anything you wish to know.
1: Well, a short time ago, I received a letter from some of the brethren. I had a strong impression that the letter was written for selfish reasons, that the writers would use my reply to their own advantage. They asked counsel concerning certain matters, yet nothing was said about the sins of the church. If there were no grievous sins within the church, such questions and counsel as they ask would not be necessary. So I feel that apostasy must be a problem there.
0: No, what you say is true. Oh, so true.
1: Without mentioning names, would you give me a picture of the true condition of the Corinthian church?
0: It's a dismal, heart-rending condition.
1: Oh, the work of the enemy. How relentlessly and cleverly he can work.
0: Well, the church is... it is rent by divisions. The dissensions that prevailed during Apollos' visit are greatly increased. The doctrines and ordinances of the gospel have been perverted. Pride, idolatry, and sensualism are steadily increasing. False teachers are leading some of the members to ignore, even despise your instructions.
1: Oh, then my impression was correct. I would gladly go to Corinth at once, but, well, I doubt if this is wise right now.
0: Well, they need help and counsel badly, Brother Paul. One of the members has backslid so far that his licentious course is a violation even of the low standards of morality held by the Gentile world.
1: I shall write them a letter and send Titus to prepare the way for a visit from me later.
0: Oh, another grave evil that has arisen in the church is that one brother will take another brother to civil court for settlement of disputes.
1: Oh, this brings reproach to the church and to the cause. Have they forgotten how Jesus would have them settle difficulties among themselves? If we could just realize how strongly Satan is working to introduce alienation and malice among God's people. There is only one power that can overcome Satan's temptations, the power of Jesus on the cross.

0: Smith, are you not?
1: I am.
0: You insist that Paul be punished by death for talking against the goddess Diana and the temple?
1: I most certainly do.
0: Well, I say unto you and my fellow Ephesians that you have no right to say anything at all. You are an Israelite. We Ephesians will take care of our own goddess, helping ourselves without help from any money-hungry Israelites. So keep quiet.
2: For 2 hours, this noisy demonstration continued. At last, from sheer exhaustion, the crowd ceased, and there was momentary silence.
3: While you are resting from your strenuous vocal and physical exertions, I should like to offer a few words of advice. Perhaps some of you do not recognize who I am. I am an official of the court, the Recorder. It is as Recorder that I appeal to you, my fellow men of Ephesus. You have already been reminded that the Ephesians worship the great goddess Diana, the image which fell to us from Jupiter. There has nothing been said denying this, so this is not in dispute. Therefore, you should not be concerned. Do nothing rashly. Now, why have these men been brought to this court? They are not robbers of churches, nor blasphemers of your goddess.

0: It seems that Demetrius and the other craftsmen who make and sell images of the goddess and replicas of her temple are the ones who complain against these men. If they truly have something against them, the law is open to them, and there are deputies who can arrest and take them to the court. Instead, they have incited you to hysteria, and you have caused an uproar. There being no cause for this uproar, how can we account for it to the high authorities? To continue this, just for the sake of Demetrius and his fellow craftsmen, is foolishness. Therefore, as recorder, I hear and now dismiss you.
1: Brethren, I have called you together to embrace you in farewell. I leave you to go into Macedonia. News of the apostasy in some of the churches has brought about my decision to leave. Be of high courage, have faith, and live always in the shadow of the cross. With the almost constant storm of opposition, the clamor of enemies, the desertion of friends, sometimes I almost lose heart. But I look back to the cross, and with Christ's help and new ardor, I press on to spread the knowledge of the one crucified. I am but treading the blood-stained path that Christ has trodden before me. I shall not cease the warfare until I lay off my armor at the feet of my Redeemer.
2: Paul, I'm glad to see you. I hope your journey was not too tiring.
1: Did you read my letter to the church here in Corinth?
2: I certainly did, and I believe the problems here are being solved. The people are anxious to see and hear you.
1: Well, then, let us be on our way. No, my friends, living the life of a Christian is not easy. Christ said to the Christian, "Take up your cross and follow me." A Christian does have a cross to carry, sometimes a cross impossible to bear were it not for the power and grace of the Holy Spirit that hears our every helpless cry for grace to carry that cross. When we empty our lives of self, we are assured of victory. Still, the race must be run with the complete forgetfulness of the world and the pleasures of the world. Every thought, every energy, every moment, day and hour must be devoted to reaching the goal through Jesus Christ our Lord.
3: I'm sorry, Father, but you or Mother cannot talk me out of it. I am going to become a runner in the races.
4: We aren't trying to talk you out of it, son. We just want you to realize the hardships, the sacrifices, and the privations you yourself must endure if you are to be a successful runner.
3: Oh, I'm not even thinking of the hardships, but rather the races themselves and winning. Just think, Father, multitudes will be watching. When I win, they will cheer and honor me. I will be given the emblems of victory, a laurel crown and a palm branch to carry in my right hand. My praise will be sung throughout the entire land. This city in which I live will share in the honors for having produced so great an athlete. And you, Father and Mother, will receive praise and honor and glory.
4: And it's worth the risk?
3: Oh, I'd give up everything to win the race that is held just outside of Corinth. That is the greatest of them all, and by winning it, I shall receive the highest honor and glory man can give to man.
4: Well, I shall not stop you. But prepare yourself well before running, so you are sure to win.
3: Mother?
5: I give my consent also.
6: Yes, young man?
3: I want to become a runner.
6: Run, then. Out of here.
3: Oh, no, sir. I want to train under your direction, sir.
6: Well, so do lots of other young men.
3: But I'm unusually strong and healthy, and I'm determined to be a runner.
6: There are thousands just like you.
3: Oh, no, sir. I am going to run, and I'm going to win.
6: Well, have you got any money? I charge for training.
3: Well, my father is wealthy and influential. He gave his permission, so did Mother.
6: Well, all right. We'll see how long you last.
3: When should I report for training?
6: Right now. You'll spend your time here with me, training and training.
3: Mother will be worried unless I let her know.
6: Mm-hmm. All right. All right, you let your mother know, but be back here in half an hour.
3: Well, it will take that long to get home.
6: By walking, but you're going to run. And you're going to be back here in half an hour, or you will be no pupil of mine.
3: Yes, sir. Mother! Mother!
5: Yes, dear. I'm coming. What happened? What's the matter?
3: Nothing. I just came to let you know that I'm going to train to be a runner.
5: Oh, here, lie on the couch and rest. You're tired.
3: No, I've got to go back right now. Goodbye. Is this all we get to eat?
7: What do you expect? A feast? You're in training for the running races, aren't you?
3: Yes, I am, and I'm going to win, too.
7: Well, you can't do both.
3: Both of what?
7: Both eat what you want and win races. The trainer says that harmful indulgence of appetite or any gratification that would tend to lower mental and physical vigor is strictly forbidden.
3: What's mental vigor got to do with winning races?
7: Nerves, my boy, nerves. To win races, muscles must be strong and supple. Every movement must be certain. Every step swift and unswerving. This requires perfect mind and body. So, this is the food you'll eat. No going out at night. Lots of rest and sleep and more, much, much more of running, running, running. Of course, winning races isn't worth all that. You'd better quit now.
3: Ah, but it is. Even the possibility of injury, even death, is not too great a risk for the sake of the honor awarded the winner. This is it. After the race, I'm going to be famous and renowned. My name will be on every lip.
7: They all say that, except me.
3: Don't you think you're going to win?
7: No. I'm going to sort of take it easy. See how the winner does it. Train longer and win another time.
3: I'm going to win this one, my first race.
6: Hey, you. Come here.
3: Yes, sir.
6: You're a good runner. One of the best I've ever trained. Now, you'll win if you do as I've taught you. Now, run as fast as you can. If you're tired, don't ease up. Near the end, you will get awfully tired. Now, still keep going, never diminishing your speed. And remember, there are judges sitting near the goal watching, so do not break any of the rules. If you do, you will not win the prize, even if you do come in first. The honor and glory of winning this race is great, so you get in there and run. Run!
3: I'll win.
6: They're calling for the runners. Now, get in there now and show what you're made of.
8: You've been given your places, so you know where to line up. You also know the rules. Now, if you break just one little rule, you cannot win. One of them is, do not cross that line until I say go. Get set. Ready. Go.
3: I gotta run faster. I'll just come in second. Come on, keep going. Faster, faster. Almost there now. Keep going. I almost won. Next time I will win.
9: Are you all right, son?
3: No, I'll win next time.
9: Oh, son, you won't even run next time. Never again. You're bleeding at the mouth and nose. You've ruptured something. You're hurt internally, badly. Oh, you'll never run another race. I'm sorry.
10: The Christian is running a race. The prize is eternal life, not to just one winner, but to all who finish the course. Let us lay aside every weight and the sin which does so easily beset us. And let us run with patience the race that is set before us, looking unto Jesus, the author and the finisher of our faith. Amen.
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12: Here's a good thing to remember. Trust God in all things. Oswald Chambers wrote that faith is having confidence in the character of God, whose ways you may not understand at the time.
13: Have you ever had that tug of war with God over the trials of your own life? The Bible tells us in many places that we can trust God with our struggles. Places like Proverbs 3 verses 5 and 6 where it says, "Trust in the Lord with all your heart and lean not on your own understanding. In all your ways acknowledge Him and He shall direct your path." This is Pastor Michael Contis asking you to take that first step today toward trusting God. He's waiting for you.
14: Have you ever been down and out and nobody seems to be around for you to talk to? That's God wanting you to talk to Him.

0: welcome to HeartLift. I'm Jill Morricone, and I'm so glad that you have joined us today. We're on a journey toward hope, toward healing, toward the transformation that the Lord Jesus wants to work in your heart and in mine as women, as daughters of God. If you're just joining us, we began our journey with forgiveness, the forgiveness that the Lord Jesus Christ wants to give to us, that he wants to give to us that we can extend that to someone else. We moved to fear and those bands that many times tightly bind us. But the Lord Jesus said he came to set us free. Next, we move to sadness. Many times we experience pain and loss, but God said, I can turn your sorrow into joy. Next, we discussed purity and lust from a woman's perspective and how God wants to clothe us with the righteous white robe of his righteousness. Finally, we talked about pride, the boastful heart, the critical heart, the jealous heart, the fearful heart, the offended heart. And now we're beginning our journey into transformation. Our subject today is a washed heart. Our scripture is Ephesians 5, 26 and 27. I encourage you to open up your Bibles and follow along or jot down the reference. The Bible says that he, meaning Jesus, might sanctify and cleanse her with the washing of water by the word, that he might present her to himself a glorious church, not having spot or wrinkle or any such thing, but that she should be holy and without blemish. Let's pray. Father, we come before you in the name of Jesus. I thank you that you can wash us with the washing of the water of your word. I thank you for the power in your word, the life-giving, life-transforming power that's in it. And right now, we open up our hearts to receive you and to receive what you want to give us from your word. And we thank you in the precious, in the holy name of Jesus. Amen. The music swelled as the refrain came. I need thee. Oh, I need thee. Every hour, I need thee. Oh, bless me now, my Savior. I come to thee. My eyes traveled around the room as I looked at our girls. They sang loudly and with gusto. Some were off key. Some were monotone, but all sang with enthusiasm. We stood for prayer and we held hands as we always do on Monday night when we're there in the jail. My friend from church prayed that night. Tears fell from the girls' hearts as we prayed for shattered hearts and homes, as we asked God for deliverance from addictions, as we prayed for the girls and their kids who were at home and who were hurting. A peace filled the room and we settled back in the room for our study. There was never enough seats. There never are. So they always sit four across on the desk. The few fortunate ones get one of the chairs, and the rest sat cross-legged on the floor or stood along the wall. Our study that night was on temptation. So I asked them, what temptations are you all facing now? We went around the room. Food and fear. Cutting, sex, drugs. These were the temptations that they were battling with. And as they spoke, I was struck with the similarities. Same pain, same brokenness, same void inside that they were trying to fill with junk because they didn't see any way out from their pain. Some of the girls eagerly reach out after God and want to be there at the study, but yet others were kind of giggling and whispering in the corner. It was time. I pulled out the mud-smeared styrofoam cups that I had brought, and I watched as their attention snapped back into focus on what we were doing, into focus on the lesson. The first cup here was dirty outside. And it was pretty dirty inside. I talked about how Satan twists up our thinking, how he defiles our hearts. You can see it's dirty inside there too. And then he smears us up on the outside as well. I think the woman who was caught in adultery, maybe she was kind of like this dirty cup. She was obviously caught in the act of adultery, so there was some dirtiness inside. But when she was dragged with all that shame and condemnation before Jesus, you know what Jesus, all the other people saw? The filth and the dirt. Now, Jesus didn't look at her that way, but that's how the other people looked at her. The next cup was dirty outside. But the tip of the cup, you see how clean that cup is inside? There's no dirt. I believe the thief on the cross would fall into this category. Remember, after he asked Jesus, "Would you forgive me?" And Jesus said, "Yes." This was on the cross. Jesus said, "Yes, I forgive you, and you will be with me in heaven." Onlookers, what did they see? They saw dirt. They saw filth. They saw a dying thief. But heaven looked down and saw a pure, cleansed heart. And heaven rejoiced. The third cup is perfectly clean outside. It looks pretty nice. But if I were to tip the inside, you can see the filth inside of that cup. We talked about hypocritical Christians, Pharisaical Christians. The outside looks pretty good, but inside is filthy. The final cup represents the purity of Jesus. Pure white on the outside and pure white on the inside. That's what God wants to do. That's the transformation that he wants to work in your heart and in mine. A woman, I'll call her Karen, she raised her hand and she said, "I know which cup I am." And I said, "Oh, Karen, which cup is that?" "Oh," she said, "I'm this one, picking up the one that's dirty outside, but clean inside." She said, "I'm in jail. I know God has changed my heart, but no one else can see that. I look filthy. I look dirty." Tears filled my eyes. Karen was not a dirty cup at all, only she couldn't see it. We had known her for several months there in jail, how Jesus had changed her life. From her countenance changed from guarded and dark to open, transparent sunshine. She shared Jesus with the other girls in the jail there. She studied her Bible. She witnessed. She wasn't a dirty cup at all, only she could not see that. I picked up the pure white cup and slowly held it out to Karen. I said, "You know what? This is what we see when we look at you. We don't see even the fact that you're in jail. Yes, you're in jail. We know that. But the transformation, the transforming grace of Jesus has cleansed your heart. And it has spilled over onto the outside. When we see you, we see a woman of God. We see a woman who loves God. We see the transforming power and grace of the Lord Jesus Christ. I think God wants to make each one of us into the pure white cup. And whether you feel like I'm dirty outside, I'm smudged, and I sure am dirty inside, or whether you feel like I look dirty outside, but I know God's changed my heart, or whether you feel like, boy, I'm pretty good, probably you might have a little dirt outside. No matter which cup you feel like you are today, the Lord Jesus says, "I can clean you up from the inside out." Oh, the glorious difference that happens when Jesus changes our hearts and our lives. Sometimes transformation occurs gradually. I think about the subtle changes that happen. Sometimes he cleans us up inside. People outside can't see it yet. But you know what? Pretty soon, the change begins to trickle down our face and clean us up on the outside. Other times, Jesus does an immediate transformation in our heart, and instantly, we are clean. Such was the case with a woman all called Jane. She came to our women's prayer group at the church. This was a few years ago. And she was radiating joy and peace. Now, her former life, she was an alcoholic. She walked into the prayer circle and she said, "I feel like Jesus has done a 180 in my life. complete turnaround. I was going this way. All of a sudden I turned and I'm going this way now. She said, the things I used to love are now almost repulsive to me. It's as if I have a brand new heart. I thought of Hebrews 10. As soon as she said that, I thought of Hebrews 10, verse 16. The Bible says, this is the covenant that I will make with them after those days, says the Lord. I will put my law into their hearts, and in their minds, I will write them. That's what God was doing with Jane's life. He was putting his law into her mind and writing it in her heart, and she was truly, totally transformed. 2 Corinthians 5:17. If anyone is in Christ, he or she is a new creation. Old things, they've passed away. Behold, all things have become new. We're talking today about the washed heart, or you could say transformation through the Word of God. Let's take a look at our self-evaluation. If I look into my heart, how much do I love the Word of God? How much do I love the Word of God? As always, be honest with this. I dread study, number one. I dread study of the Word of God, or even dislike hearing my friends or the minister talk about it. I have no desire to read it, much less study it. The Bible seems boring and old-fashioned to me. Number two, I want to study the Bible, but it's difficult for me to discipline myself to sit down and actually read it. There is always something more exciting to do. Maybe you're at number three. I truly enjoy studying the Bible once I actually get into it. If I can push past the initial don't want to phase, I get excited over what God is showing me inside. And finally, number four, I love studying the Word of God. I can't seem to get enough of it and constantly hunger for more. I learn so much from His Word. It's almost as if He is speaking directly to me. No matter where you feel you are right there in that, in your desire for the Word of God or not desire for the Word of God, God wants to transform us. We're going to look at two aspects, two things that the Word of God does for us. Number one, the Word of God transforms us. The Word of God is one of the most powerful cleansing agents that I know of. Ephesians 5:26, that was our scripture verse. It talks about how we are cleansed through the washing of the water of the Word. In addition, I want to turn back just a couple chapters to Hebrews chapter 4, verse 12. The Bible says, for the Word of God is living and powerful and sharper than any two-edged sword, piercing even to the division of soul and spirit, joints and marrow, and is a discerner of the thoughts and intents of the heart. Three things jump out at me in this passage. Number one, the Word of God is living. In the Greek, if you look it up in the Greek, you know what it means? The Word of God is lively and quick. Energetic. The Word of God is alive. It has power to transform your heart and mine. The Word of God has power. Think about when God created the world. What did He do? He spoke and it came into existence. He spoke and instantly the world was formed. Light came. Sun, moon, and stars were formed. The oceans were teeming with fish. The birds flew. He spoke, and the dry land appeared, and the grass and the animals. He spoke, and it was done. Tremendous power in the Word of God. That's what the Word of God can do in your heart and in mine. The Word of God is lively. The Word of God changes us. John 6:63, Jesus says, the words I speak to you, they are spirit and they are life. You know what that says? Not only the Word of God way back at creation, that says God's Word, what I'm holding in my hands right here, has transformational power. His Word is alive. His Word is spirit and life. They are spirit and life. Number two, the Word of God is sharper than any two-edged sword. Remember it said that in our scripture in Hebrews 4:12? The Word of God penetrates. Shelley Quinn always says the first edge strikes when he spoke it. The second edge strikes when I speak it. Remember it said the word of God is as a two-edged sword. The first edge struck when he spoke the word. The second edge strikes when I choose to speak his word alive over my life. Finally, the word of God judges us. It divides, remember, soul and spirit, joints and marrow. It judges my thoughts and the attitudes of my heart. The word of God shows me my heart and my sins, not to discourage me, but that way I can turn to Jesus and he can transform me. We're talking about how the word of God transforms us, the life-giving power in the word of God. There's a woman, I'll call her Sarah. Due to a combination of several factors, chemical imbalance in the brain, some other issues, she landed in the psych ward in a local hospital. One of the women from church and I decided to go visit her. We talked of many different things as we drove up, but as we neared the hospital, our talk slowed. What could we say? What could we even do that would make any difference? I had no idea. We parked in the parking lot and we closed our eyes and we prayed. We prayed for Sarah. We asked that the Lord Jesus would use us somehow, some way to be a blessing to Sarah. We went into the hospital. We checked our bags into the little locker that they have reserved for visitors. Then they led us into the room where Sarah was. I'll never forget how hopeless she was, how much pain she was in, how much she struggled, tears coursing down her cheeks. We held hands and we prayed with her. We hugged her. We tried to sing songs. We listened to her. We held her. Nothing worked. Nothing. And I thought, well, I guess it was kind of fruitless. And then all of a sudden I had a thought. Read the word of God to her. And I opened up my Bible to Psalm chapter 91. I love this whole psalm. It's incredible. I opened up my Bible to that psalm and I began to read it, inserting Sarah's name into the words and looking directly into her eyes as I read. Sarah dwells in the secret place of the Most High. I'm in Psalm 91, verse 1 through 4. Sarah abides under the shadow of the Almighty. I will say of the Lord, he is my refuge and my fortress, my God. Sarah trusts in him. God will deliver Sarah from the snare of the fowler and from the pestilence. God is covering Sarah with his feathers, and under his wings, she is taking refuge. I have never in my entire life seen such a radical change as the word of God made that day in Sarah's life. As I read, the rocking ceased. The sobs stopped. And she looked into my eyes. And I could see some measure of peace being restored to her. You know what happened? That is the power of the word of God. I've experienced the transformation of God's word many times in my own life and in the lives of those that I love. But I don't think I've ever seen such an immediate, radical transformation as I did that day. Number one, the word of God transforms us. Number two, the word of God empowers us. Remember Jesus, when he was, after his baptism, he was led into the wilderness. He spent 40 days, 40 nights being without food, fasting, praying, pleading with his Father in heaven for his upcoming mission. We find this story in Matthew chapter 4. Matthew 4. And remember, Satan came to him after 40 days of struggle. And how did Jesus meet the temptation? It is written, man shall not live by bread alone, but by every word that proceeds out of the mouth of God. The word of God gives us power over temptation. Do you feel weak? Are you struggling with a temptation, with an addiction, with a stronghold in your life today? The Word of God has power to empower you and to strengthen you and to give you victory with that. Let's jump to John 8:32. John chapter 8, verse 32. I've told you many times I love the book of John. I think it's one of my favorites. We're at John 8, verse 32. Jesus says, "If you abide in my word," there's the word, "you are my disciples, and you shall know the truth, and the truth shall set you free." The word of God sets us free. Are you enslaved? Are you addicted? Do you need to be set free? Spend time in the Word of God. One of our Monday nights, when we visited with the girls in jail, there was a girl there, I'll call her Danielle. She said she had been in jail before. And when I walked in, I said, "What are you doing here?" I mean, she had been there maybe 6 months, and then she had gotten out and everything had been okay. And I said, "What are you doing here? I don't understand." She said, "Oh, chill." She said, "I got picked up again. I was really sorry." And I said, "I'm so sorry." And she said, "When I was out again, I know what I went to jail for the first time, but when I was out again," she said, "I got high again." She said, "I was in my living room. One of my family members died in my arms from a drug overdose." And she said, "Jill, I walked away from that and I went right out and I got high again." She went right out and got high again. She said, "I need to be set free. I want to be set free from this addiction, from this bondage that I am in." The Word of God has life-transforming power. It transforms us. It empowers us. It can set us free. Now, in her case, we also encouraged her to get involved in NA, get involved in support. There's other things needed. But the Word of God has power to change us. I want to encourage you to practice the Word of God. Get into it. Study it. Seek to memorize those passages from it, because it's going to make a radical change in your heart and in your life. We need to take a short break here. And when we come back, we always like to do application, something that you can take with you this week in your journey toward freedom, toward transformation, toward deliverance in Jesus.
1: 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We don't need science to tell us how greatly music can impact our mood, give us energy, and help reorganize our thoughts. Yet, it begs the question, which music will be the most effective for studying? Fortunately, science has some answers. Choose music that has no lyrics. Music with words distracts when you're trying to memorize or learn something new. It just takes too much brain resources away from the words and ideas you're using to study. So, what instrumental music helps the most? Research has shown that classical music, in the broad sense of that term, is a good choice for background study music. But not all classical music is helpful. For example, Tchaikovsky's 1812 overture may have way too much energy and become a distraction. Studies on music and concentration show that Baroque music is the wise choice. This is because Baroque music generally travels within 50 to 80 beats per minute. It stabilizes mental, physical, and emotional rhythms, which creates a strong mental environment for studying. Spotify has even created a Baroque 60 beats per minute learning playlist to help students out. So, crack open the books, turn on some Bach, and ace that next test. I'm Jennifer LaMountain reminding you, God has created you with a musical mind.
0: Welcome back. We're talking today about the washed heart, how the Word of God transforms us, how the Word of God empowers us and sets us free. You might notice I got a couple bowls up here in front of me. This is a rock that my husband Greg went out and picked up. It actually comes from our gravel road out front of our house. What happens if I put it in the water? Now, is the rock getting soft? This is a funny question. Obviously, you know the rock's not going to get soft. I could soak this rock all day. I could soak it a year. You could throw it in the ocean. It might become a little smoother. That might happen. But that's it. Now, what about the sponge? What if I put the sponge in the water? What's going to happen? Can you see what's happening? It's becoming soft. It's absorbing the water. Pretty soon I can buckle it. And it's absorbing the water. I like to think of that as what happens when the Word of God comes to touch us. What if I have a hard heart and I read the Word of God and I'm like, I'm reading it to start an argument. I'm reading it to prove a point. I'm reading the Word of God just to criticize someone else. I think that's a hard heart. And if you read it, you're not going to get a whole lot of benefit or softening from the Word of God. However, if we ask God to come into our heart and we say, please, I want to become soft. I want to become pliable. You know what happens when we get into the Word of God? It's going to soak in. We're going to absorb the Word. It's going to become a part of who we are. The difference is in the heart. And in Ezekiel, it tells us, a new heart I'll give you and a new spirit I'll put within you. God wants to take away from us this heart of stone, give us a heart of flesh so that we easily soak up the Word of God. Now, this week, what I want you to do, if you followed along with Heartlift from the very beginning, then I pray that God has already working in your life transformation. Write down. It's good to chronicle and journal and see where God has brought us from. So write down, get out your journal and write down, in what ways has God transformed me? How am I different? You might say my interactions with other people are different. Maybe the ways I respond to other people are a little bit different. Maybe the way I treat people is different. Maybe some of those habits God is in the process of breaking off and you notice a difference already in your life. Maybe the things you used to like, you're starting to dislike. And the things you used to hate, you're starting to like. That's evidence of the Lord working in your heart. Maybe motivations, why you do the things you do. Maybe you notice that that's starting to change. Maybe your desire for God and for His Word is strengthening. All of those are signs that God is working in your life. It's a beautiful thing. All He asks is a willing heart. All He asks is for us to come to Him and say, Lord Jesus, I want to be changed. I want to be made into Your image. Please change me. Our next program, we're going to be discussing the pruned heart. You won't want to miss that program. In conclusion is our scripture, as we always share. Romans 15, verse 13. Now may the God of hope fill you with all joy and peace in believing, that you may abound in hope by the power of the Holy Spirit.
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3: For as the heavens are high above the earth, so great is His mercy toward those who fear Him. As far as the east is from the west, so far has He removed our transgressions from us. As a father pities his children, so the Lord pities those who fear Him. For He knows our frame. He remembers that we are dust. But the mercy of the Lord is from everlasting to everlasting on those who fear Him.
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Hello and welcome to Behold the Lamb Presents. I'm Chris Shelton, your host, and I want to thank you for joining us. Today's message is entitled The Devil's Idea of a Trinity with Pastor Kenny Shelton. Many well-meaning Protestant Christians refer to the Godhead as the Trinity today, but as with several other teachings of Scripture, the reference of Trinity holds various different meanings amongst differing believers. We here at Behold the Lamb Ministries always try to do our due diligence in all religious matters by comparing these teachings with the Word of God first and then with the Spirit of Prophecy writings as given to the church. And well-versed students of the Word, as they are studying, they will soon recognize that for every truth in the Word of God, Satan, the father of lies and deception, has produced an error to counterfeit God's teachings. So, why is it a surprise that the Godhead, the three holy dignitaries of heaven, would be left out of this equation? And would the term, along with its correct definition from its conception of Trinity, possibly be another deception that many of God's people have accepted as the gospel truth? If so, what is the theology of the Trinity? Where did this Trinity theology originate from? Does the theology of the Trinity line up with the Bible's teaching on the Godhead? Friends, these are very important questions that no doubt Pastor Kenny Shelton will be giving us an answer to in this timely study here today. But before we join Pastor Shelton, let's listen to a song entitled Sweet Jesus by Scott Michael Bennett.

0: Thank you for joining us once again here at Behold the Lamb Ministries. We appreciate you so very much. You know, God bless each and every one of your cards, letters, and sending to get this gospel around the world. That is what we've been commissioned to do. That's what's in our hearts. That's what's in our minds, is to warn the world of the soon coming of Jesus Christ. We're going to be, you know, bombarded with different things that's going to hit us, the church, as it were, God's movement, you as an individual, me as an individual. We have to be ready by the grace of God to know the word. And so every little subject that's presented, whatever you're studying, it's important. Why? Truth is important. Today we're going to look at the devil's idea of a trinity. Now, maybe I can say up front, and I'm not trying to influence anything or anybody, I have a little difficulty with the word Trinity. Is that okay? I'm not saying you do. I'm saying I do. And I think as we go through this study, it'll explain itself as why that I do. Okay? And we'll look at it closely, and those of you who maybe not heard this before might be a little bit of a problem to you. But Trinity, when you say Trinity, it holds various different meanings among all churches, a lot of different people. You say it, I can't tell you how many different beliefs that you hear, and somehow they're still kind of intermingled a little bit, but it just, there's three, and then others says there's three, but then there's one, it's all in one, and others just, you know, they just say, well, we're not really sure of what the Trinity, you know, what it really means. But I think soon we recognize very quickly that the enemy is involved, the father of lies, the one who's always trying to counterfeit God's truth. So this is not just a subject, just wasting your time or mine. This is something that I believe that the devil, the enemy, has many Christians today wrapped around his little finger, and they don't know it. You know, maybe you said, I didn't know it for a long time. Just study the God's word, so we're going to do that today. We're going to look, where did this Trinity theology really come from? I think it's very important that we do. And does it line up really with the teachings of God's word? We're going to look at that very closely. But first, I'm going to pray. You can just pray with me if you will. Those of you at home, pray with me if you will, please. Father in heaven, thank you for the privilege we have to come before thee. We ask forgiveness of any sin, anything in our hearts and life that needs not be there. Lord, I need open communion with you. I need the Holy Spirit to take possession of my heart, my mind, that it may be what be pleasing in your sight today. As I've always said, Lord, I'm getting ready to make a mess of things, but I know you can straighten it out, so I leave it in your care and your keeping. Let your people hear what they need to hear. Help them to understand. Help me to understand. And may your spirit now have preeminence over everything that's said and done in Jesus' name. Amen. Yeah. I'm going to read passage of scripture and then give you a quote I want you to take very seriously. Matthew, you know, good in the Matthew chapter 28, probably one of the most familiar passages probably in the Bible. There's so much to it. Many people have preached on the subject. Matthew chapter 28 verses 19 and 20. I mean, these are powerful. The Bible simply says that we are to go ye therefore and what? Good. Teach all nations, baptizing in the name, notice this, of the Father and of the Son and of the Holy Ghost. I realize it's controversial. Some people take it and say, oh yeah, but it's, you know, some people say just in the name. That's not a name, you know, but we know who the Father is. We know who the Son is. We know who the Holy Ghost is. But here's very clear, the Father, the Son, and the Holy Ghost. So, you know, we don't want to do damage to Scripture at all. We want it to come alive to us. And this says, teaching them to observe how many? All things that I have commanded you, and lo, I'm with you always, even to the end of the world. He didn't say, I'm going to be with you to the end of the world if you're not teaching all that he's commanded. So it's very important to teach that which is clear in our hearts and in our minds of these different truths. Now, if you allow me to read from a manuscript 92, written in 1901. This is a long time, but notice what it says. Now, again, the Bible said, Father, Son, Holy Ghost. Isn't that right? This article starts out, the Father, the Son, and the Holy Spirit, the three holy dignitaries of heaven, have declared that they will strengthen men to overcome the powers of darkness. I like that. All the faculties of heaven are pledged to those who by their baptismal vows have entered into a covenant with God. You know, I'm praying today that you have entered into a covenant relationship with God, and you're honoring your part. God said he'll honor his. He will help us, and all three powers of heaven have dedicated themselves to making sure Kenny makes it. Right? Remember, if I don't make it to heaven, I can't blame anybody. It'd be my own choices. Right? We always want to blame the pastor, or the elder, or somebody didn't teach me right, somebody didn't do right. You need to look to your example as Jesus Christ. We should be, I understand that. But Jesus is the ultimate, what we look to. Now, in order for us to understand this, I don't see a time yet, so I know somebody will get one up there because that's how fast I have to move. Okay? I want to go back and just see how the word Trinity, which is number one, it's not in the Bible. Are you still with me?
1: Yes.
0: You know, I'm always leery if somebody throws something out and they act like it's in the Bible and they make a doctrine, you know, teaching of it, but the word's not there. That should be, it's a red flag to me. May not be to any of you, but it is to me. If it's not there in the Bible, then what, who's putting it there? Or can we make a big deal, or can we make a real teaching if that word is not there? Well, that's just thought. How did it come into the Christian church then? It's interesting. There's a Marie Sinclair. This was she wrote a book, oh boy, many years ago. It was in 1876. Now notice, it's called Old Truths in New Light. Notice what she says. I think it's very interesting. It is generally, although erroneously, supposed that the doctrine of the Trinity is of Christian origin. Did you get what she said? A lot of studying on this here. Every nation of antiquity possessed a similar doctrine. So it's going way back before Scripture. Do you get that? Way back in the B.C. that people were using this term, a Trinity, having to do with three. Huh. And almost every nation, as it were, possessed a similar doctrine. Well, where did it come from? What do you mean? An early Catholic theologian, St. Jerome, testifies without question. He says this, that all ancient nations believed, notice this, they believed in a Trinity. Huh. And here's a few quotes, if you allow me to do it. I need to set this up, and so we look at it. It's not just one quote. It's not just one nation, not one country. It's very interesting here, and we'll look. This comes from the Encyclopedia of Mythology. Very interesting. In 1994, it was written. Sumeria. Here's what it said. It said, the universe was divided into three regions. Interesting, three regions. Each of which became the domain of, notice this, God, which was sky, earth, and water. See, you may think that's like, oh, it's a

But you know what? Some of us today in the Christian world believe the same thing. Something we need to think about and study about. And it said, all this appears when they saw a drawing of a god that had three heads forming part of their mythology. And also the use of a triangle, many of you realize that, an emblem of the Trinity in unity. So, you know, why three? Remember, for every truth, there's a what? There's a counterfeit. The devil is the author of the counterfeit. We'll go over and over and over that. But why is it way back, as it were, that all of a sudden three is being used? And, you know, how can that be? In India, for instance, one of the Hindu Bibles, this Bible is more than 3,000 years old. It reads like this. Listen carefully. Get it? More than 3,000 years old, it reads like this. It says, O ye three lords, I know that I am to recognize only one God. Inform me, therefore, which of you is the true divinity, that I may address him alone. And then an answer comes back. You know, questions being asked, and then an answer comes back from the three gods. It said, there is no real distinction between us. Isn't that interesting? Even way back then, they're saying, you know, three, they're all in one, but really there's no distinction. What to you appears such as only a semblance? The single being appears under three forms, by the act of creation, preservation, and destruction, but he is one. Wow. But he is what? See, a lot of this stuff you see way back thousands of years ago is coming straight from paganism, has come somehow into some churches today. He's one. Interesting. Three was considered, most of you realize when you studied, among all the pagan nations of the world, of the chief of the mystical numbers, number three. I wonder why. Interesting. How about Greece, for instance? Take Greece. This was found in the book Paganism in our Christianity in 1928. Notice this. In the 4th century B.C., I know sometimes it's boring, but this is information that we have to look at and say, this is not nothing new. It's not just one person saying it. This is a group. In the 4th century B.C., did you get it? Aristotle wrote, all things are three, or thrice, is all. And let us use this number in the worship of gods. Did you get it? 4th century B.C. They're saying we need to use this number three as we in worshiping of gods. Well, where did they get the idea of that way back then? You'll see in just a moment. All things are bounded by threes, and these threes, notice this, compose the number of the Trinity. How did they know it way back then in the 4th century B.C.? Evidently, this belief goes way back. How far back does it go? We'll see in just a moment. Egypt, for instance, from the book Egypt, Trunk of the Tree, Volume 2, in 2004, says, all gods are three. The three chief gods of Egypt are combined into one God. One man made this statement. He said, few understand how the Trinity doctrine came to be accepted. Several centuries after the Bible was written or completed, its roots go back much farther in history. Another man stated, he said, after finding out about the adoption of the Trinity by the Catholic Church, they made this statement. It must not be forgotten that Jesus Christ never mentioned such about the Trinity. Nowhere in the New Testament does the word Trinity appear. Papacy is saying this. I hope you're listening. The idea was only adopted by the church 300 years after the death of our Lord, and the origin of the concept is entirely pagan. So it makes me begin to think, right? You say, and a lot of times we use the interchange. How many of you heard Trinity? And then next time, breath, we'll say Godhead. We should be saying the Godhead, my opinion, okay? Not the Trinity.

0: Trinity goes way, way, way back. And where did it come from then? And is it really the same as the Godhead? Interesting. So maybe some questions, big questions must be asked right now. Who was it that worked untiringly, notice this, untiringly, on the idea of a three-person Godhead? Who was it that worked untiringly, just didn't get tired, just kept pushing three-person Godhead in all pagan religions? Who do you think? Somebody was pushing this, all pagan religions, the three was being pushed. I wonder who was doing this pushing, huh? Where did such an idea come from? Listen, you can answer very quickly. This is not something you say, oh, I just can't figure this out at all. Very quickly. Who was the one that stood in the very presence of our Creator, witnessed His mighty works and His government? Who was it that stood in the presence of God? No telling how long. We don't know, do we? Before sin entered in and Satan was cast out, Lucifer, eons of time. Could, it's okay if I just thought millions, maybe billions of years. I don't know. The Bible doesn't say. But who is the one that stood in the presence and understood God's government? And understood, as it were, maybe if there were three, as it were, in the Godhead. Who would better understand it than the devil? So that's why it seemed to me it goes way back, isn't it? Answer, we know it's Satan, Lucifer. We can know for sure, there's three persons in the Godhead in heaven. Now, we can be assured that the enemy knew that too, did he not? Because, now this, why? How can we know for sure? Because he set up a counterfeit. Did you get it? He set up what? He set up a counterfeit, which is always supposed to resemble the true. Isn't that right? After sin, we understand that now. But he set up that counterfeit in every one of his false religions over the thousands of years. Interesting. He's a master counterfeiter, no doubts. Since there are virtually no exceptions to the rule, and you can read and look and study and go to all kind of books and see, well, you're for yourself to rule. All pagan religions had trinities. Trinities. And since all pagan religions come from the devil, is that okay? It confirms, at least in my heart and my mind, that the Trinity came into these pagan religions only from Satan, who is the originator. Interesting thought. So where did the enemy get the idea of a Trinity? We've talked about it a little bit here. Why not set up the enemy's false religion? Now, man, why not just set up a false religion? After he was there, he seen what was going on in heaven. But why not set up a false religion down here and say, there's going to be two gods. There's going to be four. There's going to be eight. There's going to be ten. Why was it that he said three? Could it be? Now, I'm going to tell you, could it be but what he had witnessed in the throne room of heaven, in heaven? Absolutely. Think about it. Remember, he's a copycat. He never comes up with anything on his own. It's what he's seen in heaven, and he come down here to what? Counterfeit everything that heaven stood for. And so could it be the Trinity is one of those things that he's trying to counterfeit? Let's think about it a little bit, ask some more questions. No, he didn't say two. He didn't say ten, because the enemy, listen, he stuck with the blueprint. What he had seen in heaven. Because he knew that people would read later on, right, would understand heaven and some things that went on in heaven. At the blueprint of three divine beings, huh? Maybe something we really need to understand more than maybe than we do right now. I've heard it said, when you're trying to unravel something, there's nothing worse than getting, you know, you're trying to map out something. You got some ball of string and it's all wadded up and all messed up and you're trying to get it, you know, it's a mess. So sometimes it gets messier as you try to go and you look. But I found out something, and when you're trying to find out something spiritual from the Word of God, is question and answer method. Are you still with me? Question and answers. And that keeps it simple, and that keeps it pretty clear. So I'm going to ask a couple questions here. Now, again, let's let it play out a little bit here, and don't get so dogmatic about, you know, what you're thinking here, because we'll go through that. But the question, now, listen carefully. Where was the devil born? Listen, where was the devil born? He wasn't born, he was created. So I'm not trying to trick you, but I'm just saying that it's true in heaven. But we'll get that question cleared a little bit here. But that's the first answer we want to get. What's heaven? Yeah. But remember, the devil was not born, he was created. Who created the devil? Yeah. Sure. No. It's okay. No. Again, we're looking past some of the answers that we understand and we've studied and we've looked at. But remember, Satan, right? Enemy, whatever. God still created him, right? Good when he was good, and when he became bad, God is still. Is that true? He's still the creator. He didn't create him. We'll see that in the question here in just a moment. So don't. I'm not trying to fool you here. So did God create a bad devil? Good. No, God did not. God created Lucifer, as we well know, a perfect angel, and he made himself a devil. Just like us, right? So we can make ourselves a devil if we are not careful. Yeah. So where did God create Lucifer? God created Lucifer in heaven. Now we've got it. Now we've got a role. Let's get a role here. Created him in heaven. That right, Lucifer? So what was Lucifer's position in heaven? Okay, wow, what a position. I found a little article in Signs of the Times, 7/23/1902. Maybe answered it a lot better than I could here, and shortened to the point. Notice this. Among the inhabitants of heaven, Satan, notice this, next to Christ. I don't know who you think you're fooling with, who I think I'm fooling with, and we say, oh, he's, the devil's nothing. We're not trying to give him credit. People say, oh, let's not talk, let's not give him any credit. I'm not giving him any credit. He's a liar, he's a murderer, he's a thief, he's no good. That's the father. That's, yeah. But remember, he was next to Christ. How powerful being. There's no way we can be any kind of a match for him. Not the whole world here is no match for him. God knows that. Notice. The inhabitants of heaven, Satan, next to Christ, was at one time most honored of God. Wow. The highest in power and glory. We're not talking about God and Jesus, Holy Spirit. We're talking about outside those three. The next in power and in glory. Before the fall, Lucifer, son of the morning, was first of the covering cherubs, holy and undefiled. Wow. Notice this, important. He stood in the presence of the great creator. And the ceaseless beams of the glory of God enshrouding the eternal God rested upon him. Woo! The glory of God rested upon the enemy before he fell. How powerful. Wow. So a question in that position. Would it have been possible for Lucifer not to know about the Godhead? Did you get it? Starts making it simple. Question and answers. It would be what? The answer. It would be impossible for him not to know about them. Right. Wow. Remember, how can we be sure that there is a Godhead in heaven and that Lucifer knew about it once again and that he knew about it? Again, because he set up a counterfeit. Does it make sense? It shows that he knew about it. Boy, more examples, and let me just run through if you don't mind. I'm not trying to hurt anybody, but my opinion, studying the Word of God. God has a Sabbath. That's the seventh day Sabbath. Well, I might as well leave. Is there a quick door out of here? Anybody here a Sabbath keeper? Well, at least there's a few, right? Okay. You see my point. God has a Sabbath. He said the seventh day is the Sabbath of the Lord thy God. Remember, not Seventh-day Baptist, not Seventh-day Adventist. It's the Sabbath of the Lord thy God. Boy, that just settles it for me. God has a Sabbath. Notice this. The enemy has a counterfeit, which is another day, which is Sunday. Let's be honest about it. It may hurt. I'm not trying to hurt anybody. But if it's not the true, it has to be a substitute or a counterfeit. Remember, everything that God has is true. The devil has what? He has a counterfeit. So it either is or it isn't. And if you still have questions, you have to study to see yourself. Just like God has a true baptism. Satan has a counterfeit, sprinkling. Are you still with me? God has prophets. Satan has counterfeits. They're called false prophets in the Bible. Are you still with me? God has a true gift of tongues. Satan has a counterfeit, shot of Micaiah. I don't know what that means, a gibberish. Now, I know to people it might hurt to feel. I'm not trying to. I'm just simply saying I don't. There's a true and there's always a false. We have to figure out by the grace of God what is the true. God has divine healing, and we've experienced it, many of you, and you've seen it. And the enemy has a counterfeit. Sometimes he just takes off what he puts on you. We have to be careful with that. God has divine worship service. And the devil has a counterfeit, and I'm going to call it, especially Adventists will know, celebration worship. God has a fire that will destroy the wicked. That's what the Bible said. It burns it up. Now what said it burns it what? It burns up. The world and everything, it burns up. And what is it? Oh, the devil has a counterfeit. A fire that will never go out, that will just to punish the wicked for eternity on and on and on and burn them, but not hot enough to burn them up. Wow. God has the Ten Commandment law. The devil's counterfeit, it was nailed to the cross. Don't worry about it. Or if that doesn't suit you, just take nine of them. It's okay. He has his counterfeits. But why waste our time in just conjecture and speculation about the nature of the Godhead? First of all, it's too big. If you sit down and study and you read, no matter what you read, what you do, God's too big. His ways are past finding out. Are you still there? It's clear. It's clear. Satan had an intimate knowledge of the three heavenly persons in the Godhead. He knew them well. Are you still with me? Now, again, if there were only two or only one, he would have set up all of his pagan religions with just one. Are you still with me? And again, if he didn't want to make other people happy, we'll say, well, there's three, but they're in one. So the devil doesn't care as long as it's messed up. So I think it would be just reasonable. I like to reason. Remember the Bible said, come together, let us what? Let us reason together. Before it's over, it's knock down, drag out. Sometimes. Not supposed to be. You know what I mean. Yeah. It takes the Spirit of the living God to sit down and talk with someone who disagrees with you and maybe as strong-minded as you are. But, you know, you have the Word of God that speaks and battles for you. And so it's reasonable to assume after the enemy rebelled, he copied, he counterfeited. Are you still with me? The heavenly trio. Ooh. And that's just what he did. As we looked at those pagan religions from all over, and I just gave you a little sample of what you can read and study for yourself. Here's something else quickly to look at and think about, if you will. Just think about it. Many of Satan's false religions, they have something in there besides the Trinities. They have something about a miraculous born baby. Isn't that interesting? Miraculously born baby. Where did they get such a knowledge? Huh? See, where did they get it? They were pagans. They didn't know all this. They had to get it from somewhere, from somebody. Isn't that right? That's additional proof that Satan counterfeits everything that God does. Question, how did Satan know about the miraculous birth of Jesus? How did he know about it? Well, you know, you've read it so many times in Genesis chapter 3:15. You remember that verse? I will put enmity, God says about the enemy, I will put enmity between the woman, between thy seed and her seed, it shall bruise thy head. He's looking at Satan saying, right now, you're going to get a deadly wound to the heel and you're going to die. Somebody not with me. That's good news as far as I'm concerned when the enemy's gone. There's the prophecy right there in Scripture. Bruise thy head and thou shalt bruise his heel. The devil said, whoa. Is it okay for me to say that? Wait a minute here. Is that what God said here? Is that what he said? Wait a minute. Now, how many people were listening to these words when they were spoken? Don't try to get, you know, let's not get funny, but, somebody say three. Adam and Eve and the enemy. Are you still with me? As the words were spoken, we're just talking about who they were spoken to. Interesting. Adam and Eve and Satan. Now, notice. So Satan then began to try, to figure out this first promise of a redeemer, of a savior, and what it was going to do to him. This child that God had just said is going to bruise my head. He understood that, what it meant. That can't be, because there's no human being that can do anything to me. Are you still with me? Now, what the enemy would say? In his capacity and the power that he has, there's no human being can do in themselves, can do anything to me. It's just the way it is. There's no angel that can do it. No one can do it but God. Yeah, so he's sorting it out. No one but God can do this, but he said a baby would be born. So it looks like he's saying there must be a divine human that would be born. I'm going to have to watch out for this birth. I'm going to have to watch out for this birth. I'm going to have to get rid of this divine human, this baby that's going to be born. Now I know what to look for. Now I know what to be ready for. So we realize that pagan religions not only have a Trinity, but they also have, many of them, a miracle-born baby. They call it divine human child. Listen, this happened a long time ago before Isaiah. Isaiah said, Isaiah 7:14, the Bible says here, a virgin shall conceive and do what? And shall bear a child. Remember, this all took place before Isaiah, many years before Isaiah wrote this down. So the enemy was very well aware of what was taking place and how he was going to, when he fell to, just counterfeit everything. Now, there's something else to think about. Counterfeits, if I'm wrong, somebody tell me. I'll probably fuss with you. Counterfeits are more effective, Brother Gary, when they are made in advance. Think. Counterfeits are more effective when they are made when? In advance. Now, what do we? Now, for instance, do counterfeiters put forth the likeness of things that do not exist? Good. Counterfeiters do not try to put forth a counterfeit for something that doesn't exist. They put forth something that already exists. Are you seeing what Satan has been doing? The Godhead, absolutely. The existence of the counterfeit indicates the existence of the genuine. See, once again, there's proof. There's a counterfeit. Means it's copied. The devil is copying after the genuine. Many talk about the Godhead as though they have it all figured out. Have you ever talked to anybody? They've got it all figured out. I've heard it said many, and it's almost Can I use the word depressing? It's almost depressing sometimes the way they carry on. It's like they have the mind that's better than everybody else's, and they've got God and Jesus and Holy Spirit figured out. We realize we're cautious. Silence is golden when it comes to the Godhead. Search all you want. God is way past our little minds, isn't he? Job said that. Remember Job 11:7? Canst thou by searching find out God? Do you remember that? Huh? Loma Linda Message 253 says this. Human talent and human conjecture have tried by searching to find out God. Many have trodden this pathway. The highest intellect, wow, has just wearied itself out in conjecture and regarding God. But all this is going to be fruitless. The fact remains that man, by searching, cannot find God. That's what the Bible said, isn't it? This problem has not been given for us to solve. So why spend a whole lot of time on it rather than try to study and say, okay, this is heavy duty. But there's enough simple thing. Simple answers from Scripture affirms in my heart, my mind, there are three divine beings in the Godhead. Did you get it? Individual. Did you get it? Separate entities. But yet all three are just as one in action and dealing and thoughts and everything. We can't understand that hardly. Because all of us, don't care how close you are and how much love you have one for another, we're different in all kinds of things. We're different just in the color that we like. The church splits over the color of carpet put in the sanctuary. People start going to another church because they can't just get along because, you know, somebody's driving a red car and somebody else is driving a blue one. Oh, what? Or they'll say to you, Pastor Kenny, your ties are too bright. There's a loose, you don't want to tell them it's too bad. I'm just saying, we've taken our eyes off of what we should have them on. The Bible is clear. Evidently, we do not need to know what the Bible has not given us, evidently. Is that right? It hasn't revealed more, so why do we want more? Let's never forget. The devil had the concept of the Godhead from heaven. Does that make sense? And remember, since he failed, that's where it originated and where it started with there. We have to be careful when they used the Trinity there, unless we have a truth, the Godhead. Notice. Remember, he didn't make it up. What he learned, what he saw for thousands or whatever year, millions of years, was he was there, active, involved. He watched the Creator create in the universe, right? Spoke into existence. And I tell you what, the enemy, right? He is scared of God. Can I say it in that way? He is afraid of God Almighty. He was cast out of heaven. Isn't that right? His angels and everyone are cast out because of sin. Don't ever think for a moment that maybe your little sin's going to make it to heaven, because it won't. My little sin not going to make it to heaven. We've got to forsake it, right? We've got to give it to Jesus Christ and let the blood cover it. Confess it and forsake it. Because he will not. If he cast out the fourth person, as it were, in heaven with all the power because he rebelled against God's government, don't think you're going to get away with it. I'm going to get, we're not. Oh. It will not. That's what the Bible said, isn't it? Thank you. So he didn't make it up. He didn't originate it. He was counterfeiting what he had seen in heaven. Now, we can't not deny, we only have 12 minutes and some. If you need to stretch, stretch. You need to shout, shout. Yeah. We can't deny, those of us in Adventism and the movement, that the pioneers came from different religious backgrounds as God was calling them together in the movement, right? Religious movement. Yeah. They all had different thoughts. And it took them a while to learn the truth about the Godhead. Are you still with me? No, you said, well, no, as well as the Sabbath, as well as a state of the dead, as well as the clean and unclean meats. Are you still with me? See, it took a while. So you can always look back and punch this and punch that. Oh, yeah, but they did. But almost every one of them, when the truth was revealed and they studied and they studied, they came to grips of unison about the Godhead. They gave up their preconceived or their religious background, which you and I have to come to that point too. If it's proven otherwise, we have to be willing to give it up. See, I'm not a Seventh-day Adventist today because of the Seventh-day Adventist church, as it were, because a group of people say. But what I find in the Word of God here is what I base my religious experience on. I find the truth of God's Word, not in the, you know, things that we have. The Adventists teach this and they teach that. I want to be nice, but I don't care what they teach. Oh boy, I got some of you going, oh man. You see what I'm saying about, I'm not interested in what they teach. Now, I am one, but I'm saying here, I am interested in what the Bible teaches on the subjects. And then what do? You find what the Bible teaches, and then you find a church that teaches it. And then you go there. Come on, you see what I'm talking about? Then you find a church that's teaching and living these things, and then you've got it. Don't try to find out, well, I'm going to be a church of God. I'm going to be a Seventh-day Baptist. I'm going to be a Seventh-day. I'm going to be, blah, blah, blah. What does God say about what happens when you die? What does God say about the Sabbath? What does God say about clean and unclean? Then find a church, if there be one, that teaches these things, and I believe you'll find the right one, okay? God sent light, and he sends light today on those who want to know what truth is. Remember that you are going to be accountable, and I am accountable for those things where light has been shining on it. Where we have the opportunity to learn to hear what is truth. Whether you accept it or not, you are accountable. I'm accountable. Does that make sense? You know, we can turn it down. We can turn it off if we want to. I've often said there, there's a neighbor we had for years when I was growing up on Warden Street. His name was Bertha. And my mom would try to explain to her every opportunity she got about some Bible truth or whatever it was. And as soon as mom would say, the Bible says, no! She acted like she went insane for a moment. She'd oh, don't! And you'd see her almost like this turn and run back to her house. Seriously. She said, I don't want to hear it, then I'll be accountable. My mother said many times, she said, you already are, Bertha, because you had the opportunity and you've turned it down. I heard that when I was just a little person. And I've always remembered that, and then I find it so in Scripture that I'm accountable for the light. And then I look today and I say, am I living up to all the light that God has given me? And I say, oh, God, have mercy. Think about it in your own life. Are you living up to every ray of light that God has given you right now? As I said the other day in a couple of messages ago, would heaven be a better place if you could go there today or a worse place? Think about it. No, don't answer. Would heaven be a better place if you could go right now? Or would it be a worse place? Take the things that you're fighting and the things that you still want to gain victory over with you. It's not going to happen, but I'm saying, heaven wouldn't be a better place. So that means we know there's some changes. We seem to ask God to help us and he will do that. That was manuscript 145. There's three members of the Godhead. In 8 minutes, I'm going to try to cover some things real quick here. Notice, three members of the Godhead, manuscript 145, 1901. The eternal heavenly dignitaries, God, Christ, the Holy Spirit. Taken from the Australian Union Recorder. Three powers of God, the Godhead, Father, Son, Holy Spirit. Saying nothing different than what the Bible has said over and over and over. A little book called God's Amazing Grace, page 190. The Godhead was stirred with pity for the race. Pity for the race. What, the Godhead, what was it? Huh? The Father, the Son, and the Holy Spirit gave themselves to working out the plan of redemption. Aren't you glad? Aren't you glad? You can't leave the Holy Spirit out. What is the Holy Spirit's function? It's to lead us and guide us in all truth, isn't it? Bring conviction on our heart. Give us victory in our life. This is the Holy Spirit is a working force right now. We understand. Think about it. God's law, right, in heaven, his government was broken. Jesus Christ had come and gave his life. That we may have a chance, a second chance. And then Jesus said, I'm going to go back to the Father, but I'm going to send you the greatest gift I can. I'm going to send you the Holy Spirit. The Holy Spirit will lead you and guide you into all truth, give you victory when you need it. So the Spirit of the living God is what we need right now in the church, in our lives right now is what we need. We need that conviction to where sometimes it brings us to absolute bring it to tears because we're sorry for the life that we live. We're not gaining the victory that we should. We're not what we should be. And again, we look to Jesus, the author and finisher of our faith. And I say, oh, it's such a far cry from what he wants me to be. He wants me to repopulate heaven, but I can't do it like this. Oh, God, have mercy on me. Thank God. Amazing grace. How sweet the sound. The saved a wretch like me. Praise God for that. Concerning the divinity of the Holy Spirit. Oh, well, the Holy Spirit's not divine. It's not a separate entity. It's just God's Spirit. It's this or that. Remember, three separate entities. The self functioned by themselves. Three entities right here. But they're, again, they're all one when it comes to what? Thought and action and deed, everything. No difference at all. You can't say, well, God said, and then Jesus said, yeah, but here's what I'm saying. I'm the one that went down there. Remember, God suffered through his son when he was here. He died, as it were, on the cross with his son. Oh, it hurt. It was miserable. He withdrew his presence. Oh, what a, oh, think about those things. Signs of the Times says, the Spirit being God knoweth the mind of God. Didn't say it was God the Father. It just talks about here, it's the same mind that God has. They're one in such unity and such harmony that, you know what's so difficult? Most of us, again, can't figure that out because we just don't have that down here. We can't eat, we can't agree what we're going to have for supper. Isn't that right? Don't put butter on the toast. You know what I'm saying. Adventist Review, Sabbath Herald, 1908 says, the Holy Spirit, notice, is the third person of the Godhead. I don't think I've ever heard that really read. The Holy Spirit is the third person of the Godhead. It's not Jesus' Spirit, not God's Spirit, even though it's all the same, you see? Remember, the Holy Spirit, said, Bible said, knows the mind of God. Wow. Little book in Heavenly Places. 336, the Spirit is all the fullness of the Godhead. Wow. Evangelism 617, the third person, Holy Spirit, third person of the Godhead. Oh, the devil's idea of a Trinity? He had the idea of a Trinity. He viewed the true in heaven, and he counterfeited it down here, just like he's done all these other things that's going on. How about a little divinity quickly, 4 minutes. Divinity of Christ, youth instructor, 1897 says, the divinity of Christ is our assurance of eternal life. Amen. And even in Adventism, we fight it over and over. How can we fight the divinity of Jesus Christ? Some of you who are teaching and preaching, you need to go somewhere else when you preach and teach that somehow in the history of the world of that Jesus came into existence. There never was a time that Jesus was not with the Father. Are you still with me? But now they're teaching all of a sudden somewhere on the eons of time that Christ was born in the bosom of the Father. Come on, let's get real about this thing. Jesus said he thought it not robbery to be equal with God. That's pretty big words, isn't that right? That's big. Praise God that Jesus spoke big words. And God's last day, people are going to have to speak big words. Subjects just like this is so important that we understand. God wants us to understand it. His divinity of Christ is what? The assurance of eternal life. Yes. Fully human, fully divine. Yes. He paid the penalty, and he said, because I paid the penalty. Woo, Sister Molly, come on up. Woo, isn't that nice? Isn't that what he says? Yes. Gates are thrown open. Sherwin, come on up. That's what he says, right? Throw those gates open. Great controversy, 524. Another dangerous error is the doctrine that denies the divinity of Christ. That's what we're talking about. Are you still with me? Claiming that he had no existence before his advent to this world. If men reject the testimony of the uninspired scripture or the inspired scripture concerning the divinity of Christ, it is in vain to argue the point. Wow. With them, for no argument, however conclusive, could convince them. You ever discuss anything with some people and what? It doesn't matter what. You know, oh, Jesus said, though one rose from the dead, they wouldn't believe. Right? Their minds are so set. Though one rose, they see them, they're dead. They know they're dead. They come back to life. No, that's not right. That's not real. That's the way the mind's set. Signs of the times, 1895, this is written. That doctrine that denies the absolute Godhead of Jesus Christ denies also the Godhead of the Father. Wow. Please keep this in mind as we close today. So much more, but you can do more studying on your own. All I want to do is provoke you to study. Show yourself approved unto God. Give food for thought. Keep this in mind. The enemy is giving this movement, God's people, anybody can be a part of it, this movement, the people of God, a whole lot of time and attention, just like he did in heaven. He observed everything that went on there for all the year, and then he comes to counterfeit everything. But he's giving this movement a lot of time and attention. Why? Usually, it's because they're doing something right. Did somebody get it? When he gives time and attention to you, it's because you're doing something right. Don't stop doing what you're doing when it's right. God will bless you. He said he's committed the three powers, God, Jesus, Holy Spirit, to making sure you have the power that you need to overcome the enemy. Isn't that wonderful? I'm going to pray right now, and then hopefully we'll have a minute to say something. We'll get done in a few seconds. Father in heaven, thank you for your love. Thank you for your precious word. So much more could be said, but we know your Holy Spirit's going to do the teaching. We just thank you, and we praise you for that, making it clear to us what has taken place. We give you praise, honor, and we glory for those who maybe heard it for the first time. May they enjoy and say, this is wonderful news in Jesus' name. Amen. God bless you. Thank you for spending time with us. We look forward to the next time that we meet together. May God bless you. We'll see you next time.
1: 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No doubt for many of us that this message has been an eye-opening experience through the lens of the scriptures as well as the presence of the Holy Spirit's convicting power. 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And as always, look for us on Facebook. Friends, until next time, may our precious Lord continue to richly bless you and yours.

0: This is the Revelation of Hope. And now here is Pastor Taj Pocklip.
1: Our message tonight is entitled Revelation's Final Showdown. 1,000 years of peace and 1,000 years of prison. I invite you to take your Bible with me and open to the book of Revelation chapter 20, where we find a most powerful, dramatic prophecy that will put eternal realities into sharp perspective tonight. We're going to the last book of the Bible, the book of Revelation. We're going to the 20th chapter. And here we find a prophecy that reveals God's plan to deal with the greatest criminal of all, the instigator of every crime and every sin that has ever been committed in this world, Satan himself. Notice Revelation chapter 20, beginning with verse 1, "And I saw an angel come down from heaven, having the key of the bottomless pit and a great chain in his hand. And he laid hold on the dragon, that old serpent, which is the devil and Satan, and bound him for how long? 1,000 years. And cast him into the bottomless pit, and shut him up, and set a seal upon him, that he should deceive the nations no more, till the 1,000 years should be fulfilled. And after that, he must be loosed a little season." Here we find in Bible prophecy, God's plan to deal with the greatest criminal of all, the instigator of every crime, that is Satan himself. The Bible tells us that he is going to be thrown in jail, imprisoned in the bottomless pit. He's going to have some time off for his bad behavior. And he's going to serve 1,000-year prison sentence. He will serve every year in full. Then after the 1,000 years are finished, the Bible tells us that he'll be released from his prison for a short season. He's going to be paroled for a short time, so that the universe might be able to see that even after having 1,000 years to think about all the crimes and the sins that he has committed, he is still unrepentant and unchanged. He is still the same old devil. And so this is the study we're seeking to understand clearly tonight. And so the first question we want to ask is, what event begins the 1,000-year period? What event begins the binding and bounding of Satan for 1,000 years in the bottomless pit? Well, friends, we don't have to guess. All we have to do is read the context. And the context makes it clear that what begins the 1,000 years is none other than the second coming of Jesus Christ in the clouds of heaven. Jesus himself is going to come, and he's going to throw the devil in jail. Can you say amen? And I want us to notice how the coming of Jesus is described in Revelation chapter 1 and verse 7. The Bible says, "Behold, he comes with clouds, and some eyes shall see him." Is that what it says? How many? Every eye shall see him, friends. It's going to be a visible coming. There's no such thing as a secret rapture, friends. It's going to be a visible rapture. It's going to be a powerful rapture, a glorious rapture. The Bible says he's coming with clouds. Every eye will see him, and they also which did what? Pierced him. Now, I want you to keep that in mind. When Jesus comes, not only will every eye see him in this world, but also those that pierced him. And we're going to come back to that in just a moment. And friends, when he comes, not only will every eye see him, but every ear is going to hear it. It's going to be loud, powerful, and glorious. Notice what it says in Matthew chapter 16 and verse 27. The Bible says, "For the Son of Man will come in the glory of his Father with his angels, and then he will reward each according to his what?" So the Bible says that when Jesus comes, he's not coming alone. He's coming with all the angels of heaven. He's coming with the glory and power of the Father, and he's also coming with rewards according to individual's work. Now, friends, the question is, what kind of rewards is Jesus coming with? Notice what it says in John chapter 5, verse 28 and 29. Please write it down. John 5, 28 and 29, Jesus said, "Marvel not at this, for the hour is coming in the which all that are in the grave shall hear his voice and shall come forth. They that have done good unto the resurrection of life, and they that have done evil unto the resurrection of what? Damnation." So these are the different rewards that Jesus is coming with that are according to individual's work. We find that in the Bible, there are actually two different resurrections. How many? There's the resurrection of life for the righteous, and then the resurrection of damnation for the wicked. And we're going to discover tonight in our study that these two resurrections happens on either side of the 1,000-year period. We're going to see tonight that the first resurrection, that is the resurrection of life, takes place at the beginning of the 1,000 years when Jesus comes. And then the second resurrection, that's the resurrection of damnation, will take place at the end of the 1,000 years during the final judgment. But let's walk through this together. And friends, tonight's message is more dramatic than any movie that Hollywood could ever make. Because what we're about to see from God's word tonight will happen, friends, and everyone is going to witness it with their own eyes. Notice what the Bible tells us concerning the first resurrection, that is the resurrection of life. Revelation chapter 20 and verse 6. The Bible says, blessed and holy is he that hath part in the what number resurrection? The first resurrection, on such the which death. The second death hath no power, but they shall be priests of God and of Christ, and shall reign with him how long? Now friends, if there is a second death, that implies that there also has to be a first death, right? And so what is the difference between the first and the second death? Here it is. The first death is the death that everyone would die as a result of living in a sinful world. Whether you're righteous or you're wicked, we're all going to die one day. Isn't that right? You see, the first death is simply the result of living in a sinful world. But the second death is a lot more serious. It's a permanent death. The second death, only the wicked will die, because this second death is the penalty for sin. It is the what? So the first death, both the righteous and the wicked would die of eventually. But the second death, only the wicked will die. And the Bible tells us that those who come up in the first resurrection will not die the second time. They died the first death. That's why they're coming up in the first resurrection. But friends, they're not going to die again. They're going to live throughout the ceaseless ages of eternity, because they have received the gift of eternal life, immortal life, through Jesus Christ, their Lord. Can you say amen? And so I don't know about you, friends, but if I die before Jesus comes, I want to come up in this first resurrection. Can you say amen? And once again, the only way we can come up is if we're blessed and holy. And the only way we can be blessed and holy is if we've accepted the righteousness of the blessed and holy one, Jesus Christ. And so those who come up in this first resurrection, Bible says, will reign with the Lord Jesus for 1,000 years. This is the first resurrection. The which resurrection? It's the resurrection of the righteous. In fact, notice the Apostle Paul agrees with this. Notice what it says in 1 Thessalonians chapter 4, verse 16 and 17. The Bible says, for the Lord himself shall descend from heaven with a shout, with the voice of the archangel, and with the trump of God, and the dead in Christ shall rise what? That's the first resurrection. It's the resurrection of the dead that are in Christ. It's the righteous, friends. It says that when Jesus comes, he's going to give a shout. The trumpets are going to sound. The angels will call. And friends, it's going to be so loud that those who are sleeping in the graves are going to wake up. The dead in Christ shall rise. And then notice verse 17. Then we which are alive and remain, in other words, those of us who are living in the very last days, we which are alive and remain shall be caught up together with them where? In the clouds, to meet the Lord in the air, and so shall we ever be with the Lord. The Bible tells us that when the dead in Christ rise and resurrect from the grave and ascend to meet the Lord in the air, that those who are living in the last days, the righteous, will ascend to meet the Lord in the air, and we're going to go to heaven together at the very same time. Oh, friends, on that glorious getting up morning, some people say, it's going to be very well, friends. The trumpet is going to sound, and graves are going to split wide open. And families that have been separated by death are going to be reunited in life, never to be separated again throughout the ceaseless ages of eternity. Oh, friends, I can't wait for this day. Amen. You know, we lose our loved ones and our heart breaks. We miss our loved ones, our parents and our grandparents and our family members. And friends, we can't see them right now because they're sleeping. But don't worry, Jesus will come. And when he comes, death itself is going to die at the glorious resurrection of Christ. And then the Bible says in 1 Corinthians 15, 52 and 53, it says, in a moment, in the twinkling of an eye, at the last trump, for the trumpet shall sound, and the dead shall be raised incorruptible, and we shall be changed. For this corruptible must put on incorruption, and this mortal must put on immortality. The Bible says that as we ascend to meet the Lord in the air, we're going to be changed in a twinkling of an eye. Friends, we're going to receive a brand new, incorruptible, immortal body, free from aches and pains, headaches and heartaches, no more cancer, no more diabetes, no more any type of diseases, a brand new body of immortality and eternal youth. Oh, friends, I can't wait for my new body. How about you? As I mentioned before, you know, sometimes we look in the mirror and we don't like what we see. But in heaven, we're going to love it. Amen? We're going to receive a brand new body. And friends, according to this passage, we see very clearly that immortality is a gift given by God to God's people when? At the resurrection, when Jesus comes. In other words, there's no such thing as an immortal soul. We don't have immortality in and of ourselves. When we die, that's what it is. It's death, friends. The soul does not live on in a state of consciousness because the soul is not immortal. Immortality is only given to the righteous as a gift from God at the resurrection when Jesus comes, a brand new immortal body. The Bible calls this the first resurrection. It is the resurrection of life that Jesus assured us of. And friends, if that's clear, would you please say amen? Now the next question is this. What happens to the wicked when Jesus comes? What about those who don't believe and those who have rejected the gift of God? When Jesus comes, are they going to have a second chance if they're not ready for that first time? Well, friends, the Bible does not teach that there will be a second chance. The Bible makes it clear that when Jesus comes, probation is already closed. He that is unjust will remain in that condition still. In fact, notice what's going to happen to the wicked. In 2 Thessalonians chapter 1, verse 7 and 8, it says that the Lord Jesus shall be revealed from heaven with his mighty angels in what? Flaming fire, taking vengeance on them that know not God and that obey not the gospel of our Lord Jesus. The Bible tells us that the coming of Christ to the wicked will be like a flaming fire. The brightness and the power of the glory of God, the light of his glory, it's going to consume. It's going to destroy the wicked. That does not sound like a second chance, friends. No such thing as a second chance when Jesus comes. In fact, it says in 2 Thessalonians chapter 2 and verse 8, and then shall that wicked be revealed, whom the Lord shall, what is that word right there? Consume. I want you to remember that word consume. In fact, you might want to write it down. When Jesus comes, the Bible says that the wicked are going to be consumed. It says, and then shall that wicked be revealed, whom the Lord shall consume with the spirit of his mouth, and shall destroy with the brightness of his coming. You see, the coming of Jesus is going to be so bright, so powerful, so glorious that the wicked are going to be consumed by the brightness of the glory of God. They're going to be slain by the coming of Jesus. And then the Bible tells us the feast of the fowls will commence. We studied this before. In Luke 17, verse 37, Jesus said that where there's a dead body, there the vultures will gather. And that's the feast of the fowls. And friends, that's a very graphic scene. The Bible puts this in his word to show us what the fate of the wicked is going to be like. And then notice what it says in Jeremiah chapter 25 and verse 33. Jeremiah saw this event in prophetic vision, and notice how he describes it in Jeremiah 25 verse 33. It says, and the slain of the Lord shall be at that day from one end of the what? Earth, even to the other end of the earth. They, talking about the wicked, they shall not be lamented. In other words, no one is going to cry over them. Neither gathered nor buried, they shall be dung upon the ground. Now, friends, when the Bible tells us that the wicked are slain by the coming of Jesus, and no one is going to lament over them or gather their bodies to bury them, why is that? Why is it that no one is going to lament or have a funeral service for the slain bodies of the wicked when Jesus comes? Well, friends, remember, where is everyone when Jesus comes? The reason why there's no funeral services for the wicked

are going to ascend to meet Jesus, and they're going to go to heaven to reign with him for the first 1,000 years. But the wicked who are living when Jesus comes are slain by the brightness of his coming. And the wicked dead simply remain dead until the second resurrection that takes place at the end of the 1,000 years. And that's the reason why no one is going to gather the deceased bodies of the wicked. No one is going to have a funeral service for them, because everyone that is righteous is in heaven and all the wicked are slain upon the earth. And friends, if that's clear, would you please say amen? Now, having said that, I have to tell you that there is going to be a small, special resurrection of the wicked dead when Jesus comes. Remember, in Revelation 1 verse 7, Jesus said, or the Bible says, behold, he comes with clouds. Every eye shall see him, and they also which, do you remember, pierced him. And so those who pierced Jesus, those who led out in the crucifixion of Christ, those wicked people are going to be momentarily resurrected to see that the very one they hung on the cross was indeed the Son of God, the Savior of the world. And Jesus also said that in Matthew 26, verse 64. You can write that down. Look it up later. And so we find that there is a small special resurrection of the wicked who are dead. Those who pierced the Lord, those who partook in the crucifixion of Christ, they're going to see that the one they rejected was indeed the anointed Messiah, the Savior of the world. And then it's at this point that Satan is going to be cast into the bottomless pit for the next 1,000 years. Notice what the Bible says. Revelation 20, verse 2 and 3, we go back to the prophecy we're studying tonight. Verse 2 and 3, it says, and he laid hold on the dragon, that old serpent which is the devil and Satan, and bound him, how long? 1,000 years. And cast him, where? Into the bottomless pit, and shut him up, and set a seal upon him, that he should do what? Deceive the nations no more, till the 1,000 years should be fulfilled. But then after that, he should be loosed a little season. And so we find that it's the second coming of Christ that begins the bounding of Satan for 1,000 years into the bottomless pit. Now, what does this mean? Friends, when the Bible tells us that Satan is going to be bound, does that mean that he is going to be bound by a literal physical chain? Question, is it possible for Satan, who is a supernatural being, to be bound by a literal chain? The answer is no. You see, this chain that it's talking about in Revelation 20 is not a literal chain, but rather it is a chain of circumstance. A chain of what? Let me give you the evidence. In the book of Mark, chapter 5, we read the story about a man that was possessed with demons. You can write it down. Mark, chapter 5, verses 1 through 4. A man that was possessed by demons. And those demons in him were so strong that that man was could not be bound by a literal chain. The Bible says that he broke the chains. Now, friends, think about it. If a man that is possessed by the devil can't be bound by a literal chain, how much more Satan himself cannot be bound by a literal chain? Are you with me? You see, Satan is a supernatural being. He can walk through walls. So this is not a literal chain. Well, what does it mean then? It's a chain of circumstance. In other words, his circumstances are binding him from going out to deceive the nations. He can't deceive. He can't do his work of deception. Why? Because of his circumstances. Why is it that he can't deceive the nations? Because we're all the nations. All the righteous are in heaven, and all the wicked are simply dead. And so his circumstances are not permitting him to deceive, because there's no one to deceive for the next 1,000 years. Have you ever used the expression, when someone asks you or invites you to go with them someplace and you're super busy, you have things going on, and you say to that person, oh, I can't come. I can't do that. I'm all tied up. Have you ever said that before? I'm all tied up. Well, what do you mean when you say I'm all tied up? Are you literally tied up with a literal rope or chain? What do you mean by that? Your circumstances are limiting you from going and doing what you're being asked to do. And that's the expression that we're seeing here in Revelation 20. He is bound by a chain of circumstance. He has no one to tempt. No one to bother for the next 1,000 years. All he can do is think about all the crimes and the sins that he has ever committed. No one to tempt, no one to deceive, bound by a chain of circumstance for the next 1,000 years. And friends, if that makes sense, would you please say amen? Now, where was he bound though? Do you remember?

0: It says he was cast into the bottomless pit. Now, where and what exactly is the bottomless pit? Is that a pit with no bottom that Satan just keeps falling? No, friends. If you're to look up this expression, the bottomless pit, in the original Greek language, it is the Greek word abusos. Can you say that? And that's the word by which we get the English word abyss. And the literal Greek definition of the expression bottomless pit, it literally means, write it down, a place that is without form and void. A place that is what? So it's not so much a pit with no bottom, but rather Satan is bound in a place that is without form or void. And friends, this is the same description of the earth before God came and spoke life into existence. I want you to notice in Genesis chapter 1 and verse 2, before God created light, before he created the trees and the flowers and the earth and the fishes and the birds and the animals and man, this world was a bottomless pit without form and void. Notice what it says, Genesis 1 verse 2. And the earth was without form and void, and darkness was upon the face of the deep. In other words, when Jesus comes, this world, planet earth, is going to be turned into a bottomless pit. It's going to be completely destroyed at the coming of Jesus. And so Satan is bound upon this world in a desolate earth for the next 1,000 years. In fact, notice Jeremiah saw this time period in vision, and he described it in these words. Jeremiah chapter 4, verse 23 through 26. Please write it down. The Bible says, I beheld the earth. The what? The earth, and lo, it was without form and void. In other words, it was a bottomless pit. And the heavens, they had no light. I beheld the mountains, and lo, they trembled. And all the hills moved lightly. I beheld, and lo, there was no what? Why was there no man during this time period? Where is everyone? All the righteous are in heaven, and all the wicked are slain. So during this time period, during the 1,000 years, I saw no man, and all the birds of the heavens were fled. I beheld, and lo, the fruitful place was a wilderness, and all the cities thereof were broken down at the presence of who? The Lord, and by his fierce anger. So we find very clearly that when Jesus comes, when the presence of the Lord returns, this world is going to be destroyed. All the cities are going to be leveled, and this beautiful world that we live in is going to be turned into a bottomless pit, a great abyss, a place that is without form and void. And now Satan has to spend the next 1,000 years on a desolate earth, bound by a chain of circumstance, with no one to tempt, nothing to do, but think about all the crimes that he has committed. And friends, here we find that this is the beginning of Satan's reign of darkness. You see, the devil wanted to be ruler over the world. Isn't that right? He wanted to be God. He wanted to be the creator. He wanted the worship that belongs only to God alone. He wanted absolute control. He said, this is my territory. And so now during the 1,000 years, God gives him absolute control over the world. Why? So that the universe might be able to see what kind of kingdom Satan's kingdom would be when he has absolute control. And when you look upon the kingdom of Satan, it is a kingdom of destruction, darkness, emptiness, and death. And so we find Satan reigns for 1,000 years in this desolate earth. If he is God, let us see him create the world again. If he is truly God like he wanted to be, let's see him create light. But Satan can't even create a flashlight, isn't that right? All he can do is think about his crimes. Oh, friends, this is the destiny of those who choose to be subjects of Satan's kingdom. I don't want to be a subject of his kingdom. Amen. Let's choose Jesus as our king today. And we don't have to be there in that kingdom of darkness and destruction during that 1,000-year period. And so we find clearly, Satan bound by circumstance on a desolate earth for the next 1,000 years. And friends, if this is making sense, if that's clear, would you please say amen? Now the next question is this. What about the righteous? Where are they? And what are they doing during the 1,000 years? Well, we know that the righteous are in heaven, reigning with Christ. Notice what it says in Revelation 20, verse 6. They shall be priests of God and of Christ, and shall reign with him 1,000 years. Well, what are they going to be doing for the first 1,000 years in heaven? Notice in verse 3. It says, verse 4. And I saw thrones, and they sat on them. and judgment was committed to them. What was committed to the saints? Judgment. And so for the first 1,000 years of in heaven, the Bible tells us that the saints, that judgment is committed or given to their hands. Now, this is exactly what the Apostle Paul told us as well. Notice in 1 Corinthians 6, verse 2 and 3, the Apostle Paul, speaking to the New Testament Christian church, he said to them, "Do you not know that the saints shall do what? Judge the world. Know ye not that we shall judge who? Angels. And when will the saints judge the world and judge the fallen angels? During the first 1,000 years in heaven. Judgment is committed to them." Now, the next logical question that you're asking is this. Why is judgment committed to the saints? You see, friends, it's not that the saints are judging people in the sense that they're determining who's saved and lost. That has already been determined before Jesus came. But when it says that judgment is committed to the saints, it simply means that God is going to allow the saints, the righteous, to examine the judgment of God. In other words, to audit the books, the records in the judgment. You see, the reason for this is because when we get to heaven, there's going to be three main surprises. How many surprises? The first surprise when we get to heaven is that you're there. Can you say amen? And that's going to be a wonderful surprise. The second surprise when we get to heaven is we're going to start to look for people who we thought surely would be there. But lo and behold, they're not there. They're missing. And we're going to be having questions. Why? Where is this person? How come they're not saved? Maybe a pastor. Maybe an evangelist, God forbid. Maybe someone that knocked on your door and gave you Bible studies. Maybe a parent that prayed for you that looked so godly. Maybe a brother or a sister that was always trying to witness to you. And you thought, these people, I mean, they were so godly. They had a walk with Jesus. Surely they're going to be in heaven. And you begin to look for those people and they are not there. They're missing. And you're going to wonder, why? Where is this person, God? What happened? And so God, for the first 1,000 years in heaven, is going to give an opportunity to examine the books, the judgment, the record of that person's life. Because you see, friends, man looks on the outward appearance. And we can deceive one another outwardly very easily. Isn't that right? But more than the outward appearance, the Bible says that God looks upon the heart. He knows what individuals are really like in secret and in the darkness. And so during the 1,000 years, the questions are going to be answered. As we examine the judgment, we're auditing the books of God, and that's what the Bible tells us in 1 Corinthians chapter 4 and verse 5. Notice what it says. The apostle wrote to the New Testament church, "Therefore judge nothing before the time." You see, right now in this world, we're not to judge one another and judge one another's hearts. Can you say amen? But Paul said, judge nothing before the time. Why? Because there will be a time in which we will be able to judge and examine people's hearts. When is that? Notice, judge nothing before the time until the Lord come. In other words, when Jesus comes for the first 1,000 years in heaven, we will be able to look at the judgment. And then it says, until the Lord come, who both will bring to light the hidden things of darkness and will make manifest what? The counsels of the hearts. And then shall every man have praise of God. And so we see, friends, during the first 1,000 years, as we examine the judgment, we're going to see what people were really like. We're going to have serious questions for God, and they will be answered as we examine the judgment. And during this time will be fulfilled the words of Ecclesiastes chapter 12 and verse 14, that God shall bring every work into judgment with every secret thing, whether it be good or whether it will be evil. In other words, we'll look at the life, the record of the lives of individuals. And the record will show that even though that person had an outward piety, looked spiritual outwardly, there was some secret sin that they clung to in their heart. There was some cherished idol that they would not give up. And the record will show that those individuals are lost. Not because God didn't love them. Not because God was not fair. Because the record will also reveal how many opportunities that individual had to be saved. Every prayer that was prayed in behalf of that person is recorded in the judgment. Every time they were invited to church, every time they heard a sermon, every opportunity that God reached out to them in love, but the record also show every excuse they made, every time they rationalized the truth away, Every time they compromise and said to themselves, oh, this is a little thing. God won't mind this. I can hold on to this and still be saved. You see, friends, the greatest deception is self-deception. And so the record will show why people are lost. But it also show that God did everything he possibly could to save. Can you say amen? And friends, when the books are open, examined by the righteous, every secret thing will be revealed. And friends, I don't know about you, but I don't want anyone to read my book. I've done some terrible things in my life. Friends, I have sinned much. I am a rotten sinner. If you knew some of the things I did in my past, I wouldn't be able to look you in the eye. But I'm so grateful, friends, that tonight Jesus wants to cover the record of our sins with his precious blood and righteousness. Can you say amen? And so I want my book to be covered with the perfect life of Jesus. And friends, it can be as we accept him by faith tonight. Can you say amen? But if we don't accept him, everything is going to be exposed. And when we see God's justice and fairness and love in the judgment, then we will exclaim to God a prayer like this. Even so, Lord God Almighty, true and righteous are your judgments. In other words, God, yes, you did everything you could to save individuals. They're lost not because of you, but because they've chosen to be lost. Now, I forgot to tell you about the third surprise when we get to heaven. You know what the third surprise is? Surprise number one, you're there. Number two, people you thought would be there are not there. Number three, you're going to see people in heaven who are such rascals that you wrote them off as hopeless cases. There are going to be some people that you're going to see in heaven. There are such terrible people in this world. And lo and behold, there they are. And you're going to be wondering why. You're going to say, God, God, are you sure about that one? Lord, I remember that person. Oh, that person was kolohe. That person was a rascal. That person was no good. Are you sure you didn't miss something on this one? And God will show the record of the life of that individual. That sometime in that person's life, they have accepted the mercy and the grace of God, and they were saved by the grace of Jesus. Can you say amen? And even other questions. Perhaps you lost a loved one. And you're saying, God, why did you allow that to happen? You can't understand why God allowed that tragedy to take place in your life. Or for the first 1,000 years in heaven, God will show you why. He will show you the circumstances and what took place behind the scenes. Whatever tragedy you face, friends, every doubt, every question will be settled for the first 1,000 years in heaven. And friends, I can't wait for that time period. How about you? And so we see that during the 1,000 years in heaven, the righteous are reigning with Christ in heaven, going over the records, whereas Satan is bound on a desolate earth with no one to tempt. Now, would this be the end of the showdown? Notice what happens next. In Jeremiah chapter 4, verse 27, the Bible says that the whole land shall be desolate, yet will I not make a what? Full end. You see, friends, this is not the end of the showdown. Why? Because at the end of the 1,000 years, Satan's sentence still must be executed. And so notice what happens at the end of the 1,000 years as we go back now to Revelation 20, verses 7 and 8. And friends, do you see the sequence? It's more dramatic than any movie that Hollywood can make. Picture this in your mind. Bible says, and when the 1,000 years are expired, Satan shall be loosed out of his prison and shall go out to do what? To deceive the nations. What nations? I thought all the righteous were in heaven and all the wicked were dead. What does it mean now that he can go and deceive the nations? Well, friends, at this time, the second resurrection will take place. Notice in verse 5, it says, but the rest of the dead did not live again until the 1,000 years were finished. In other words, at the end of the 1,000 years, the dead, the wicked, are going to live again. This is what Jesus called the resurrection of, do you remember? Damnation. It happens at the end of the 1,000 years during the final judgment. And so notice this chart on the screen. The first resurrection of the righteous takes place when Jesus comes. That begins the 1,000-year prison sentence of Satan. During that time, the saints are in heaven, and during that time, Satan is bound on a desolate earth. Then when the 1,000 years are finished, at the end of it, will be the second resurrection, the resurrection of damnation. This happens, and at that time, the final execution of judgment upon Satan and the wicked will take place. So now Satan is loosed from his chain of circumstance, and he goes out to deceive all the wicked people. And friends, I believe that one of his deceptions, he will say to the wicked that are resurrected, he will say to them, I am your God. I am the one that gave you life. I have called you from the grave. You are my servants and I am your master. He's going out to deceive the nations. And friends, this shows us that even after having 1,000 years to think about all the crimes and sins that he has committed and instigated, Satan is still unrepentant, unchanged. He is still the same old devil. And that will settle anyone's questions where they say, well, maybe if God just gave him some time to think about it, maybe he would change. No, friends. This prophecy shows that Satan, it has gone too far. His conscience has been seared. His heart is hard like rock, and his pride will not permit him to admit that he's wrong. He is stubborn even to the very end, and he goes out to deceive the nations. Now I want you to notice what happens as the wicked are resurrected in the second resurrection. Now the holy city, New Jerusalem, comes down from heaven. Revelation 21 verse 2 says, then I, John, saw the holy city, New Jerusalem. What is the holy city called? Coming down out of heaven from God, prepared as a bride adorned for her husband. Here we find the New Jerusalem descends from heaven to earth. God is moving his capital, New Jerusalem, from heaven to earth. Now the drama of the ages is coming to a close. The end of the great controversy is at hand. This, friends, is the final showdown between good and evil. And as the holy city descends, filled with all the righteous saints on the inside, notice what the wicked will do when they're resurrected with Satan. Revelation 20, now verse 9, it says, and they went up on the breadth of the earth and surrounded the camp of the saints and the beloved city. Here we find the wicked with Satan as their master general begins to surround the holy city of God. And friends, I can imagine on this day, the wicked military leaders are there like Hitler, Napoleon, and Stalin. And now the wicked are marshaled into companies and they begin to surround the city of God. Satan deceives them and he points to the city and he says to them, that's our city. This is our last chance. We need to take it right now or it's too late. And now we find that the wicked, whose number is like the sand of the sea. Can you imagine that? They surround the city of God. And now they try to take by force that which God once offered to them freely in love. And friends, this is such a dramatic event. Let's think about it just for a moment. I can imagine as the wicked surround the city of God, the numbers like the sand of the sea. I can imagine as they get close to the walls, close to the New Jerusalem. Friends, do you know those walls are transparent? In other words, the Bible tells you can see right through the walls. And I can imagine a husband on the outside of the wall. And he comes near and he looks in and there inside the city is his godly wife. The one that prayed for him. The one that kept inviting him to church. But he was too busy at home watching television. Separated by a wall. Can you imagine? I can imagine young children, young people, teenagers coming close to the wall. And they look in the city of God, the heavenly Jerusalem. And there their parents are. The parents that prayed for them. But these young people thought that they were too cool for the religion of their parents. They thought that the world had more fun than Jesus. And now they're on the outside looking in and oh, how they want to be on the inside. But there's no open door. It's too late. Brother on the outside, sister on the inside. Parents on the outside, children on the inside. Friends, let me ask you, which side of the wall are you going to be on? Are you going to be on the outside looking in or are you going to be on the inside looking out? Friends, which side of the wall do you want to be on this day? Friends, not about you, but I want to be on the inside looking out. Can you imagine the regret that those on the outside are going to have when they see what they missed out on? They're looking into the kingdom of God. They see the beauty and the glories of heaven. They see all that God wanted to give them. Why does God do this? People ask. Is God just trying to rub it in their face? Friends, God is not cruel. The main reason why the Lord resurrects the wicked in the second resurrection at the end of the 1,000 years is for their sake. Do you know why? Because there's some people that are going to be lost who thought deep down in their heart that they were going to be saved. There are going to be some people who are going to be on the outside of the walls. believing in their hearts that they should have been on the inside, they're going to be people who will come up in the second resurrection, thinking it's the first resurrection. And then they're going to realize that they have been sleeping 1,000 years too long. And they're going to have questions. God, why am I lost? They're going to say in that day, Lord, Lord, haven't I prophesied in your name? Haven't I done many wonderful works in your name? Haven't I cast out devils? Lord, I believed in you. I professed your name. Why am I lost? You see, they don't even know their own hearts. The greatest deception is self-deception. And friends, what a tragedy to think that we're all right when we're all wrong. And that's the reason why the Bible tells us that we need to examine ourselves, to look a little bit deeper and say, Lord, search my heart. Because sometimes we're like Peter, saying to Jesus, Lord, I'm ready to die for you. Everyone else is going to forsake you, but not me, Lord. I'm going to die with you. And before the night was over, that same disciple is denying Jesus 3 times. He thought himself strong, but he was weak, friends. And that's the reason why we must search deeply into our hearts. We must say, Lord, is there something in my life that is hurting you? Is there some secret sin that I'm not aware of? Reveal it to me and remove it from my life, Lord. Give me victory and cleanse me of all my sin. Can you say amen? And so God resurrects them in the second resurrection to show them the record of their own lives. The wicked will see their own heart. And the record will show that all the compromises they've made, every time they rationalize the truth away. But friends, the record will also show just how much God worked with them and how God did not give up on them and how God bore long and suffered long with them in that the record of their lives. Every prayer that was offered for them will be recorded and they will see it. Every time they were invited will be there. Every opportunity they've been given will be shown very clearly in the record, and the wicked will see that they are lost not because God does not love them. The record shows just how much he does. They're going to see that they're lost, not because God didn't give them a fair chance, because he's given them chance after chance after chance. The wicked will see that they're lost because they have chosen to be lost. They've rejected the gift of God, and they rationalize and compromise the truth away. And friends, can you imagine the regret that the wicked will experience? They're going to see everything that they have allowed to stand in the way of salvation. And now they're filled with unbearable regret because of the foolish choices of their lives. And the weight of their regret is going to be so heavy upon them that they're going to fall to their knees. And then will be fulfilled the words of the Bible where it says that every knee shall bow and every tongue will confess that Jesus is the Lord and that God is love. The wicked, as well as Satan himself, they're going to bow and acknowledge, yes, God, you are right. The record shows that you are right all along, that you are a just God, a merciful God, a loving God. You did everything you could to try to save us, but you're not a God of force, and you will never force yourself upon us. And therefore, because we have the freedom to choose, the record shows that we have chosen to be lost. Yes, Lord, the eternal destruction is a just punishment for the sins that we have committed. And thus, the character of God is exonerated now before the wicked. His name is cleared now before the whole universe. And when it's finally cleared, it's only then that God can finally eradicate evil from the universe once and for all. And so friends, as the wicked see what they missed out on, and they see that they've had every opportunity, and they see every excuse they made, as they are filled with unbearable regret, they now realize that the sin that they chose made them unfit to dwell in the presence of God. And now they are eternally separated. Eternally what? From the life giver. And friends, when you're separated from the life giver, if God is the source of life and you're cut off from that, what happens as a natural result? Death, friends. Friends, it's not as if God is angry, vindictive, and he wants to get back at the wicked. No, friends. Their sin has destroyed them. They have cut themselves off from the source of life. They're filled with unbearable remorse and regret. And in the midst of these dreadful thoughts, it's then that the Bible says that fire came down from God out of heaven and devoured them. This, brothers and sisters, the Bible calls the second death. The which death? A death without any hope of a resurrection. The death that cannot see beyond the tomb. This is the penalty for sin, friends. The Bible says that in the midst of the dreadful thoughts of being separated eternally from their creator, that they will be totally annihilated from the universe. And friends, this is when hell begins to burn. This is when the experience of hell is realized. You see, friends, hell is not burning right now somewhere in the middle of the earth. The Bible doesn't teach that, friends. That came from Greek Hellenistic philosophy. And we're going to study that more in detail tomorrow night. Friends, don't miss it. The Bible says that this is the second death. Well, friends, is Satan going to be destroyed in this fire? Absolutely yes. Satan is not going to be the superintendent of hell, friends. He's going to be fuel for the fire. The Bible says in verse 10 that the devil that deceived them was also cast into the lake of fire and brimstone. This, friends, is the second death. And friends, many people have a distorted view of hell. Many people have a totally unbiblical understanding of what hell and the destruction of the wicked is really like. And so, friends, we're going to study in detail tomorrow, but let me give you the short version. What really is hell? Friends, listen, hell is not so much the fire. Most of the times you find the word hell in the Bible, it's the word Hades, which means the grave, which simply means death. And so hell is not really the fire. What hell really is the wicked seeing the reward that they could have had, seeing every opportunity God gave them to receive it, and then realizing that the sin that they have chosen and allowed, they have allowed to distract them from Jesus has caused them to be lost. And friends, in that day, sin will no longer look attractive. In this day, the wicked are going to curse the sin that separated them from God. They're going to want to let it go. You see, friends, everyone is going to want to give up sin one day. But for most people, they're going to want to do it when it is too late. And now they experience the mental anguish of unbearable regret. Friends, what hell is eternal separation from our Creator. It's the weight of regret and guilt. And friends, the fire that comes to devour and destroy the wicked, that fire, friends, is a blessing. It's a what? Do you know why? Because that fire is a sweet release from the mental anguish and the unbearable regret and remorse of those who've chosen to be lost. In other words, the fire is going to put them out of their misery. So the fire is really a blessing. And friends, is God going to rejoice when this day takes place? Is God going to say, yes, there you have it? No, friends. God is going to weep bitterly. Why? Because now God has to live for eternity without some of his kids. Some of the people, his children that he loved so much. His heart is going to break, friends. You see, the last blow is not God giving it to the wicked. No, it's the wicked giving it to God. You see, his heart is going to break, friends. The Bible tells us in Ezekiel 18:32, for I have no pleasure in the death of him that dies, saith the Lord God. Wherefore, turn yourselves and live. God, please turn to me and live. But God will never force us to turn, friends. He is too much a gentleman to force himself upon us. We choose our own destiny. The Lord says, I've set before you life and death, blessing and cursing. Choose life that both you and your seed, your children, may live. But friends, if we don't want him, we don't have to have him. And that's exactly what happens to the wicked. Friends, I know that this is serious and solemn. But the next question is this. Will the wicked burn forever? Well, friends, we don't have the time to talk about that tonight. Tomorrow evening, we're going to talk about the unquenchable love of God. God's love in hellfire. It's going to be crystal clear. We're going to look at almost every verse from Genesis to Revelation that deals with this topic so that the Lord Jesus, through his word, can free us from the confusing counterfeit of Satan when it talks about what hell is really like. And so, friends, don't miss it. That's tomorrow evening. But let me just give you two verses on this. The fire comes down and it says it devours the wicked. It does what? Now, what does that word devour mean? Friends, if you put some food in front of me, if I'm hungry, I'm going to devour it. And if I devour it, what does that mean? Is there going to be anything left? Friends, to devour something means it's all gone. There is nothing left. And that's what's going to happen to the wicked after the fire. Notice it says in Psalms 37 verse 20, but the wicked shall perish. The enemies of the Lord shall be as the fat of lambs. They shall consume into what? Into smoke shall they consume away. The fire is going to burn them up, friends. They're going to be consumed into smoke, completely devoured. And then Obadiah chapter 1 and verse 16 tells us, talking about the wicked, and they shall be as though they had what? Never been. In other words, the wicked are going to be completely destroyed. This is the second death, a death without any hope of a resurrection. And friends, we see that the fire that consumes the wicked like ice, that fire is going to purify the world and the universe of all evil, sin, and suffering. And that's why the Bible says in 2 Peter chapter 3 and verse 10, notice what it says, we're almost finished. It says, the heavens shall pass away with a great noise, and the elements shall melt with fervent heat. The earth, the what? The earth also and the works that are therein shall be burnt up. Well, when is the earth going to be burnt up and purified? At the end of the 1,000 years, the wicked are going to be totally annihilated. The world is going to be purified by fire. And out of the ashes of the old world, God is going to create a new heavens and a new earth. Notice what it says in verse 13. The Bible tells us in 2 Peter 3:13, it says, nevertheless, we, according to his promise, look for a new heavens and a new earth, wherein dwells righteousness. In other words, God is going to make all things new, and then will be fulfilled the words of Jesus in Matthew 5:5. Blessed are the meek, for the meek shall inherit the earth. You see, friends, for the first 1,000 years in heaven, that's the honeymoon. But the new earth is happily ever after with Jesus. Can you say amen? And some people ask, well, if my loved ones don't make it, am I going to cry and miss them forever? Not at all, friends, because then will be fulfilled the words in Revelation 21 and verse 4. Let's read it together, shall we? And God shall wipe away all tears from their eyes, and there shall be no more death, neither sorrow, nor crying, neither shall there be any more pain, for the former things are passed away. No more painful memories are going to bother us. All the pain and the sorrow and the suffering and the death will dissipate like dew before the morning sun. All we have is an eternity of bliss and joy and happiness and rest and satisfaction. Oh, friends, I want to be ready for this day. How about you? Tonight, the Lord Jesus is telling us through his word that I'm soon to come. Jesus is coming again, friends. Soon the sky is going to split wide open. And we will see the King of Kings and Lord of Lords returning to take us home. And friends, is there anything more important in your life than to be ready for the coming of Jesus? Tonight we choose our own destiny. And friends, I want to be with Jesus. How about you? If you want to be with Jesus for eternity, let me hear you say amen. Amen. But friends, listen, it's so easy to say amen with our words. The question is, does your life say amen? Does your life say the same? The choices we make day by day, is it communicating to God, yes, Lord, heaven is more important to me than this world? Being with you is more important than family and friends and jobs and relationships? Does your life say amen, friends? Because talk is cheap. Tonight, God is calling for us to surrender everything to Jesus, to put him number one in our life, to make him first, last, and best in everything that we do, in every choice that we make. Jesus must come first. So tonight, I want my life to say, amen. Yes, Lord, I want to be with you for eternity. Amen. Now the last question is this. What enables us to be ready for the coming of Jesus? What enables us to live forever with Christ? What enables us to enter into the new Jerusalem? What enables us to be spared from the second death? What enables us to be saved? Friends, here's my last point of this message, and perhaps the most important point of the entire seminar. Listen very carefully, friends. Tell me, where did Jesus die? Where did he die? He died on Mount Calvary, on a hill far away, on an old rugged cross. And in relation to Jerusalem, where was the cross? Was it on the inside of Jerusalem or on the outside? Friends, Jesus died on the outside of the city. on Dead Man's Hill, the place of the cross. And friends, the question we need to ask tonight is, what kind of death did Jesus die? Did he die the first death? Did he die the second death? Oh, friends, many people like to argue about it, but let me just say this before I share with you what I believe the Bible clearly teaches. That the death of Jesus is more than the human mind can even comprehend. How much Jesus sacrificed and gave for us is something that we're going to be studying throughout the ceaseless ages of eternity. The science of salvation will never cease to amaze us. But the Bible does give us a glimpse of the price that Jesus paid. Friends, which death did Jesus die, the first or the second? Well, to answer that, all you have to ask is, did Jesus pay the full wages of sin? Did he pay the full wages of sin? Absolutely yes. He paid it all, friends. He paid our debt in full. And he did it for the entire human race. But what is the wages of sin? Let's find out. Romans 6:23 tells us, for the wages of sin is death. But the gift of God is what kind of life? Eternal life through Jesus Christ our Lord. Our friends, I want you to notice the structure of this verse. The Bible says that the wages of sin is death, but the gift of God is eternal life. What type of death is it referring to? Friends, contextually and structurally, in contrast to eternal life that is a gift from God, in contrast to eternal life, the wages of sin is an eternal death. It's a second death. It's a permanent death. A death without any hope of a resurrection. Friends, Jesus died a second death. And friends, this makes sense. You know why? Because it was an eternal law that was broken. God's law is eternal. An eternal law was broken. Therefore, the wages of breaking an eternal law is an eternal death. God's law is a law of love, life, and liberty. And to break this law would result in selfishness, slavery, and eternal death. Sin brings about an eternal punishment, an eternal separation from God. And friends, you can only pay an eternal death if you first have an eternal life. And that's one of the reasons why an angel could not die for us. Because an angel doesn't have an eternal life. An angel is a created being. You see, Jesus himself, one that was equal with God, had to pay for the full wages of sin. He came to his own. His own received him not. He was smitten over and over again so that we could be saved. He took our curse so that we could have his blessing. He wore our crown of thorns so that we could wear his crown of life. He carried the cross so that we could sit with him on the throne. And he died on the outside of Jerusalem so that we could live on the inside of the New Jerusalem.
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2: Being able to admit when you're wrong is not a weakness. You know what it is? It's an admirable sign of strength. Ask God to give you the courage to admit when you've been wrong, so you can move forward living in the grace he has for you.
3: I am established, anointed, and sealed by God. As the Bible says in 2 Corinthians chapter 1, verses 21 and 22, now he who establishes us with you in Christ and has anointed us is God, who has also sealed us and given us the Spirit in our hearts as a guarantee. I know who I am, and I know that I belong to God. I pray that you have an established and anointed relationship with God too.
4: Have you ever encountered a fork in the road and you didn't know which way to go? You know, one of those crossroads in life where you can't tell which is the right way. Which way is God calling you to go? Try claiming James 1, verse 5. If any of you lacks wisdom, let him ask of God, who gives to all liberally and without reproach, and it will be given him. Notice the Bible doesn't say it might be given, but it will. That's assurance. That gives us hope in making the decisions of life.
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0: And today, Bible Q&A. My name is Angela Loma King. I'm glad that you've tuned in today. When we travel, people tell us this is one of their favorite programs, and I hope it's your favorite program too. Well, we are here to answer your questions. But before we do so, thank you for your prayers and your support of this worldwide ministry, which is going into all the world, giving you the gospel of Jesus Christ. Well, I'm just going to share a little thought with you. Nothing less than a whole Bible can make you a whole Christian. Mm-hmm. So we do need the Word of God to guide our lives every day. Mm-hmm. I know my husband and I, we were reading our devotion, our Bible this morning, and it just encourages us. It lifts us closer to the throne of God. And so I am encouraging you to pick up the Word right now and join us. Well, we have a distinguished panel with us. We have Shelley Quinn.
1: My
0: Welcome,
1: joy.
0: Shelley.
1: My joy. Thank you so much for sending in your questions. They're fun to answer. Mm-hmm.
0: You enjoy this program, don't
1: yes.
0: you? Yes. Darrell Thomas, welcome.
2: Thank you. It's a pleasure to join you guys again and
0: yes.
2: To find answers from God's Word.
0: Yes, we do. And in front of me, my sweetheart. Welcome, honey.
3: I tried to match you, babe.
2: Yes.
3: Great to be here to answer the Word of God.
0: Amen. Amen. Well, if you have a question you'd like to turn in your question, you can email us at BibleQA@3abn.tv. Or that you can email us. Or if you want to text, send a text in, text it at 618-228-3975. Or if you're a person that really likes to use Instagram, you can go by saying, go to @3abn_official. Okay. And before we go on, I'm going to ask Darrell, would you please open with prayer?
2: Sure.
0: Thank you.
2: Dear Heavenly Father, we thank you for this privilege to come to you in prayer, to ask for the wisdom and power of your Holy Spirit to speak through us as we seek to answer the questions of our viewers, and also as we seek to know your will moving forward. And as we approach the return of your Son, Jesus Christ, we pray that our hearts will be knit to you and knit together in the name of Jesus. And we just pray that you will continue to guide each and every person who needs to hear these answers, that they may surrender their lives to Jesus. Please draw them close to you. And please bless this program. We pray in Jesus' name. Amen.
0: Amen. Thank you. As Seventh-day Adventists, we have always been known as people of the book. And today is no exception. We are going to go to the book, the Word of God. And we're going to start with my husband, Pastor John Loma King. Mm-hmm. Here's your question. What can you tell me about the Nicolaitans? This is from Thurston in Tennessee. Or Thurston, Tennessee.
3: Okay. Well, thank you. It's the Nicolaitans, actually.
0: Nicolaitans, thank
3: you. And there's a lot the Bible says about them, but in various ways. I'll go ahead and read Revelation chapter 2, verses 14 and 15, and then I'll outline five things the Bible talks about the Nicolaitans. Mm. But I have a few things against you, because you have there those who hold the doctrine of Balaam, who taught Balak to put a stumbling block before the children of Israel, to eat things sacrificed to idols, and to commit sexual immorality. Thus, you also have those who hold the doctrine of the Nicolaitans, and then it's so bad, which things I hate. Now, there are two statements, Revelation 2:6 and Revelation 2:15. To the church of Ephesus, the Lord said, that doctrine among them, he hated their deeds. The church of Pergamos, they tolerated their doctrines. The Nicolaitan had a broad application and broad influence. And the Nicolaitan's teachings was dangerous enough for Christ to single them out. One of the reasons why, let me talk about the historical nature. Nicolaitans come from two words in the Greek. Nikos, meaning conqueror, and Laos, meaning people. When you study the history of the Nicolaitans, they conquered people. Or more specifically, in the context of the Greek, they dominated people. They were known as people that abused Christian liberty. Secondly, promoted compromise with pagan practices. And thirdly, they taught that the sins of the flesh did not affect one's salvation if faith was still professed. Can you imagine that? I could live anyhow, live immorally as long as I profess faith. Well, that's not the case. That's why I just read Revelation chapter 2, verse 14. A part of their doctrines was they supported sexual immorality. And so they said, it's not going to affect your standing before God as long as you are faithful. Well, you can't be faithful and live sexually immoral. The spiritual hierarchy, some of their interpreters suggested that clerical domination, leaders ruling harshly over believers instead of serving them. That was something that they were known for. They ruled their people. You do this or you do that. Not we are servants together in the work of Christ. Thirdly, the reason why God hates them is they talked about sin is tolerable when Jesus says he came to save his people from their sins, not in their sins. The Nicolaitans promoted the idea that you could live like the world yet remain saved, and we know that's not true. Also, their teachings destroyed holiness. It mocks God's grace. It enslaves believers under the sin while giving them false sense of assurance. In other words, everything's going to be all right. How you live really doesn't matter. But Romans chapter 6, verse 1 and 2 says opposite. What shall we say then? Say then, shall we continue in sin that grace may abound? Certainly not. How shall we who died to sin live any longer in it? So, in the modern application of the Nicolaitans, cheap grace theology, claiming salvation while repentance and obedience is lacking. Secondly, worldly compromise. The church blending with the world, secular culture, and tolerating immorality. That's why there's no such thing as gay priest. Not in God's church. The third thing is spiritual abuse. Leaders exalting themselves above the people rather than serving them. And the Bible speaks against that. We must be servants of the Most High God and servants of one another, not dominating. So in short, the excuse of sin under the guise of grace, promoting idolatry and sexual immorality, and possibly fostering a hierarchy that dominated believers rather than served. And in a nutshell, Jesus says, you also have those who hold the doctrine of the Nicolaitans, and now you know why he hated them. Revelation 2:15.
0: Wow, isn't that like today, these last days? Almost like once save, always save. I could do anything I want.
3: Anything I want. And the Lord doesn't mind.
0: Yeah, on the conveyor belt. Wow, thank you for that. Okay, Darrell, here's your question. If Adam and Eve were created first, what about cavemen who were around millions of years ago? We have evidence of cavemen before Adam and Eve. Can you please explain? This is from Karen in Illinois.
2: Well, thank you, Karen, for your question. And to answer it directly, the Bible paints a picture that is strikingly different from the idea that cavemen existed millions of years before Adam and Eve were created. Also, there's ongoing DNA testing that has shown that cavemen and Neanderthals were actually humans after all. But to get back to your question, in the very first chapter of the Bible, we are given a clear record of the origins, not just of human life, but of all life on the earth. From the tiniest bacteria to the plants and animals that we see all around us. According to Genesis 1, there was a definite, undisputable time when all life began. We read in Genesis 1, verses 1 and 2, that in the beginning, that's a starting point, God created the heavens and the earth. And then it says the earth was without form and void. So the earth was in its initial state, was unformed, empty, and uninhabitable for both humans and all earthly life forms. And that changed only when God began his creative work on day one of creation week. The New Testament confirms this truth, saying all things were made through him, and without him, nothing was made that was made, according to John chapter 1, verse 3, speaking of Jesus. So this tells us that all life on earth came from God, and Genesis 1 shows that this took place during a definite, literal six-day creation week. Amen. And not before that time. Mm-hmm. So when we encounter what may seem like scientific facts, such as life existing for millions of years before Adam and Eve, we must measure those claims by what the Bible says, rather than measuring the Bible by what science says. Science has its strengths, but history has shown it is not infallible. For example, for centuries, people believed in what was called the scientific theory of spontaneous generation. This is the idea that life could arise from non-living matter. So it was once thought that maggots simply appeared in rotting meat, or that mice could come from piles of grain or rags. And this was even taught by prominent figures like Aristotle. It wasn't until the 17th and 19th centuries that experiments overturned this belief that they thought was a fact. Francesco Redi, in 1668, showed that maggots come from fly eggs, not from the meat itself. And then Louis Pasteur, in 1861, confirmed that microorganisms came from other microorganisms, not spontaneously from non-living matter. So what's the lesson in all of this? Science can change its conclusions, but God's word never changes. Mm-hmm. Where the Bible and science agree, we can rejoice. Hallelujah. Mm-hmm. But where they disagree, we lean more heavily on the unshakable foundation of Scripture.
1: Amen.
0: Amen. Amen. And we are fearfully and wonderfully made, aren't we?
2: Amen.
0: Amen. Thank you so much, Darrell, for that. Okay, Shelley. Here's your question. If someone is already baptized by immersion in the name of the Father, the Son, and the Holy Spirit, why does the Seventh-day Adventist Church want that person to be rebaptized? This is from a viewer in New York.
1: Well, thank you. If someone has already been baptized by immersion in a biblical manner, the Seventh-day Adventist Church only recommends rebaptism for two spiritual and biblical reasons. The first is receiving new light. And let me explain that. If the baptized believer later learns and accepts distinctive biblical teaching that represents the whole message of Christ, and they realize that they didn't know the gospel when they were baptized, they may choose rebaptism as an act of publicly committing to enter into that covenant life with Christ. The biblical basis in Acts 19, 1 through 5, Paul met some brothers at Ephesus. Had they been baptized by John the Baptist, they didn't know about the Holy Spirit. They really didn't know much about Jesus. And so he teaches them new truths. And what does he do? He rebaptizes them. Now, the second reason is spiritual renewal. You would recommend rebaptism for spiritual renewal after apostasy. If somebody was a baptized member and they openly departed from faith in Christ and or his teachings, that means they've broken covenant with him. And so rebaptism marks that repentance and restoration. Let me say this. Many people don't understand what baptism means when they get baptized. And I'll say it because I know I was baptized at 13 years old. It was time. I didn't understand it. I was baptized again because I thought I hadn't been baptized in the right manner. And I grew up being taught, if you weren't baptized just right, you're going to hell. So I got baptized again. Then when I was about 28, I got baptized because I went down to join a church. It was

0: Into to death, that just as Christ was raised from the dead by the glory of the Father, even so we should walk in newness of life. I finally was baptized because I understood the scripture. That was before I became an Adventist. I came into the Adventist church by profession of faith.
1: Amen. So how many times were you baptized?
0: Four. The last one took because I knew what it meant.
2: Completely she was dunked and washed.
1: Yes. And we're following Jesus, right?
0: Yeah.
1: He did that as an example. He was perfect. Mm-hmm. Yeah. Amen. Thank you so much, Shelley. Okay. Pastor John, would you please explain Hebrews 4, verse 9? This is from Christine in Nevada.
2: Christine, Hebrews 4, verse 9 reads as follows. There remains therefore a rest for the people of God. And I'm going to end by reading the Amplified after I explain those three contexts. Love the Amplified. Now, it reflects the reality that the Sabbatismos, the keeping of the Sabbath, remains. That's the one of the focuses. You see, this text covers three particular rests the Bible talks about. Let me break those down. The first one is in Genesis chapter 2, verse 2 and 3. When the Bible says, thus the heaven and the earth and all the host of them were finished, and on the seventh day God ended this work, and then God rested, blessed, and sanctified the seventh day. That's the first application of this verse. So the seventh day Sabbath, established at the end of the six-day creation week, was, it still remains. There remains, therefore, a Sabbatismos for the people of God. So if you're a child of God, the Sabbath rest, the day blessed at the end of creation week, is still intact. It remains for the people of God. That's the first one. The second one comes from the Canaan rest, Hebrews 4, verse 6. It talks about they did not enter in because of unbelief. Mm-hmm. So they didn't enter into, he said, they would not enter into my rest. When you read Hebrews chapter 4, verse 6, they would not enter into his rest. That's the Canaan rest. Israel was promised rest in the land of Canaan, but many failed to enter because of unbelief. So they never benefited from that rest, the Canaan rest. They never experienced that because of their unbelief. They did not enter in. So that's the second one. When we are believers in Christ, we enter into a spiritual Canaan-like rest, resting in the promises of God, resting in the knowledge that he delivers us, he sustains us in our journey, and he brings us to our place of rest. And the third one builds on that with Matthew 11, verse 28. Come unto me, all you who labor and are heavy laden, and I will give you rest. That is Matthew chapter 11, verse 28, which means Jesus invites us to come to me and I will give you rest. That rest is not found anywhere else other than in Jesus. Not in your house, not in your education, not in your income, not even in your church service. That is only found in Jesus. So summarizing, the Sabbath rest remains. That verse supports that. So when the writer of Hebrews puts that, he is authorizing all three as continuing to remain, enter into Christ's weekly rest of the Sabbath, his rest of following him because of your belief you have rest in Christ, and thirdly, when you are heavy laden, come to him and he will give you rest. So therefore, Hebrews 4, verse 9, Amplified, so there is still awaiting a full and complete Sabbath rest reserved for the true people of God.
1: Amen. And in Isaiah 66, 23, from one new moon to another, from one Sabbath to another, right?
2: That's right.
1: All mankind will come to worship before me, says
2: that eternal rest in the kingdom.
1: That's right. Yes. Amen. Thank you so much. Okay, Darrell. Will we remember our life here on earth when we go to heaven or the new earth? This is Frank from California.
3: Thank you, Frank. That's a great question, and it's one that many of us think about as we think what eternity is going to be like. And we can picture the scene that God himself describes in Isaiah 65, verse 17, where he says, "For behold, I create new heavens and a new earth, and the former shall not be remembered or come to mind." Now, in this passage, the former things refer to the painful results of sin that have entered the world since the fall of Adam and Eve. In verses 17 to 25 of this chapter, God lists some of those painful things like crying, weeping, death, and

0: harm. And then Revelation chapter 21, verse 4 expands on this truth, saying that God will wipe away every tear from their eyes. There shall be no more death, nor sorrow, nor crying. There shall be no more pain, for the former things have passed away. So from these promises, we understand that God will remove all memory of sin's pain from the redeemed. But what about the good memories from this life? Will those also disappear? I believe scripture gives us a reason to say no. The Bible not only speaks of the erasing of the memory of sin, but also of the preservation or even immortalization of the righteous deeds of God's people. Malachi chapter 3 verse 16 tells us that those who feared the Lord spoke to one another, and the Lord listened and heard them. So a book of remembrance was written before him for those who fear the Lord and who meditate on his name. Mm-hmm. So here, God reveals to us a book of remembrance that is kept before him. And in Hebrew, when it says, so a book of remembrance was written before him for those who fear the Lord, that phrase can mean both that it is a record about those who fear the Lord, but also that, as the scripture itself says, that it is a record for them. In other words, it's something kept on their behalf. So in other words, God keeps an eternal record of the good he has worked through his people, so that in the ages to come, they will have a constant reminder of his grace and of the ways he used them for his glory. In eternity, the pain will be gone, but the joy of knowing how God worked and in and through our lives will remain forever. The former things that vanish are the sorrows of sin, while the book of remembrance ensures that the righteous deeds inspired by the Spirit of the Lord will never fade from God's mind or from ours. Okay. Finally, one of the greatest reminders from this world will be the wounds that Christ wears in his body as a reminder of the cost of our redemption and his infinite love for us. As Isaiah 49 verse 16 says, in these wonderful words, see, I have inscribed you on the palms of my hands.
1: Amen.
0: Praise the Lord, we will have a memory of what Christ has done for us for all eternity.
2: Amen. Amen. Beautiful.
1: Wonderful.
2: What about our sins? Cast into the depths of the sea. Right.
0: Praise the Lord.
2: It's blotted out, right?
0: Yes.
2: Delete, delete, delete, delete. And it's, yeah, that's one thing you don't want ever to be on you. No. So praise the Lord for that. Thank you so much, Darrell.
1: Sure.
2: Shelley, here's your question. Okay. Is there such a thing as a person dying too soon? Doesn't God have our lives, steps, and situations preordained? This is from Mike in Michigan.
3: Mike, God foreknows every detail of our lives, but that is different from predestining us to every act or accident. We live in a world of sin where there's disease, accidents, and violence that can cut life short. It's not God's ideal, but he can bring redemption even from that tragedy. Jeremiah 29:11 said, God says that he has a plan for our lives. And I'm going to tell you, he said it's a plan to prosper you, to give you a future. But God does not control us like puppets. His plan is so much better than what many of us are living, because we haven't yielded to his control. The Bible teaches that God is all-knowing, he is sovereign, and he has given humanity freedom of choice. He designs the path. He provides guidance if we'll accept it. He strengthens our steps, but he never overrides our will. He does not predestine every event in our lives in a way that takes away our responsibility for our own actions or even for the effects of living in a sinful world. Psalm 37:23 says the steps of a good man are ordered by God. That means they're established, they're made firm, they're directed by God. And then it says he delights in their ways. But God knows the end from the beginning. He knows the day and the hour that we're going to die, just because he knows what choices we're going to make. Here's the good thing. Nothing can take us without his awareness. While God allows freedom of choice, the natural consequences of a broken world, Scripture assures us that no one dies outside of his notice. In Matthew 10:29-31, Jesus said, even a sparrow falling to the ground, he takes notice of. How much more does he know what's going on in your life? And to us, a person, when someone dies that's close to us, especially if they're young or it's unexpected, it feels too soon. But Isaiah 57:1 says, the righteous perishes and no man takes it to heart. Merciful men are taken away, while no one considers that the righteous is taken away from evil. So here's the point. From God's eternal perspective, if you will, death is nothing more than a sleep. That's what Jesus said. We sleep till the resurrection. So God, even if you think it's an early death, God knows what's going to happen, but he didn't predetermine that step.
2: Amen, amen. Beautiful. My mom used to say from Ecclesiastes 7:7, why die before your time?
3: Amen.
2: She used to tell us that. Why take drugs and all these things? Why die before your time? Everyone has a time. So, yes, thank you for that, Shelley. Beautiful. Now, maybe you've just tuned in and you said, wow, I have a question I'd like to send in. Okay, you can do so. You can email us right now at BibleQA@3abn.tv, or you can send in a text. We make it easy at 618-228-3975, or maybe on an Instagram person. You can go at 3ABN_official. So send in your questions. We'd love to answer them for you from the Word of God. Okay. Pastor John, here's yours. This is an interesting one. I was discussing with other Seventh-day Sabbath keepers and received some insight from a member of the Church of God. From what I saw, their main difference seems to be their non-belief in E.G. White as a prophet. Are there other significant differences? This is from Artel.
1: Yes, there are significant differences. Let me just bring some of those out. I actually looked it up and I found quite a bit to talk about.
2: Yeah.
1: So I decided, well, rather than going through all the details that you might very much forget, let me encourage you. You can actually go to the internet and do this search yourself and put in Google, list the differences between Seventh-day Adventists and the true the Church of God. Now, first of all, let me just say something that's really important. When it comes to following Jesus, let's all start right there. That's a similarity that all Christians have.
2: Yes.
1: You know, Jesus even talked about those who were not following him, and he said, other sheep I have that are not of this fold, John 10:16. But he didn't stop there. He said, them also I must bring, and they will hear my voice, and there will be one fold and one shepherd. Revelation also talks about a group of people that the devil is very angry with, and he defines those as those who keep the commandments of God and have the testimony of Jesus Christ. Now, the Church of God, they keep the commandments of God, the Sabbath, but they deny the inspiration of the spiritual gift given to the church through the ministry of Ellen White. So, what is the testimony? Revelation 19:10. For the testimony of Jesus is the spirit of prophecy. That's the gift act of she's not the spirit of prophecy, but like the prophets of old, that gift is operating in the church through her ministry. And that gift continues. Even though she's passed on, there are many who have that gift as they operate, and the Lord reveals to them, as the Bible says in the book of Acts in Joel chapter 2, God will pour out his spirit on all flesh. Young men shall see visions. Old men shall dream dreams. I've been having a lot of dreams lately, so therefore that categorizes me right away. But here are some of the similarities and uniquenesses. Similarity, Sabbath observance. They both reject the immortal soul doctrine, and they both emphasize obedience in God's law. Key difference, Seventh-day Adventists believe in the investigative judgment, Ellen White as a messenger, a strong prophetic framework, which we have, health reform, which they don't emphasize, and end time Sabbath rest and Sabbath Sunday test. The Church of God Seventh Day, they reject her inspiration. They don't believe in the ministry of Christ as it relates to 1844. They downplay the investigative judgment, and they have less emphasis on lifestyle reform and prophetic interpretation. The SDA Church is worldwide, highly organized denomination, a general conference structure, unified doctrines, officially agreed upon in the 28 fundamental beliefs. But the Church of God, Seventh Day, historically, they are more fragmented, meaning you might find one here and one there, but they're not connected together, fragmented, with independent groups, notably their Denver-based General Conference and also other branches. They're less organized uniformity in their doctrinal unity compared to Seventh-day Adventist Church. In other words, they have doctrinal differences as they go from church to church. Mm-hmm. But wherever you find a Seventh-day Adventist church, we are uniformed under the same 28 fundamentals. That's the short list. Mm-hmm. But do the work and you'll find there's so many more things that make a huge difference.
2: Mm. Wow, I didn't know they believe about the immortal soul like us.
1: Yeah, they don't. Right, exactly.
2: I didn't know that. Mm-hmm. I'm like, wow, I didn't know.
1: Even Jehovah's Witnesses believe that you don't die
2: true.
1: In heaven.
2: They know, yeah.
1: But there are a lot of things they reject,
2: right.
1: Like the divinity of Christ as the yeah. equal with God.
2: Yeah.
1: Anyway.
2: And another book we like to read is Oswald Chambers.
1: Amazing.
2: Very much inspired man of God. So there are many wonderful books we can read. All right, thank you. Okay, Darrell. Who are the two witnesses of Revelation 11? This is from Anthony in Ohio.
4: Well, thank you, Anthony. The short answer to your question is that the two witnesses are best understood as representing the writings contained within the Old and New Testaments of the Bible.
2: Mm-hmm.
4: How do we reach this conclusion? Revelation 11 itself gives important clues about who or what these witnesses represent.
2: Mm-hmm.
4: In verse 3, the witnesses are said to prophesy just as Scripture presents God's truth across time, from the distant past to the present and into the distant future. In verses 5 and 6, the witnesses then perform signs and call judgments against those who oppose them.
2: Mm-hmm.
4: Specifically, like Moses, they turn water to blood and bring plagues. And like Elijah, they call down fire from heaven and shut up the heavens so that no rain falls. Now, Moses and Elijah symbolize two essential components of Scripture, the law and the prophets. This term was used as shorthand for the inspired writings of the Bible. You see, in John chapter 1, verse 45, Philip found Nathanael and said to him, "We have found him of whom Moses in the law and also the prophets wrote." And who did they write about? Jesus of Nazareth, the son of Joseph. So what Moses and the prophets wrote concerning Jesus is what we now call the Scriptures.
2: Mm-hmm.
4: In Jesus' time, it was often just referred to as the law and the prophets. So in this way, the writings of the Old and New Testaments echo and witness or testify to what God and Christ revealed to the inspired writers of the Bible. The two witnesses then are described as fulfilling the work of Scripture. In addition, the witnesses reflect Christ himself, who is called the Word of God. In Revelation 19, verse 13, it describes him as clothed with a robe dipped in blood, and his name is called the Word of God. Just like Christ, the witnesses are persecuted, killed, and silenced for a time, only to be raised to life and taken up to heaven, thus vindicating their work. The imagery of Moses, Elijah, and Christ is intentional. The two witnesses represent both Scripture in its entirety and also the author and subject of Scripture himself, Jesus Christ. Their work testifies to Christ as the living Word and simultaneously to the Word of God as revealed through Scripture.
2: Mm-hmm.
4: Thus, to restate, the two witnesses symbolize the writings of the Old and New Testaments.
2: Mm-hmm.
4: And historically, one dramatic fulfillment of Revelation 11 occurred during the French Revolution. From 1793 to 1797, France openly rejected the Bible, abolished religion, and exalted human reason in its place. The Scriptures were temporarily, in a sense, dead within the public sphere. Yet, just as Revelation foretold, the writings of God's Word rose again to prominence, pointing people to salvation and preparing them for the soon return of Christ.
3: Amen.
2: Beautiful. Boy, the word of God is rich, isn't it?
4: Yes.
2: full of wonderful jewels. Thank you so much for that. Okay, Shelley, this is a quick to the point question. On what day did God create the angels? This is from Arthur in Pennsylvania.
3: Arthur, the angels already existed before creation week. Job 38:4-7. God is speaking to Job. He says, where were you when I laid the foundation of the earth, when the morning stars sang together and all the sons of God shouted for joy? The morning stars and the sons of God refer to the angels. And you can look at Revelation 12:4 or Job 1:6 for that. They rejoiced when God formed the earth, which means they were created before the 6 days of our world's creation. Angels are part of God's broader creative acts that he created before the foundation of planet Earth. They are created beings. Be sure you know that. Psalm 148, verses 2 and 5 says, praise him, all his angels, for he commanded and they were created. Christ himself was their creator. Colossians 1:16, by him, by Christ, all things were created that are in heaven and earth, visible and invisible, whether thrones or dominions or principalities or powers. So the angels were brought into existence by Christ before our earth. Why doesn't the Bible mention them? You realize Genesis is focusing on the creation of our earth. There are 2,000 years of history in just the first 11 chapters of Genesis. Isn't that mind-blowing?
2: Yeah.
3: So the Bible doesn't explain when angels were created, but it clearly indicates that they were created before the foundation of the world as part of God's heavenly creation. And we just simply know they existed beforehand and they rejoiced when they saw his work on earth.
2: Amen. They have a great work to do, don't they? They're working right here on this earth, the angels. Wow. So many times when you were driving and we could have gotten in a terrible accident, we know God sent his angels to help prevent that accident.
1: That's right.
2: So yes, they have a great work to do. Thank you so much, Shelley. Honey, John, Pastor, this is an interesting question for a man. Why are women allowed to preach from the pulpit if the scriptures say they shouldn't? This is from Jennifer in Oklahoma.
1: I'm going to dive right in. 1 Corinthians chapter 14 is not about prohibiting any gender. It's about order in the service. Let me just start with the bookends. I'll begin with 1 Corinthians chapter 14, verse 26. Here's what the Bible says. How is it then, brethren, whenever you come together, each of you has a psalm, has a teaching, has a tongue, has a revelation, has an interpretation. And then it starts, let all things be done for edification. That's the one. Let's go to the other book in verse 40. 1 Corinthians 14, verse 40. Let all things be done decently and in order. The whole of 1 Corinthians chapter 14 is about, that is verse 26 to verse 40, is about order. Look at let's start with verse 28. It continues. Talking about interpreting, if somebody speaks in a tongue, about an interpreter. But if there be no interpreter, notice, let him keep silent in the church. That's definitely speaking about a man. Let him speak to himself and to God. So if there's somebody speaking in an unknown tongue and they have no interpreter, let him, whether male nor female, that's not a gender-specific terminology there, as the Bible often uses the word him, but anybody could have that opportunity, because the Bible says in Acts chapter 2, verse 17, I will pour out my spirit on all flesh. Your sons and your daughters shall prophesy. So that gift of prophecy was available in the New Testament church, surely in the church of Corinth. And the Bible says in 1 Corinthians chapter 11, verse 5, every woman who prays or prophesies with her head uncovered dishonors her husband. It's not prohibiting her from prophesying. It's simply saying when you do it, make sure that you're covered. And the husband, twofold, her husband literally, and Christ is the head of her covering. And so let's go on further. Look at the next verse, verse 30. This is talking about in 1 Corinthians chapter 14, verse 30. But if anything is revealed to another who sits by, no longer gender specific, let the first keep silent. Notice how silence, silence, silence. They're talking about order in the service. And now this one, this is very interesting. I actually studied this one many years ago, verse 34. Let your women keep silent in the church, for they are not permitted to speak, but if they are to be submissive, as the law also says. In other words, when you study this, the Jewish church was organized in such a way the women and the men sat apart. If the rabbi was speaking and he says something they did not understand, let's just say the men are downstairs, the women are in the balcony, or they're on the other side of the curtain, my wife would say, John, what did he say? Right away, the order of the service is broken. Mm-hmm. Paul was supporting order, not prohibiting anyone to speak. So this is not about muffling Christians and say, only men have the right to speak. Mm-mm. This is simply about order in the Christian church.
2: Yeah. Wow. So women are allowed to speak.
3: Yeah, well, praise the Lord.
2: Amen, Shelley Quinn.
1: Shelley, I'll let you. Woman, thou art loose.
2: Amen. Jill, we have Jill Marconi.
1: Jill's a
2: Shelley,
1: powerful speaker.
2: Wonderful,
1: Shelley's
2: powerful.
1: A powerful. God's Jimmy. Got a place for Shelley, and she's,
2: amen.
1: She does it very well.
2: Praise we have
1: God.
2: Miriam, Anna,
1: oh, so
2: Deborah.
1: Many. The list goes on and on.
2: Yes.
1: Go, honey.
2: Darrell, here's your question. Where is God's throne in the heavenly sanctuary? This is Barry, all the way in South Korea.
5: Barry, thank you for your question. And one of the most fascinating things about God's throne is that the Bible does not describe it as a stationary chair always remaining in the same place forever. Instead, it's pictured as a somewhat of a chariot throne, capable of movement. Ezekiel 1 describes it as having wheels within wheels. And Daniel chapter 7 verse 9 says that the throne was like a fiery flame mm-hmm. with wheels of burning fire. So rather than thinking of God's throne as stuck in one place, scripture shows that it can move to different places in heaven as God sees fit. And so that means that instead of asking where the throne is at all times, it is better to ask where the throne has been seen at different times within the context of the heavenly sanctuary. And one of the clearest examples is found in Revelation chapters 4 and 5.
1: Mm-hmm.
5: John is shown a throne room scene filled with sanctuary imagery. And he records in Revelation chapter 4 verse 2 that immediately I was in the spirit, and behold, a throne set in heaven, and one sat on the throne.
1: Mm-hmm.
5: And then a few verses later in verse 5, it says that from the throne proceeded lightnings, thunderings, and voices. And note this, it says seven lamps of fire were burning before or in front of the throne, which are the seven spirits of God. So here's the key detail. Before or in front of the throne were seven burning lamps of fire. Then in Revelation chapter 5 verse 8, the 24 elders fall down before the throne, holding golden bowls full of incense, which are the prayers of the saints. So both of these elements, the lamps of fire and the incense, were connected to the holy place of the earthly sanctuary, which was patterned after heavenly things. So the golden lampstand provided seven flames, and the golden altar held incense representing the prayers of God's people. So John is not inventing new imagery. He is pointing us back to the sanctuary to show us that at this moment in history, in the confines of Revelation 4 and 5, God's throne is functioning in connection with the holy place of the heavenly sanctuary. So there's also a strong hint about the throne's position, because in the earthly tabernacle, the lampstand was on the south side of the holy place, and the table of showbread stood on the north side of the holy place. So since John says that the lamps were burning in front of the throne, it suggests that the throne itself had potential of being in the place of where the table of showbread would normally stand, on the north side of the holy place. Another way we know that Revelation 4 and 5 are holy place scenes is that when we compare later visions. In Revelation chapter 11 verse 19, John says that the temple of God was opened in heaven, and then at that time the ark of his covenant was seen. That scene clearly reveals the most holy place, and it comes in the context of judgment as seen in Revelation chapter 11 verse 18. In the earthly service, the ark was only revealed
4: once a year on the Day of Atonement, the Day of Judgment. Likewise, Daniel 7 also places God's throne in the most holy place, when the court or the judgment was seated and the books were opened. So the picture comes together like this. In Revelation chapter 4 and 5, God's throne is seen in the holy place, where Christ began his ministry in heaven after his ascension. Later in Revelation 11 and Daniel chapter 7, his throne is revealed in the most holy place in connection with judgment. The larger truth is that God's throne is not bound to one single location. Mm-hmm. It moves according to his will and the unfolding of the plan of redemption. So wherever his throne is revealed, in the holy place or the most holy place, he is carrying forward his work of saving his people for eternity.
2: Amen. Amen. Thank you so much for that. Wonderful. What a mighty God we serve.
3: Amen.
2: Amen. Shelley, you're going to take a little more time on this question. This is interesting. I had a dream where the Spirit asked me, why don't you give God a chance? How do I give God a chance? This is from Donna in Georgia.
3: Donna, the fact that you reached out to me personally to answer this is very significant to me. It sounds like God is reaching out personally to you through that dream. When the still small voice of the Lord says, why don't you give God a chance? What he is inviting you to do is to trust God with your heart, to open your heart and receive God's love. Mm-hmm. He wants you to trust him with every part of your life. Mm-hmm. Giving God a chance is to give him access to your life.
2: Yes.
3: And, you know, we do this. We use the word surrender. And some people, you know, men think surrender is, oh, I give up. And women, oh, I'm going to be controlled. But surrender means that you're yielding to God, that you're going to let God lead and you follow. You know, I mentioned earlier when God said in Jeremiah 29, 11 through 13, I know the plans I have for you. Donna, he's speaking to you. Mm-hmm. Plans to prosper you, to give you a hope and a future. And I just want to say this. God's plan for your life, God's plan for my life is better than the one we're living.
2: Amen.
3: You know, it is. God has the best plan for you. And I know I'm still, you know, getting into the rhythm of his plan. Mm. But the scripture goes on in Jeremiah 29 in verse 12. It says, then, what do you mean then? When? When you recognize God has a plan for your life, then you will call upon me and come and pray to me, and I will listen to you, and you will seek me and find me when you seek me with all of your heart. I'm going to give you, I wished I had more time for this, 4 minutes is not enough, but 5 quick steps. Please write these down. To give God a chance, first pray.
2: Amen.
3: Just open your heart and talk to him honestly.
2: Yes.
3: Tell him about your fears, your disappointments, your doubts, your hopes. 2, ask to be filled with the Holy Spirit. Mm. You know, Jesus said in Luke 11 and verse 9, it's not just a one-time deal. He says, ask and keep on asking, seek and keep on seeking, knock and keep on knocking. And then he says in verse 13, how much more will the Heavenly Father give the Holy Spirit to those who ask and keep on asking? We're leaky vessels. We need to ask again.
2: Absolutely.
3: But the thing that I want you to do, the reason I want you to pray and ask is because these are spiritual words, spiritually discerned. You can't understand Christ's message, nor do you have the power to walk in obedience without the Holy Spirit.
2: Mm-hmm.
3: So the third step is yield. That's what we say when we say surrender. It means yield your will by saying, Lord, I'm willing to do your will. Or maybe, Lord, I'm willing to be made willing to do your will. Lead me. And pray this scripture, Psalm 143, verse 10. David says, teach me to do your will, for you are my God. Your spirit is good. Lead me in the land of uprightness. And then Here's the fourth step. Spend time daily with God in His Word. Romans 10:17 says, faith comes by hearing, hearing by the Word of God. Ask the Holy Spirit to make it personal to you. Five is to obey the truth that you learn. Jesus said in John 14:15, if you love me, keep my commandments. So even small steps of obedience, is the pathway to blessings of God. And what God is asking, Donna, is He wants your heart. He wants you to love Him in return and give Him a chance to prove Himself faithful. Let me tell you something. This is not a one-time act. It's a daily choice that we just say, Lord, I'm willing to give you a chance. Oh, Father, fill me with your Holy Spirit. Give me the power to walk in obedience. Explain your word to me. Show me the plan that you have for my life. And Donna, I promise you, it's a good one.
2: It's a good one. Oh, Shelley, that was beautiful. He wants to give us life and give it to us more abundantly. Thank you so much. Well, we're going to take a short break and we will be right back.
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2: Welcome back. We have a few closing thoughts from these wonderful panelists here. So let's
1: Ladies
2: start.
1: First.
2: Okay, Shelley. Let's start with Shelley.
3: Okay, well, I want to speak not only to Donna. It's precious that the Lord is reaching out to you personally, but to all.
2: Yeah.
3: God wants all to be saved and come to a knowledge of the Lord and Savior Jesus Christ. Give God a chance, saying, Lord, help me trust you. Prove yourself to me. He will.
2: Amen.
10: Amen.
2: Darrell.
10: And as we consider, again, what will be remembered from this world and the new earth, we can rejoice that Hebrews chapter 8, verse 12 says, "For I will forgive their wickedness and will remember their sins no more."
1: Amen.
2: Beautiful. Amen.
1: And since I'm a man, I'll just kind of add more icing on the issue about women speaking at church. The Bible does not prevent women at all from speaking. Once again, Acts 2 verse 17, the Lord is pouring out his spirit on all flesh, and women better say something. Mm. Let the redeemed of the Lord say so. Mm-hmm. You find in the Old Testament, you find in the book of Acts chapter 18, Priscilla along with Aquila explains the gospel more accurately to Apollos. Her active teachings is a role that the Bible affirms. Also, Titus told the older women to instruct the younger women in the sanctuary. And Paul talks about Phoebe in the role of, and Priscilla as the co-worker. There's Old Testament, there's Miriam the prophetess, Deborah, Huldah the prophetess. So the Bible's not taking away that gift from women at all. No. You know, everybody's needed, and the gospel commission of Matthew 28 is to everyone to go therefore and teach that Jesus is coming again.
10: Amen.
2: Beautiful. Thank you, panelists. Wonderful. I hope you were blessed. I was blessed. In Psalm 119, verse 11, your word I have hidden in my heart that I might not sin against thee. Have a blessed day in Jesus.
1: Amen.

0: 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And its words, sometimes simple and sometimes mysterious, should always be studied carefully. 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
1: Hello, friends. Welcome to Bible Answers Live. Let's start with an amazing fact. In 1960, Leonid Rogonov, a young Russian surgeon, volunteered to join a Soviet Antarctic expedition as the team doctor. After a long journey, they eventually reached the remote Antarctic station, thousands of miles from civilization, where the team planned to spend the several months doing research. But then, April 29, 1961, Rogonov began to experience terrible pain in his abdomen, which just kept getting worse. To his dismay, he finally realized that he was suffering from acute appendicitis and immediate surgery was needed. The problem was that he was the only doctor at the base, and the nearest surgical facility was thousands of miles away. To make things worse, bad weather conditions made evacuation impossible. He was left with no other option but to operate on himself. With the assistance of two others, neither of whom had any medical training, Rogonov set up a makeshift operating room at the base and began a two-hour surgery on himself. Using local anesthetic and a mirror to see what he was doing, Rogonov successfully removed his appendix and he made a full recovery. Well, friends, this story reminds me of the biblical lesson that we need to have patient endurance as well when facing trials and tribulations. The Apostle James tells us, "Blessed is the man who endures temptation, for when he has been approved, he will receive the crown of life, which the Lord has promised to those that love him." James chapter 1, verse 12. Remember, friends, that despite the trials that you might be going through today, having faith in God and trusting in His Word will see you through every trial and will lead to ultimate victory at the second coming of Christ. That's why Jesus said, "He that endures to the end, the same shall be saved." Well, friends, I want to welcome you again to Bible Answers Live. My name is John Ross. Pastor Doug is out this evening, but our phone lines are open. If you have a Bible-related question, we would love to hear from you tonight. Our phone line here to the studio is 800-463-7297. The number again is 800-463-7297. That'll bring you here into the studio. If you also have a email question, you can just email that to Bible Answers Live email at amazingfacts.org, and you'll be able to get your email sent to us as well. We have a free offer we want to tell you about. It is a book written here at Amazing Facts, and it is free for anyone who calls and asks. It is called Death Watch in Siberia, and it goes along with our opening fact, talking about enduring trials, and in this case, for Christ. You'll be blessed by reading this book. It's free. Just call 800-835-6747, and you can ask for offer number 114. Or ask for it by name, Death Watch in Siberia. There's another way that you can get the book. Just dial #250 on your smartphone and say Bible Answers Live, and then ask for the book by name, Death Watch in Siberia. We'll be happy to send it to you. If you're outside of North America, go to the website, amazingfacts.org, and you'll be able to download a digital copy of the book, and you'll be able to read that right now. So take advantage of that wonderful free offer. I see we've got some callers waiting for their questions, but before we go to the phone lines, let's have a word of prayer. Dear Father, we are so grateful for this opportunity once again to be able to open up your word and study these very important truths from Scripture. Lord, the Bible is your book. We ask for the Holy Spirit to come and guide us, lead us all into a clearer understanding of your word. For we ask this in Jesus' name. Amen. Well, our first caller this evening, Janet Lee, is listening in New York. Janet Lee, welcome to the program. You're on Bible Answers Live.
2: Hi, Pastor Ross. How are you?
1: I'm doing well. Thanks for calling.
2: Hi. I started to read the book of Jonah and listening to stories of Nineveh and seeing how Jonah was, at the beginning, everyone was saying, don't punish me because of him. And I almost feel convicted as an American with everything that's happening. I was just wondering if this is just kind of some panic or, you know, if we should be taking this a little more serious and repenting.
1: Yeah, absolutely. I think Jesus made it clear in Matthew chapter 24. He gave us certain signs connected with the second coming. The Bible speaks of wars and rumors of wars, his pestilence, diseases. All of these are warning signs. But I think one of the greatest signs that Jesus gives is that when this gospel of the kingdom, he said, shall be preached unto all the world as a witness unto all nations, then the end will come. So yes, we see these things happening in the world. If anything, I think it should inspire us and motivate us as Christians to proclaim the gospel to the world. Now that might be in your neck of the woods, in your neighborhood, to your friends, to your neighbors, to live out your faith. Because this gospel's go to all the world and then the end will come. And that's happening through technology, through media, through satellites, through the internet. The gospel is being preached to the world. So yes, the sign of Jonah is absolutely one of those signs. Could very well be the natural disasters and the earthquakes that we see in the world. Does that make sense, Janet Lee?
2: Yeah. I'm seeing it. I've just been feeling more called to tell my friends to start picking up the book. And it's a good book. It's an interesting book.
1: It is a very interesting book. It's a great book because it also illustrates the gospel. Not only is it talking about warnings of judgment, but it's also a gospel invitation. You see God's mercy for those in Nineveh and actually sending Jonah, despite his reluctance, to actually preach this warning message. A number of important lessons there. Thanks for your call. Next caller that we have is Gary, and he's listening in Illinois. Gary, welcome to Bible Answers Live.
3: Thank you. In Revelation 13, it talks of two beasts. The second beast has political and religious power like the first beast. So my question is this second beast, does it have anything to do with the Christian nationalism movement that we're seeing right now?
1: Well, yes, it does. But let me just back up a little bit and talk about these two beasts. Revelation chapter 13 you're referring to. The first beast that's described beginning in verse 1, and it goes through until verse 10. It describes a beast that arises up out of the sea. And it talks about this beast and gives descriptions. Now, a beast in Bible prophecy represents a political power, a nation. And in this case, the first beast represents a political power, but it's unique because it's got blasphemy or blasphemes against God. So it's both a political and a religious power. It is sort of a combination of church and state. And Protestant reformers throughout history have identified this first beast of Revelation 13 as representing the rise of the papal power or the Vatican, especially during the 1260 years of papal supremacy from 538 until 1798. But there is a second beast that's referred to here coming up from the earth, and it had two horns like a lamb. This is verse 11, but he ended up speaking like a dragon. That second beast has been identified as the United States in Bible prophecy. So as the first beast was receiving what's called the deadly wound that occurred at the end of the 1260 years of papal supremacy in 1798, where the political power of the papacy was removed, another power was arising. Well, that power, of course, was the United States. It was gaining momentum. It was growing to world prominence. And the United States, different from the papal power, was based upon Protestant values, the freedom of religion, separation of church and state, which was different from that of the papal power, the Vatican. But as time goes on, it says it has two horns like a lamb, but it speaks like a dragon, meaning there is a change that takes place within the United States. And I think there's going to be a bit of a backlash, you might say, to the moral decay that we see in our society. Those who are convicted or feel like, wow, you know, we need to get America back to God. And to some degree, we agree with them because we see the sin and we see just the immorality that's taking place around us. But you can't force people to worship God. It's got to be a freedom of choice, a decision they make. However, they're going to go to extreme, and eventually, according to Bible prophecy, certain laws will be enforced that restrict religious worship. And that sets up the mark of the beast that you read about here in the same passage. So does the religious right or the Christian coalition or the ecumenical movement that we see in the United States, does that have something to play in this? I believe so. And I think as time goes on, we'll see this even clearer. Does that make sense, Gary?
3: Boy, it does really vary a whole lot.
1: All right. Well, thank you for your call. You know, we do have a study guide that we'll be happy to send to anyone who wants to learn more about the United States in Bible prophecy. It is called The U.S. in Bible Prophecy. Pretty simple name. If you'd like to receive that, just call and ask. The number is 800-835-6747. Ask for the study guide. It's called The United States or The U.S. in Bible Prophecy. If you'd like to receive a digital download of that study guide, dial #250 on your smartphone. Say Bible Answers Live. And say, I'd like to get the study guide, The U.S. in Bible Prophecy, and you'll be able to download that lesson right there. Next caller that we have is Henry, listening in New York. Henry, welcome to the program.
4: Yes. Hello.
1: Hi, and your question?
4: My question is, when you die, does it matter where your body goes?
1: When you die, does it matter when you... do you mean if you're buried or cremated?
4: Right. I know when Jesus Christ died, they put him in the tomb. When Lazarus died, he was with him. But like, if I die today, tomorrow, it doesn't matter where my body goes.
1: All right. Well, that's a good question. Yes. Well, first of all, in the resurrection, for the believer, you know, they're going to be resurrected to eternal life when Jesus comes the second time. We receive at the second coming of Christ, whether we are resurrected from the dead or whether we are alive and changed in a moment, in a twinkling of an eye, we receive immortal bodies, very different than the bodies that we have now. So God doesn't need anything of the leftovers of this body that we currently have in order for us to be recreated, to have our immortal bodies. So, you know, from a biblical perspective, if you look at the tradition that we see in Scripture, most people were buried. But if you're buried for a long enough time, there's not anything left but maybe some teeth and a few bones. Again, that's not something that God needs to recreate you at the second coming of Christ. There are a few examples in the Bible. I'm thinking of Jonathan. He was eventually cremated. They gathered his body and they burnt it. Of course, we believe that Jonathan will be resurrected. He loved the Lord. He was faithful. And then, of course, there were many Christian martyrs throughout the Dark Ages who faced persecution. Many of them were burned at the stake for their faith in God, for their willingness to follow the Bible. And we believe that they will also be resurrected at the second coming of Christ. So does it really matter? No, I think that's something you might want to decide. Maybe talk to your family and reach a decision. But from a biblical perspective, God doesn't need any of these bodies when he recreates us. So hopefully that helps, Henry. Thank you for your call. We've got Jamie listening in Idaho. Jamie, welcome to the program.
5: Oh, it's so good to talk to you. Thank you for taking my call.
1: You're welcome. Thanks for calling.
5: My question is about Revelation 3:10.
1: Okay.
5: Where it says, because thou hast kept the word of my patience, I also will keep thee from the hour of temptation, which shall come upon all the world to try them that dwell upon the earth. And my friend is telling me that this is belonging to the pre-trib and the rapture, because he will keep us from the hour of temptation. And so we're not going to have to worry about the tribulation. We're going to be raptured off and not worry about it. So can you explain this scripture to me?
1: Yeah, absolutely.
5: So I can explain it to her.
1: Yeah, happy to. So when you look in Revelation chapter 2 and 3, you have Christ's message to the seven churches. There's a series of sevens in the book of Revelation. Seven churches, seven seals, and seven trumpets. And each of these series of sevens represent the Christian era, starting with the time of the disciples, and it goes all the way through to those who are alive on the earth when Jesus comes the second time. And they focus on different aspects during the New Testament era. For example, the churches focus on the condition of the church during the Christian era. So the church went through different phases. The early church was pure. They were faithful to the word. Then you have the church of Smyrna. That was a persecuted church. And they were persecuted by the Romans, by pagan Romans. And that continued until the legalization of Christianity in 313. And then you see a compromise that begins to take place throughout the Dark Ages, all the way up until you get to the church of the Reformation, and the truths of God's word are beginning to be understood and people are studying. But then you get to the sixth church, which is the Church of Philadelphia, and that's where the verse is that you're asking about. The Church of Philadelphia represents the Christian church from about 1800, maybe a little after that, 1805, 1810. There's no hard date there. But around 1800 through to about 1850, that's roughly the time period. And for the Church of Philadelphia, it's very interesting. Jesus encourages the church, but he doesn't give any word of rebuke, whereas the other churches, all of them except for Philadelphia and Smyrna, they receive a word of rebuke, but Philadelphia doesn't. In other words, it was a good church. It was doing the right thing. And if you look in history, in the early 1800s, there was a great revival in studying the Word of God

0: Michael stands up, there will be a time of trouble worse than the world has ever seen. But at that time, thy people shall be delivered, everyone found written in the book. So this great tribulation that the Bible speaks about is yet in the future. The church is not raptured away before the tribulation, but they are preserved through the tribulation. Just like the children of Israel, when they were in Egypt, when the 10 plagues came upon Egypt, the children of Israel, they were protected from the plagues, and they were delivered out after the plagues had done their work. So likewise, at the end of the 7 last plagues, Jesus comes and the righteous are delivered and taken to heaven. So that's the context there. If you look at the 7 churches, so it's not talking, the church of Philadelphia is not talking about a rapture time period. It's rather talking about the church in history in the early 1800s. Jamie, does that make sense?
1: And it's protecting us through that tribulation and not taking us away from it.
0: That's right. And if you look at the examples in Scripture, God always protects his people through trials. He doesn't always deliver them from trials. For example, Shadrach, Meshach, and Abednego, they went through the fiery furnace, but Jesus was with them. Daniel went through the lion's den, but, you know, God protected him. So, yes, the righteous will be on the earth when the plagues are poured out, but they will be protected and delivered from those plagues. And a wonderful psalm that I think speaks of this time is Psalm 91. And if you want to read that psalm, it talks about how no plague shall come nigh their dwelling. And it's talking about the judgment that'll be coming upon the wicked at the end of time. All right, Jamie, thank you so much for your call. Great question. We've got Oscar listening in New York. Oscar, welcome to Bible Answers Live.
2: Yeah, thank you. Yes, sir. In Book of Matthew speaks about the tares and the wheat.
0: Yes.
2: Now my question is this: are the tares those who say that Jesus is not divine, or who deny Jesus as God?
0: Okay. So are the tares those who deny God or say Jesus is not God? Yes, that could definitely be part of it. Really, what's being described here is two groups of people. You have those who are the wheat, and you have those who are the tares. The wheat represents those who are true to God, those who are faithful, those who follow the teachings of the Bible, those who are surrendered to Him. They are considered the wheat. But they are tares. And tares could include those who claim to be Christians. But as you said, they don't follow with their complete heart. They're not fully surrendered. But out of convenience, they might consider themselves a Christian. They might even go to church. But their heart is not right with God. They would be considered a tare. And then if you read on in the parable, it says, the time will come where God will separate the wheat from the tares. The wheat is gathered and placed in the barn, but the tares are gathered and thrown in the fire. And then Jesus says, that's the way it's going to be at the end of the earth. He'll send his angels, and they'll gather the righteous from the earth, but the wicked will be destroyed with the glory or the fire of God at the second coming of Christ. So there's a lot of categories that could make up the tares. It's anybody who denies the truth of Jesus, but also refuses to follow the Bible or the teachings of Christ or his law. That would also fall into that category of the tares. You know, we do have a study guide that talks about the second coming of Christ and gives a little more information about this separation between the wheat and the tares. We'll be happy to send that to anyone who calls and asks. It is called Ultimate Deliverance, and it's about the second coming of Christ. We'll be happy to send that to anyone who calls and asks. Again, that study guide is called Ultimate Deliverance. The number to call is 800-835-6747. As for the study guide, Ultimate Deliverance, you can also dial #250 and just say Bible Answers Live and ask for that study guide by name, Ultimate Deliverance. We'll be able to send you a digital download. Thank you, Oscar. We've got Charlene listening in the Virgin Islands. Charlene, welcome to the program.
3: Hey, good evening.
0: Hi.
3: All right. My question is, the little black cloud that Elijah saw on Mount Carmel in his fight with Ahab and the priests, that was a sign that rain was on its way to end that 3-year drought. But was it also the chariot of angels coming to pick up Elijah in the same way that the little cloud is a sign of the Son of Man coming in Matthew 24?
0: Yes. Well, there's kind of a connection between that. So the small cloud, and I just to give the context of the story, you have the showdown between Elijah, the true prophet, and you have Ahab and the prophets of Baal, and the people are invited to Mount Carmel. And at first, Elijah said, well, you know, you offer your sacrifices to Baal, and the God that answers with fire, you know, we'll know he's the true God. And of course, all day long, they try to get Baal to pour down fire, but of course, Baal is a false god. Nothing happens. Fire

0: And Elijah rebuilds the altar that had been broken down. He places the sacrifice, the wood, water is poured on the altar. Elijah prays the simple prayer. Fire comes down and devours the fire. Those false prophets are put to death. And then there was a 3.5-year drought leading up to the showdown on Mount Carmel. Then Elijah goes and he prays because they need rain. And he prays 7 times. And finally, a small black cloud is seen on the Mediterranean and it's making its way towards the land of Israel. And that is a sign that an abundance of rain is coming. And so Elijah runs down and he tells Ahab, you got to get to the city. He actually runs in front of the chariot and there is a massive downpour of rain that, just breaks the drought that was in Israel. Now, is there significance to that small black cloud and the rain? Yes. In the Bible, the outpouring of the Holy Spirit is called the rain. The former rain, it occurred at Pentecost when the Holy Spirit came upon the disciples and they were empowered to take the gospel to the then known world. But there is another outpouring of the Holy Spirit just before the close of probation. Again, calling people to repentance, restoring true worship, a special outpouring of the Holy Spirit. It's described in Revelation chapter 18 as an angel that comes down from heaven and the earth is illuminated with his glory. And he cries with a loud voice, Babylon, he's fallen. And God will pour out his spirit upon his people. There will be a great revival amongst God's people, but it will also awaken persecution against them. That is the last proclamation of the gospel just before probation closes, the 7 last plagues fall, and then Jesus comes to deliver them. So Elijah proclaims an abundance of rain. He then faces persecution by Jezebel. He flees out into the wilderness, but God sustains him. His faith is tested, and then he is delivered. He is taken to heaven without seeing death. That is a parallel of the experience of God's people in the last days. They receive the latter rain. They proclaim God's last warning message. Yes, persecution comes. Probation closes. Their faith is tested, but God delivers them, and they are translated to heaven without seeing death, those who are alive at that point. So yes, a definite parallel in those two stories. Does that make sense, Charlene?
1: Yes.
0: All right. Let's see. We got Cedric listening in Florida. Cedric, welcome to the program.
2: Thank you, Brother Russ. How are you doing today?
0: I'm doing well, thank you.
2: So, my question for you, my brother, is regarding to Matthew 27, verses 24 and 25.
0: Okay. Let me read it for those who are listening and then ask the question about it. Matthew 27, beginning verse 24, it says, when Pilate saw that he could not prevail at all, but rather that a tumult was raising, he took water, he washed his hands before the multitude, saying, I am innocent of the blood of this just person. You see to it. And all the people answered and said, his blood be on us and our children. All right, and your question on that?
2: Should we be careful what we pray for?
0: Well, yeah, we do want to be careful of what we pray, but this was not so much a prayer from them, but declaring that, you know, we don't want Jesus, even if it means that his blood is going to be on us and our children. We don't care. We don't want Jesus. Now, of course, unfortunately, that was fulfilled. That judgment did come upon those who crucified Christ and upon that generation. 40 years later, you had the Romans in 70 AD that came and surrounded the city of Jerusalem. And by the end of that, not only was the city completely destroyed in the temple, but thousands and thousands of Jews were killed. And many more were taken as slaves back to Rome and scattered throughout the Roman Empire. So it was a terrible thing. Now, why did all those bad things happen to them? Well, if you reject God's protection, you're left at the control of God's enemy, the devil. And the devil hates God's people. And so when they rejected Jesus as their Messiah, remember when Jesus looked over Jerusalem, he wept. He said, oh, Jerusalem, Jerusalem, thou that kills the prophets and those that are sent unto you, how have longed to gather you together, even as a hen gathers her chicks under her wings, but you would not come. As a result of them rejecting Jesus, God's protection was withdrawn, and the Romans came upon them, and that verse was very literally fulfilled in the destruction of Jerusalem in 70 AD. And of course, throughout history, throughout the last 2,000 years, it seems as though the Jewish people have faced all kinds of persecution and trials. Now, that doesn't mean that individual Jews, of course, they can't be saved. Individual, doesn't matter whether you're a Jew or a Gentile, if you receive Jesus, you're part of Abraham's seed, and you are saved. But as a nation, as a people, they have faced lots of persecution over the past 2,000 years. Friends, we're taking a short break, but we'll be back with more Bible questions.
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4: Unprecedented levels of pain and suffering and death.
5: Extend my deepest condolences to the victims and families.
6: An increasing concern about radioactive exposure of members of the public.
3: Millions of people believe that planet Earth is on the verge of some apocalypse that will plunge the world's cities into chaos. In response, thinking people everywhere are wondering if it might be a good time to locate their families outside of the congested metropolitan areas. But how should a believer respond? How do we address the need to reach the lost in the cities while still enjoying the practical benefits of raising a family in the country? In my new book, Heading for the Hills, A Beginner's Guide to Country Living, I do my best to provide a biblical balance. 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This book has some very valuable information for anybody that's ever considering country living.
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0: Hello, friends. Welcome back. This is Pastor John Ross. 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And so we welcome your Bible questions. If you'd like to call into the program this evening, the number is 800-463-7297. 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Or just remember, 800-GOD-SAYS. That'll bring you here to the studio. I'm also going to give you another number. That is the free resource phone line. And we'll be giving out a number of valuable resources to help you in your study of the Word of God. So take advantage of those free resources. We're going to go to the phone lines. Our next caller is Larry, listening in Michigan. Larry, you're on the air. Welcome to Bible Answers Live.
9: Hi there, Pastor Ross.
0: Hi. Thanks for calling.
9: I got a couple of scriptures, if you could read them for people who might be driving, but it's Matthew 24, 16 through 18, and 1 Kings 17, 2 through 6.
0: All right, let me look at Matthew 24, 16 here. You say 16 to 18?
9: Yes.
0: Okay. Jesus speaking, he says, then let those who are in Judea flee to the mountains. Let him who is on the housetop not go down to take anything out of his house. And let him who is in the field not go back to get his clothes. All right. And what was the other verse?
9: 1 Kings chapter 17, verses 2 to 6.
0: 1 Kings chapter 17, verse 2, it says, then the word of the Lord came to him, saying, get away from here and turn eastward and hide by the brook Cherith, which flows into the Jordan. And it will be that you shall drink from the brook, and I have commanded the ravens to feed you there. So he went and did according to the word of the Lord, for he went and stayed by the brook Cherith, which flowed into the Jordan. And the ravens brought him bread and meat in the morning, and bread and meat in the evening, and he drank from the brook. Okay. And your question about that?
9: We know flesh is actually the fruit, not meat. But
0: right.
9: My question is the Lord going to take care of us like that too then when we have to flee?
0: Yes.
9: But you know, the Israelites didn't have to worry about changing their clothes, shoes.
0: Right. When the children of Israel were delivered and taken from Egypt to the promised land, throughout their wilderness wanderings, God provided for them both food, manna, and he also provided for them all their water. It spoke about water coming from a rock. And here you find God taking care of his prophet Elijah when he had to flee out, when there was this terrible drought and he was being persecuted by Ahab and Jezebel. God provided for him. So likewise at the end of time, God is going to provide for his people. The Bible says that your bread and water shall be sure, meaning that God will provide your needs. It doesn't mean that you're going to, you know, have a 10-course meal every day, but your bread and your water will be sure. God will provide and take care of his people. And, you know, I'd rather be in the mountains in a desolate region with bread and water and with the blessing and the hope of the second coming than living in a palace surrounded by all the dainties and then receive the seven last plagues and end up losing your eternal life. So a little bit with God's blessing is much better than a lot without God's blessing. So yes, God promises to provide and take care of us in that time of trouble. Does that help, Larry?
9: Yes, it does.
0: Okay, thank you. You know, I mentioned a psalm a little earlier that is good to read. Psalm 91, I think, describes the experience of God's people during the plagues when they are poured out and how God will provide for them and take care of them. It's another wonderful promise in Scripture. Our next caller is Kim, listening in Iowa. Kim, welcome to the program. You got a question?
10: I do have a question. I'm not quite sure how to phrase this. I was just wondering if it's biblical or not to bring your pets into the sanctuary for your worship service.
0: All right. Is it okay to bring...
10: This is happening at...
0: At your church.
10: Yep.
0: Now, you're talking about like dogs, I guess, bringing a pet dog to church. Well, you know, I think in the case of a service animal, you know, if a person is blind and they need a service animal to guide them when they come to church, usually those dogs are very well trained. They've been trained to be in public places. They behave, they're quiet, they will sit beside the person, and they serve a very specific purpose, that of guiding a person that has a disability, in this case, somebody that is blind. But just to bring dogs and cats and birds into the sanctuary just for the sake of bringing them to church, I think we want to be careful. First of all, the church is a holy place, and we want to treat it with reverence. We don't want to be running around in the church. We've got to tell the children, don't run in the sanctuary. This is a holy place. We usually dress up when we go to church because we are entering into the presence of God. It's an act of worship. We don't talk loudly in the church. We talk quietly and we talk reverently because we are aware of God's presence. So taking all that into consideration, we probably don't want anything in the church that is going to distract from the reason why we are there, that of worship. And to bring a pet to church or a dog or some animal that might bark or others will see it or children will be distracted by it, I don't think it's a good practice. Now, if you're doing a children's story and you're illustrating the children's story and you bring a little baby chick in and, you know, you show the children the chick and you talk about the animal or so on, and then you take it out, that's probably fine. But on a regular basis to bring your pets to church, I would discourage that. I know sometimes folks are very attached to the animals and they want to take them everywhere. But when it comes to church, I would say, you know, leave them for a couple of hours at home or in a safe place where they're taken care of. That way you're not a distraction to other people that come to church. Does that help, Kim?
10: Yeah, it does. Thank you so much. I appreciate it.
0: All right. Thanks for your call. Our next caller that we have is Lynn, listening in Arizona. Let's see. Lynn, welcome to the program.
11: Yes, thank you. Hi there, Pastor John.
0: Hi. Thanks for calling.
11: A lot of people may not even observe this, but back in when I was younger, and I'm 60, almost, well, I'm 67 now. And when I was younger, like in my 20s, and I went to church with my family. We were dedicated Christians. But make a long story short, on Easter, they celebrated 3 days, you know, Friday, Saturday, Sunday, and he rose on Monday. Because a lot of businesses, I remember, even when I was 20 and younger, would close on Easter Monday. Mm-hmm. And my dad had an insurance agency, and he closed on Good Friday and Easter Monday for several years.
0: Okay.
11: And what do you say about that?
0: If you look at the, you know, the Easter weekend or the Passover, if you look at the biblical record, of course, Jesus died on Friday. He died about 3 in the afternoon. And he was then placed, you know, he was on the cross, and he said around 3 o'clock, I think closer, a little after that, Christ died. And then he was placed in the tomb. He was there Friday evening. He was there all day Saturday, and then he rose early Sunday morning. So, you know, that's the biblical account, and you can, of course, read that in the Gospels. It makes it pretty clear. Now, what we call Easter today doesn't exactly fall on those same days because, you know, dates in the calendar move from day to day, just like your birthday. It moves. The 25th of December moves throughout the week if it's based on a date on the calendar. But, you know, the medieval church was the first to kind of select a weekend close to the Passover and say, all right, we're going to celebrate Easter on this weekend. And they came up with the idea of something special on Sunday. Now, it's probably okay to talk about the resurrection, absolutely, and the death of Christ. That is important. But nowhere in the Bible does it tell us to make those days holy days. The only day holy within that weekend was the seventh-day Sabbath, but that came because of the Ten Commandments. But Friday is not a holy day. Neither is Sunday a holy day, nor Monday if, you know, your calendar first day of the week starts on Monday. But to remember the death, burial, and resurrection of Christ around the Passover, around Easter time, there's nothing wrong with that. So, yeah, if you're going to follow the Bible, Jesus rose on Sunday morning, early in the morning, as the Bible says. Hope that helps, Lynn. Next caller that we have is Robert, listening in Washington. Robert, welcome to the program.
12: Hello, Pastor Ross.
0: Yeah, welcome.
12: I was interested in knowing about Revelation 10 and 11. I know Revelation is a specialty of yours. I guess I wanted to focus on verse 11, although you might have to explain verse 10, though.
0: Okay.
12: I was interested in what it means by you must prophesy again about many people, nations, tongues, kings.
0: Okay, great.
12: You might need to talk about verse 10, too.
0: Sure, I'll be happy to. Yeah, let me give the background. Thanks for the question. I do like the book of Revelation. It's one of my favorites. Revelation chapter 10, you find at the beginning of the chapter an angel coming down from heaven. The angel represents a messenger or a heaven-brought message. And he has a little book that's open in his hand, and he sets his one foot upon the earth and his other foot upon the sea. And then he lifts his hand towards heaven and swears by him who lives forever and ever, who created the heavens and the things that are there in the earth and the things that are there in the sea and the things that are therein, that there should be time no longer. But at the sounding of the seventh trumpet, when the angel begins to sound, then the mystery of God will be revealed. Now, the whole chapter, Revelation chapter 10, is a description of a great Advent awakening that began in the early 1800s, but really culminated around 1843, 1844, when people began to study the little book of the prophet Daniel in the Old Testament. And based upon their study of the little book of Daniel, in particular Daniel 8:14, they read about something called 2,300-day prophecy. Now, one prophetic day equals one literal year, and 2,300 days is literally 2,300 years. They also found in Daniel chapter 9 that the starting point of the 2,300 years was with the decree to restore and rebuild Jerusalem, which went into effect in 457 BC. And so they just did the math, and based upon the calculation, that time period would end 1843, they initially thought, but further calculations, they realized 1844. Well, they thought that the cleansing of the sanctuary that was spoken of in Daniel chapter 8, verse 14, was the cleansing of the earth by fire at the second coming of Christ. So they thought Jesus was going to come. And of course, this led to a great religious awakening. That's why when you read on in Revelation chapter 10, John is told to take the little book out of the angel's hand, which represents the book of Daniel, to eat it up. It would be sweet in his mouth, but it would make his stomach bitter. To eat the book means to study it, to receive it. Jeremiah 15:16 says, "Thy words were found, and I did eat them, and they were unto me the joy and the rejoicing of my heart." So to eat the book means to study it, means to receive it. But then after they had that sweet hope of the soon coming of Christ, when Jesus didn't come as they had expected, they were bitterly disappointed. It was only then that they began to realize that the cleansing of the sanctuary wasn't Jesus coming back to the earth, but rather that Christ was doing his final cleansing work taking place in heaven called the judgment, the pre-advent judgment, when a cleansing work was to take place on the earth, the cleansing of the heart from sin, the cleansing of the church from error, the proclamation of the truths of Scripture. That's why you find in verse 11 of Revelation chapter 10, after the book is eaten, then the message is given to John, and John's playing the part of these early Advent believers. You must prophesy again. So they began to realize that their mission wasn't over. It had scarcely begun. What was it that they were to prophesy? Well, you look in Revelation chapter 14, beginning in verse 6. You have what we call the three angels' messages. The everlasting gospel that is to go to every nation, kindred, tongue, and people, saying with a loud voice, fear God, give glory to him. The hour of his judgment has come. That ties in with what we read in Daniel. And then, of course, it talks about Babylon is fallen. We need to worship the Creator. Babylon is fallen, and warns about the beast's power and its mark. So, yes, Revelation chapter 10 is a great study. I just kind of flew through it, but that gives you the context. So it met its fulfillment around 1843, 1844, more specifically, if you want a date for Revelation chapter 10. Robert, does that help?
12: Yeah, thank you. That makes a lot of sense.
0: All right. Thanks for calling. Next caller that we have, Ava Jo in Georgia. Ava Jo, welcome to the program.
13: Hi. Good evening, Pastor Ross. How are you?
0: I'm good. Thanks for calling.
13: Thank you for having me. I've been listening to you guys, and I really appreciate everything that Amazing Facts does for the entire world. But my question is, for those that are taken with God when Jesus first comes, I know that the wicked will perish, but will they be resurrected for the second judgment, or do they just remain perished?
0: All right. Now, are you talking about the righteous when Jesus comes the second time? They are resurrected and taken to heaven? Or are you talking about a special resurrection?
13: The judgment of damnation.
0: Okay. All right. Yes. Let me give you the context. So the Bible tells us that when Jesus comes the second time, you've got three categories of people. You've got the dead, you've got the dead righteous, and you've got the dead unrighteous in their graves, and you've got the living righteous, and you've got the living wicked. So maybe four categories. So when Jesus comes the second time, the living righteous will be changed in a moment, in a twinkling of an eye. They'll be caught up to meet Jesus in the air. The graves of the righteous dead will be opened, and they will be resurrected with their immortal bodies. Together with the living righteous, they will meet Jesus in the air. And then the wicked dead who are in their graves, they remain in their graves. But the wicked who are alive when Jesus comes a second time, they are destroyed with the brightness of Christ's coming. So you have the righteous with Jesus in the air, and you have the wicked all destroyed on earth. Then the righteous go to heaven for 1,000 years, according to Revelation chapter 20. It talks about the millennium, 1,000-year reign with Christ, and the righteous will be with Jesus in heaven. At the end of the 1,000 years, the New Jerusalem, Revelation chapter 21, the New Jerusalem comes down from God out of heaven, and it's at that point that Jesus sets his feet on the Mount of Olives, and it opens up and forms a great valley. That's Zechariah that talks about that. The New Jerusalem comes to rest, and then all the wicked are resurrected. Revelation chapter 20 calls this the second resurrection. So the righteous are resurrected at the first resurrection, at the beginning of the 1,000 years, and the wicked are resurrected at the end of the 1,000 years, called the second resurrection. That's what we call the great white throne judgment, Revelation chapter 20. And then at the end of that judgment, the wicked mount their attack upon the New Jerusalem. Fire comes down and devours them. That is the final destruction of the wicked, otherwise known as the lake of fire. It is where the wicked and the earth is cleansed from sin, And then Jesus makes a new heavens and a new earth. So that's kind of the breakdown of the first resurrection and the second resurrection. Does that make sense?
13: Yes. Thank you so very much.
0: All right. You're welcome. You know, we do have a study guide that talks about the 1,000 years. It's called 1,000 Years of Peace. And anyone wanting to learn more about this, you read about it in Revelation chapter 20. The number to call for that is 800-835-6747. And you can ask for that study guide. It's called 1,000 Years of Peace. The number again is 800-835-6747. Or you can dial #250 on your smartphone and just say Bible Answers Live and ask for it by name, 1,000 Years of Peace. We've got James listening in Michigan, Detroit, Michigan. James, welcome to Bible Answers Live.
14: Hello, Pastor Ross. How are you? And thank you for taking my call.
0: I'm doing well. Thanks for calling.
14: Good. My question is, was Satan cast out of heaven before the earth was created or after the earth was created?
0: Okay. The war in heaven that you read about in Revelation chapter 12, it says there was, let me just read it, it's right here. Revelation 12 verse 7, it says, "And war broke out in heaven. Michael and his angels fought with the dragon and his angels fought." So this war in heaven between Michael is the prophetic name of Jesus. We're not saying Jesus is an angel. Michael just simply means, refers to Jesus in the prophetic sense. So Jesus and his angels fought with the dragon, or Satan and his angels. So one third of the angels joined Satan in his rebellion against God. We know that from Revelation chapter 12. But eventually the devil was cast out of heaven, and he sort of went around the universe looking for a place that he could kind of establish as his headquarters in his rebellion against God. Right around that time, and the Bible doesn't tell us how much time passed between the war in heaven and the creation of earth. It probably wasn't too long. But after the devil and his angels are cast out of heaven, then God creates planet earth. And the devil looks, and here's Adam and Eve, and he thinks, wow, if I can only get them to side with me, then I can make the earth my headquarters. And that's when he came, and he appeared as a serpent in the Garden of Eden. And of course, you know the story. He was able to deceive Adam and Eve to trust or distrust God, disobey God, and to believe him. They were deceived. Of course, that opened up the floodgates of sorrow and death. But God did not abandon mankind. Of course, the plan of redemption also began through the sacrificing of the Lamb, which ultimately pointed to Jesus that would take away the sins of the world. So yes, Satan is cast out of heaven before creation. We don't know how much time elapsed, but then he was able to come and deceive Adam and Eve. Does that help, James?
14: Yes, thank you so much. That answered my question. I appreciate the call, and thank you for amazing facts.
0: Oh, you're welcome. Thanks for calling. Next caller that we have, let's see, Glenn in Ohio. Glenn, welcome to the program.
15: Good evening, sir. Thanks for taking my call.
0: Absolutely.
15: You know, as a young lad, I learned a lesson. That is, when reading the Bible, if it seems to run into a conflict, I need to remember that I don't understand. That's the answer to the conflict, because there are no conflicts in the Bible.
0: Right. We've got to study further.
15: But in reading Genesis 6,
0: yes.
15: 6, there seems to be a conflict. And I'm just interested in an explanation for something that questions the omniscience of God.
0: Let me read the verse, and then let's talk about it. It says, "And the Lord was sorry that he had made man on the earth, and he was grieved in his heart." So your question is?
15: He repented.
0: He repented, yes. There's different words that are sometimes used. I'm reading from the New King James. If you read the King James, it says that God repented. The idea there meaning that he was sorrowful or he was pained. The word repentance, again, depending upon the context where it's used, it's not that God repented from anything that he did wrong, because God's perfect. But pain came to the heart of God. He was sorry when he saw the way man was treating man. Because the Bible says violence filled the earth, and every imagination of the heart was evil continually. And God was pained. He was sorry about what had happened on the earth. So it's not a regret.
15: But he knew that was coming.
0: He did. God knows the end from the beginning, and yet he still allowed it. And why did he allow it? Because God respects freedom of choice. I mean, he knew that when he created Adam and Eve, that they would eventually rebel, and that it would cost the very life of his son, that Jesus would have to die. And yet God still continued to create man. So freedom is very important to God. And why is freedom so important? Because God can't accept worship that is not freely given. God can't accept love that is forced. It has to be freely given. We have to choose. But there's a risk. If you love someone and you give them freedom to choose, there's a risk that they're not always going to do what you want them to do. So even though God knew that would happen, he still allowed freedom, allowed them to make their choice, but then he pledged himself to provide a way of salvation so that we could live forever. All right, next caller that we have is Daryl listening in Canada. Daryl, welcome to the program.
16: Thank you, Pastor. I have a grandson, 5 and 6, and then two twin girls due in July.
0: Oh, congratulations.
16: Thank you. My question is, how will God, like if Jesus was to return today, how would God deal with the resurrected bodies of the babies, born and unborn?
0: Okay. Well, I think all of the children that'll be resurrected, or maybe that'll be alive at the second coming of Christ, they along with the adults will receive glorified bodies. However, they will receive glorified baby bodies, you might say, or glorified teenager bodies, or wherever they are in life. So if it is a baby, and the baby receives a glorified baby body, whatever that is, of course we don't know, but the child will grow up. Isaiah says that they shall grow up as calves in the stall. And it talks about children that are playing in the streets, playing with the animals. So there will be children in heaven. They'll probably grow a little bit slower than they grow here on the earth. But eventually children will grow up. So it'll be kind of neat to see how these children grow up in heaven as they learn in a perfect environment. The presence of God, the presence of the angels, perfect love. If ever you could choose where you want to grow up, you'd want to grow up in heaven. So yes, God is going to take care of the babies, the children, those who are resurrected when he comes again. You know, we do have a book that we'll be happy to send anyone. Talking about heaven, it says, Heaven, is it for real? That is a free gift. We'll send it to anyone who calls and asks. The number is 800-835-6747. That is our resource phone line. You can just ask for the book, Heaven, is it for real? You can dial #250 on your smartphone and say Bible Answers Live, and then ask for that book, Heaven, is it for real? Time for one more caller before we take a break. Angela, we got just about a minute. What is your question? Angela from New York.
17: Yes. Okay. So my question is, I believe that Jesus Christ is my Lord and Savior. But my question is, why isn't he in the Old Testament, but he's in the New Testament?
0: Okay, good question. Well, Jesus is in the Old Testament. He is all over the Old Testament. He is sometimes referred to as the angel of the Lord, the messenger. The word angel means messenger. It was Jesus in the pillar of fire that led the children of Israel. It was Jesus in the type of the sacrifices, the lamb, and the priests, in the whole service. It was Christ that was leading his people. And so, yes, Jesus is in the Old Testament. Matter of fact, all of the Old Testament prophecies point to Jesus. Of course, Jesus appeared to Moses at the burning bush, and he gave himself the name I Am. That's why Jesus, when he's on the earth, he said to the religious leaders, before Abraham was, I am. He used that very same name that was used at the burning bush. So yes, Jesus is in the Old Testament in all different places. Well, those of you who are listening on satellite radio, we are going to say goodbye as we're going off satellite radio just a little earlier before the rest of the stations. For those of you listening on land-based stations, watching on AFTV, we'll be right back.
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0: 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That's balquestions@amazingfacts.org. All right, Johnny's asking the question, does the principle of tithe apply to gifts received? Well, it depends. The principle that we find in the Bible is that we are to tithe on our increase. So if we receive a gift, an unexpected gift, and, you know, we want to thank the Lord for that gift, it's appropriate. Now, that doesn't always mean if it's a tangible thing that somebody gives you. Of course, you can't tithe on that, a car or whatever it is you might receive. You might wish to give a special offering at church, a love offering in recognition of the gift that God has given. If it's money that somebody has given you, yes, you are able to tithe on that. So pray for the Spirit to lead you, but it's always a good thing to recognize God as being the true giver of all things and return your tithes to Him. All right, Sari's asking, is it true that the Ten Commandments are written on sapphire stone? Well, the Bible doesn't tell us for sure what type of stone was used upon which the Ten Commandments are written. We do know in the Bible that blue, the color blue, is often associated with God's law. The priests were told to make a hem of blue at the border of their robes, and that was to remind them of the law of God. When they wash their hands and they wash their feet, they would see that blue, and it would remind them about obedience. So blue is often associated with the law of God. Was the Ten Commandments written on a sapphire stone? Possibly. The Bible's not absolutely clear on that. I think one day we will know, and that will become true. All right, next question that we have is, the Bible says the wages of sin is death. Is it talking about the first or the second death? When the Bible says the wages of sin is death, it's talking about the second death. Now, the first death is the death that we die now. For the believer, death is described as a sleep in the Bible. And when Jesus comes, the righteous are going to be awakened from that sleep. That's why Jesus said with reference to Lazarus, our friend Lazarus sleepeth, when he was actually dead. Now, true death, as the Bible describes, is the death that the wicked experience at the end of the 1,000 years. There is no hope of resurrection. They are forever separated. There is a judgment associated with that final second death. So that is the ultimate reward for sin. That is the wages of sin, which is death. Friends, thank you so much for joining us here at Bible Answers Live. Look forward to talking some more next week. God bless.
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24: In dying, he bears testimony to his own divinity and to the glory of the Father. His ear is not heavy that it cannot hear, neither his arm shortened that it cannot save. It is his royal right to save unto the uttermost all who come unto God by him. I say unto thee today, thou shalt be with me in paradise. Christ did not promise that the thief should be with him in paradise that day. He himself did not go that day to paradise. He slept in the tomb. And on the morning of the resurrection, he said, I am not yet ascended to my Father. But on the day of the crucifixion, the day of apparent defeat and darkness, the promise was given. Today, while dying upon the cross as a malefactor, Christ assures the poor sinner, "Thou shalt be with me in paradise." The thieves crucified with Jesus were placed on either side, one, and Jesus in the midst. This was done by the direction of the priests and rulers. Christ's position between the thieves was to indicate that he was the greatest criminal of the three. Thus was fulfilled the scripture. He was numbered with the transgressors. But the full meaning of their act, the priests did not see. As Jesus, crucified with the thieves, was placed in the midst, so his cross was placed in the midst of a world lying in sin. And the words of pardon spoken to the penitent thief kindled a light that will shine to the earth's remotest bounds. With amazement, the angels beheld the infinite love of Jesus, who, suffering the most intense agony of mind and body, thought only of others and encouraged the penitent soul to believe. In his humiliation, he, as a prophet, had addressed the daughters of Jerusalem. As priest and advocate, he had pleaded with the Father to forgive his murderers. As a loving Savior, he had forgiven the sins of the penitent thief. As the eyes of Jesus wandered over the multitude about him, one figure arrested his attention. At the foot of the cross stood his mother, supported by the disciple John. She could not endure to remain away from her son, and John, knowing that the end was near, had brought her again to the cross. In his dying hour, Christ remembered his mother. Looking into her grief-stricken face, and then upon John, he said to her, "Woman, behold thy son." Then to John, "Behold thy mother." John understood Christ's words and accepted the trust. He at once took Mary to his home, and from that hour cared for her tenderly. Oh, pitiful, loving Savior, amid all his physical pain and mental anguish, he had a thoughtful care for his mother. He had no money with which to provide for her comfort, but he was enshrined in the heart of John, and he gave his mother to him as a precious legacy. Thus he provided for her that which she most needed, the tender sympathy of one who loved her because she loved Jesus. And in receiving her as a sacred trust, John was receiving a great blessing. She was a constant reminder of his beloved master. The perfect example of Christ's filial love shines forth with undimmed luster from the mist of ages. For nearly 30 years, Jesus, by his daily toil, had helped bear the burdens of the home. And now, even in his last agony, he remembers to provide for his sorrowing, widowed mother. The same spirit will be seen in every disciple of our Lord. Those who follow Christ will feel that it is a part of their religion to respect and provide for their parents. From the heart, where his love is cherished, father and mother will never fail of receiving thoughtful care and tender sympathy. And now the Lord of glory was dying, a ransom for the race. In yielding up his precious life, Christ was not upheld by triumphant joy. All was oppressive gloom. It was not the dread of death that weighed upon him. It was not the pain and ignominy of the cross that caused his inexpressible agony. Christ was the Prince of Sufferers, but his suffering was from a sense of the malignity of sin, a knowledge that through familiarity with evil, man had become blinded to its enormity. Christ saw how deep is the hold of sin upon the human heart, how few would be willing to break from its power. He knew that without help from God, humanity must perish, and he saw multitudes perishing within reach of abundant help. Upon Christ as our substitute and surety was laid the iniquity of us all. He was counted a transgressor, that he might redeem us from the condemnation of the law. The guilt of every descendant of Adam was pressing upon his heart. The wrath of God against sin, the terrible manifestation of his displeasure because of iniquity, filled the soul of his Son with consternation. All his life, Christ had been publishing to a fallen world the good news of the Father's mercy and pardoning love. Salvation for the chief of sinners was his theme. But now, with the terrible weight of guilt he bears, he cannot see his Father's reconciling face. The withdrawal of the divine countenance from the Savior in this hour of supreme anguish pierced his heart with a sorrow that can never be fully understood by man. So great was this agony that his physical pain was hardly felt. Satan, with his fierce temptations, wrung the heart of Jesus. The Savior could not see through the portals of the tomb. Hope did not present to him his coming forth from the grave as a conqueror, or tell him of the Father's acceptance of the sacrifice. He feared that sin was so offensive to God that their separation was to be eternal. Christ felt the anguish which the sinner will feel when mercy shall no longer plead for the guilty race. It was the sense of sin bringing the Father's wrath upon him as man's substitute that made the cup he drank so bitter and broke the heart of the Son of God. With amazement, angels witnessed the Savior's despairing agony. The hosts of heaven veiled their faces from the fearful sight. Inanimate nature expressed sympathy with its insulted and dying author. The sun refused to look upon the awful scene. Its full bright rays were illuminating the earth at midday, when suddenly it seemed to be blotted out. Complete darkness, like a funeral pall, enveloped the cross. There was darkness over all the land unto the ninth hour. There was no eclipse, or other natural cause for this darkness, which was as deep as midnight, without moon or stars. It was a miraculous testimony given by God that the faith of after generations might be confirmed. In that thick darkness, God's presence was hidden. He makes darkness his pavilion and conceals his glory from human eyes. God and his holy angels were beside the cross. The Father was with his Son. Yet his presence was not revealed. Had his glory flashed forth from the cloud, every human beholder would have been destroyed. And in that dreadful hour, Christ was not to be comforted with the Father's presence. He trod the winepress alone, and of the people there, there was none with him. In the thick darkness, God veiled the last human agony of his Son. All who had seen Christ in his suffering had been convicted of his divinity. That face once beheld by humanity was never forgotten. As the face of Cain expressed his guilt as a murderer, so the face of Christ revealed innocence, serenity, benevolence, the image of God. But his accusers would not give heed to the signet of heaven. Through long hours of agony, Christ had been gazed upon by the jeering multitude. Now he was mercifully hidden by the mantle of God. The silence of the grave seemed to have fallen upon Calvary. A nameless terror held the throng that was gathered about the cross. The cursing and reviling ceased in the midst of half-uttered sentences. Men, women, and children fell prostrate upon the earth. Vivid lightnings occasionally flashed forth from the cloud and revealed the cross and the crucified Redeemer. Priests, rulers, scribes, executioners, and the mob all thought that their time of retribution had come. After a while, some whispered that Jesus would now come down from the cross. Some attempted to grope their way back to the city, beating their breasts and wailing in fear. At the ninth hour, the darkness lifted from the people. but still enveloped the Savior. It was a symbol of the agony and horror that weighed upon his heart. No eye could pierce the gloom that surrounded the cross, and none could penetrate the deeper gloom that enshrouded the suffering soul of Christ. The angry lightning seemed to be hurled at him as he hung upon the cross. Then Jesus cried with a loud voice, saying, "Eloi, Eloi, lama sabachthani? My God, why hast thou forsaken me?" As the outer gloom settled about the Savior, many voices exclaimed, "The vengeance of heaven is upon him. The bolts of God's wrath are hurled at him, because he claimed to be the Son of God." Many who believed on him heard his despairing cry. Hope left them. If God had forsaken Jesus, in what could his followers trust? When the darkness lifted from the oppressed spirit of Christ, he revived to a sense of physical suffering and said, "I thirst." One of the Roman soldiers, touched with pity as he looked at the parched lips, took a sponge on a stalk of hyssop and, dipping it in a vessel of vinegar, offered it to Jesus. But the priests mocked at his agony. When darkness covered the earth, they had been filled with fear. As their terror abated, the dread returned that Jesus would yet escape from them. His words, "Eloi, Eloi, lama sabachthani," they had misinterpreted. With bitter contempt and scorn, they said, "This man calleth for Elias." The last opportunity to relieve his sufferings, they refused. "Let be," they said. "Let us see whether Elias will come to save him." The spotless Son of God hung upon the cross, his flesh lacerated with stripes, those hands so often reached out in blessing, nailed to the wooden bars, those feet so tireless on ministries of love, spiked to the tree, that royal head pierced by the crown of thorns, those quivering lips shaped to the cry of woe. And all that he endured, the blood drops that flowed from his head, his hands, his feet, the agony that racked his frame, and the unutterable anguish that filled his soul at the hiding of his Father's face, speaks to each child of humanity, declaring, "It is for thee that the Son of God consents to bear this burden of guilt. For thee he spoils the domain of death and opens the gates of paradise." He who stilled the angry waves and walked the foam-capped billows, who made devils tremble and disease flee, who opened blind eyes and called forth the dead to life, offers himself upon the cross as a sacrifice. And this from love to thee, he, the sin-bearer, endures the wrath of divine justice, and for thy sake becomes sin itself. In silence, the beholders watched for the end of the fearful scene. The sun shone forth, but the cross was still enveloped in darkness. Priests and rulers looked toward Jerusalem, and lo, the dense cloud had settled over the city and the plains of Judea. The Sun of Righteousness, the light of the world, was withdrawing his beams from the once favored city of Jerusalem. The fierce lightnings of God's wrath were directed against the fated city. Suddenly the gloom lifted from the cross, and in clear, trumpet-like tones that seemed to resound throughout creation, Jesus cried, "It is finished. Father, into thy hands I commend my spirit." A light encircled the cross, and the face of the Savior shone with a glory like the sun. He then bowed his head upon his breast and died. Amid the awful darkness, apparently forsaken of God, Christ had drained the last dregs in the cup of human woe. In those dreadful hours, he had relied upon the evidence of his Father's acceptance heretofore given him. He was acquainted with the character of his Father. He understood his justice, his mercy, and his great love. By faith he rested in him whom it had ever been his joy to obey. And as in submission he committed himself to God, the sense of the loss of his father's favor was withdrawn.

broken open, and the dead were cast out of their tombs. Creation seemed to be shivering to atoms. Priests, rulers, soldiers, executioners, and people, mute with terror, lay prostrate upon the ground. When the loud cry, "It is finished," came from the lips of Christ, the priests were officiating in the temple. It was the hour of the evening sacrifice. The lamb representing Christ had been brought to be slain. Clothed in his significant and beautiful dress, the priest stood with lifted knife, as did Abraham when he was about to slay his son. With intense interest, the people were looking on, but the earth trembles and quakes, for the Lord himself draws near. With a rending noise, the inner veil of the temple is torn from top to bottom by an unseen hand, throwing open to the gaze of the multitude a place once filled with the presence of God. In this place, the Shekinah had dwelt. Here God had manifested his glory above the mercy seat. No one but the high priest ever lifted the veil separating this apartment from the rest of the temple. He entered in once a year to make an atonement for the sins of the people. But lo, this veil is rent in twain. The most holy place of the earthly sanctuary is no longer sacred. All is terror and confusion. The priest is about to slay the victim, but the knife drops from his nerveless hand, and the lamb escapes. Type has met antitype in the death of God's Son. The great sacrifice has been made. The way into the holiest is laid open. A new and living way is prepared for all. No longer need sinful, sorrowing humanity await the coming of the high priest. Henceforth, the Savior was to officiate as priest and advocate in the heaven of heavens. It was as if a living voice had spoken to the worshippers. There is now an end to all sacrifices and offerings for sin. The Son of God is come according to his word. Lo, I come, in the volume of the book it is written of me, to do thy will, O God. By his own blood, he entereth in once into the holy place, having obtained eternal redemption for us. Chapter 79. It is finished. Christ did not yield up his life till he had accomplished the work which he came to do, and with his parting breath he exclaimed, "It is finished." The battle had been won. His right hand and his holy arm had gotten him the victory. As a conqueror, he planted his banner on the eternal heights. Was there not joy among the angels? All heaven triumphed in the Savior's victory. Satan was defeated and knew that his kingdom was lost. To the angels and the unfallen worlds, the cry, "It is finished," had a deep significance. It was for them as well as for us that the great work of redemption had been accomplished. They, with us, share the fruits of Christ's victory. Not until the death of Christ was the character of Satan clearly revealed to the angels or to the unfallen worlds. The arch-apostate had so clothed himself with deception that even holy beings had not understood his principles. They had not clearly seen the nature of his rebellion. It was a being of wonderful power and glory that had set himself against God. Of Lucifer, the Lord says, "Thou sealest up the sum, full of wisdom and perfect in beauty." Lucifer had been the covering cherub. He had stood in the light of God's presence. He had been the highest of all created beings and had been foremost in revealing God's purposes to the universe. After he had sinned, his power to deceive was the more deceptive. And the unveiling of his character was the more difficult because of the exalted position he had held with the Father. God could have destroyed Satan and his sympathizers as easily as one can cast a pebble to the earth. But he did not do this. Rebellion was not to be overcome by force. Compelling power is found only under Satan's government. The Lord's principles are not of this order.
His authority rests upon goodness, mercy, and love.

0: and the presentation of these principles is the means to be used. God's government is moral, and truth and love are to be the prevailing power. It was God's purpose to place things on an eternal basis of security. And in the councils of heaven, it was decided that time must be given for Satan to develop the principles which were the foundation of his system of government. He had claimed that these were superior to God's principles. Time was given for the working of Satan's principles, that they might be seen by the heavenly universe. Satan led men into sin, and the plan of redemption was put in operation. For 4,000 years, Christ was working for man's uplifting, and Satan for his ruin and degradation. And the heavenly universe beheld it all. When Jesus came into the world, Satan's power was turned against him. From the time when he appeared as a babe in Bethlehem, the usurper worked to bring about his destruction. In every possible way, he sought to prevent Jesus from developing a perfect childhood, a faultless manhood, a holy ministry, and an unblemished sacrifice. But he was defeated. He could not lead Jesus into sin. He could not discourage him or drive him from a work he had come on earth to do. From the desert to Calvary, the storm of Satan's wrath beat upon him, but the more mercilessly it fell, the more firmly did the Son of God cling to the hand of his Father and press on in the blood-stained path. All the efforts of Satan to oppress and overcome him only brought out in a purer light his spotless character. All heaven and the unfallen worlds had been witnesses to the controversy. With what intense interest did they follow the closing scenes of the conflict? They beheld the Savior enter the Garden of Gethsemane. His soul bowed down with the horror of a great darkness. They heard his bitter cry, "Father, if it be possible, let this cup pass from me." As the Father's presence was withdrawn, they saw him sorrowful with a bitterness of sorrow exceeding that of the last great struggle with death. The bloody sweat was forced from his pores and fell in drops upon the ground. Thrice the prayer for deliverance was wrung from his lips. Heaven could no longer endure the sight, and a messenger of comfort was sent to the Son of God. Heaven beheld the victim betrayed into the hands of the murderous mob, and with mockery and violence hurried from one tribunal to another. It heard the sneers of his persecutors because of his lowly birth. It heard the denial with cursing and swearing by one of his best-loved disciples. It saw the frenzied work of Satan and his power over the hearts of men. Oh, fearful scene! The Savior seized at midnight in Gethsemane, dragged to and fro from palace to judgment hall, arraigned twice before the priests, twice before the Sanhedrin, twice before Pilate, and once before Herod, mocked, scourged, condemned, and led out to be crucified, bearing the heavy burden of the cross, amid the wailing of the daughters of Jerusalem and the jeering of the rabble. Heaven viewed with grief and amazement Christ hanging upon the cross, blood flowing from his wounded temples and sweat tinged with blood standing upon his brow. From his hands and feet, the blood fell, drop by drop, upon the rock drilled for the foot of the cross. The wounds made by the nails gaped as the weight of his body dragged upon his hands. His labored breath grew quick and deep as his soul panted under the burden of the sins of the world. All heaven was filled with wonder when the prayer of Christ was offered in the midst of his terrible suffering. "Father, forgive them, for they know not what they do." Yet there stood men, formed in the image of God, joining to crush out the life of his only begotten Son. What a sight for the heavenly universe! The principalities and powers of darkness were assembled around the cross, casting the hellish shadow of unbelief into the hearts of men. When the Lord created these beings to stand before his throne, They were beautiful and glorious. Their loveliness and holiness were in accordance with their exalted station. They were enriched with the wisdom of God and girded with the panoply of heaven. They were Jehovah's ministers, but who could recognize in the fallen angels the glorious seraphim that once ministered to the heavenly courts? Satanic agencies confederated with evil men in leading the people to believe Christ, the chief of sinners, and to make him the object of detestation. Those who mocked Christ as he hung upon the cross were imbued with the spirit of the first great rebel. He filled them with vile and loathsome speeches. He inspired their taunts. And by all this, he gained nothing. Could one sin have been found in Christ? Had he in one particular yielded to Satan to escape the terrible torture, the enemy of God and man would have triumphed. Christ bowed his head and died. But he held fast his faith and his submission to God. And I heard a loud voice saying in heaven, "Now is come salvation and strength, and the kingdom of our God, and the power of his Christ. For the accuser of our brethren is cast down, which accused them before our God day and night."
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5: Welcome again to Digital Disconnect. I'm your host, Scott Ritzema, for these 13 programs. We are now in episode 8 of 13, and boy, was episode 7 a doozy. Media manipulation. This is sort of a part 2 of that, as we take a look at how the powers that be in the media establishment have sought to conform the group mind, as Edward Bernays called it, to shape the thoughts and beliefs and worldview and the habits and tastes and ideas of the people of the last days. Satan is using media as one of his critical avenues, one of his most important methods or tools in his bag. And we're going to expose that, as it says in Ephesians 5, verse 11. Have nothing to do with the fruitless works of darkness, but rather expose them and bring the light of truth and the love of Jesus Christ. So shall we begin with prayer? Father, thank you so much for this privilege of using media to your glory, taking back these tools to be used to the ends and goal of your kingdom. May the enemy's strongholds fall as we draw closer to Jesus Christ. In Jesus' name we pray. Amen. I want to begin with a quotation. You're going to see a graphic on the screen from one Bertrand Russell, a famed social engineer. He said, "Perhaps the most important of all the modern agents of propaganda is the cinema, leading to almost worldwide uniformity. The great majority of young people in almost all civilized countries derive their ideas of love, of honor, of the way to make money, and of the importance of good clothes from the evenings spent in seeing what Hollywood thinks good for them. He goes on, I doubt whether all the churches and schools combined have as much influence as the cinema on the opinions of the young. Now listen to this. The producers of Hollywood are the high priests of a new religion. Pause right there. You might think, well, are we dealing with secular entertainment in this particular episode? As we look at Hollywood and the music industry and the manipulation that's taking place in that, well, I'll tell you something. It's called secular entertainment, but the very secular atheists like Bertrand Russell, who go back half a century or more, have said, you know, the number one way that we use propaganda is through the entertainment industry. It creates a uniformity of thought conformed to this world, as the Bible calls it. And he says, these producers of Hollywood are the high priests of a new religion. Let's take a look at the rest of the quote. He says the result is that any defects in the status quo become known only to those who are willing to spend their leisure time otherwise than in amusement. These are, of course, a small minority. People who do things other than amusement are a small group and are at most times negligible. They don't matter to our scheme. There is, however, a certain instability about the whole system. In the event of unsuccessful war, this system might break down and the population, which had grown accustomed to amusements, might be driven by boredom into serious thought. Okay, let's just let that sink in right there. He just alerted the power elite to the fact that if people engage in serious thought and start thinking for themselves, maybe we would say studying the Bible, finding freedom from media addiction and worldly habits, that could be a danger to the status quo, the power structure holding the grip tightly on the minds of the masses. He says this small group of people who do things other than take in our amusements, and you remember what that word means, amusement means to not think, to passively receive the Hollywood download and template to subconsciously be programmed according to their ideology and agenda. That is a danger, this small group, he says, if people ever wake up and stop doing our amusements. An amazing quotation from one Bertrand Russell, who spoke of the power of the high priests of a new religion. That's the name of this particular episode, the high priests of a new religion. Now, there are a number of other people who've spoken to this issue of the power of Hollywood. One of them was a screenwriter. His name was Paul Schrader. And he actually came out and said to religious people, he said, we are there to thumb our nose at your values. We don't care if you like us. We don't like you. I'm quoting now. He says, people think Hollywood has principles, morals, and values. It doesn't. Now, that was quite a confrontational statement from the screenwriter Paul Schrader, but he's saying what we all kind of knew. Hollywood doesn't have principles, morals, and values. Well, they have counterfeit ones. They have distorted ones. Their principles are principles of the kingdom of the enemy. Another filmmaker named David Putnam once said, movies are powerful. They steal up on you in the darkness of the cinema to form or conform social attitudes. They tinker around inside your brain. The ideas of the media, that's end quote, the ideas presented in Hollywood are tinkering around inside our brain, conforming the social attitudes of the generation. Bible says, do not be conformed in Romans 12, verse 2. Another filmmaker named Kevin Smith also said, I always like to think of it as like, I've got him sitting there, whip a little message at him, whip a little moral at him, whip a little of what my view of the world is, because that's what every good filmmaker does. End quote. Kevin Smith was saying what we probably would assume. They've got a soapbox, they've got a platform, they're going to present their worldview, which is derived from the enemy of souls. False, counterfeit, deception, you name it, immorality, destruction of the family. We're going to get into all of that. But the founder of MTV stated it even more bluntly. His name was Robert Pittman, and he came out and said, the goal is to get people's emotions going, make them forget their logic, and at that point, you've got them. You might be like, how is that possible? It's in Walt Mueller's book, Youth Culture 101. By the way, if you want all these quotes, you can look at that on Media on the Brain. I'm not going to be giving you all the sources. We're going to try to get through it more quickly. Or send me an email, scottritzema@gmail.com. I will send you the quotes and the references so that you can compile and collect this information, because it is voluminous, eye-opening, and ultra crystal clear. scottritzema@gmail.com. Another thing that Robert Pittman, the founder of MTV, said was, he says, at MTV, we don't shoot for the 14-year-olds, we own them. So this is a form of modern mental and spiritual slavery. We are getting owned by Hollywood to the extent that we open up our souls to their influence and that of our children. Another quotation that is particularly helpful is an advertising executive who gave the credit to where the credit would be due if you're serving the kingdoms of darkness. And she stated in a backroom conversation with the author of that book, Youth Culture 101, she said, we've taken a page from Satan's book. Find a point of weakness and lust in every man, woman, and child, and target that weakness to make them want to buy the product. Now, that is important because it's very eye-opening, but also it pins the target on the correct enemy. Is our battle against flesh and blood? As Christians, we can quote these Hollywood people and so on, but they are flesh and blood. They are not the enemy so much as Satan is the enemy. So this advertising executive said, we've taken a page from Satan's book. I appreciate the clarification there that our battle is not against these people who themselves are victims in Satan's hands and then are used as agents for the destruction of souls. Like the founder and CEO, the CEO of HBO, he actually admitted they were trying to get people addicted to their programming, because he was asked, are you aware that people are stealing your movies basically by sharing passwords and logging in online, and then the person didn't buy the movies? He said, oh yeah, we want them to become exposed to it and addicted to it, because, quote, that is what we are in the business of doing, building video addicts, end quote. So they get very blunt and honest at times. And remember in the previous episode, we saw how many big tech executives and Silicon Valley engineers were protecting their own children from the harmful effects of interactive screen time in early childhood, particularly. Well, there are also Hollywood people. I want you to see some of the faces and names, music industry insiders, actors, filmmakers. You probably know these. These are household names who protect their own children. And they came out in interviews to a man, to a woman there, and admitted, you know, we don't allow actually this same material that they are producing to be shown and listened to in their homes. In fact, even to the point of one of the people on that screen was not having her children looking at Disney films. And you might say, Disney, well, that's child's entertainment. That's not as big of a deal as some of these other things we're discussing. But I found it very interesting. I was viewing a fantastic documentary about Disney. It was called Magic Kingdom by a fantastic group called Little Light Ministry. And in that documentary, they take on the film Aladdin. And in Aladdin, the theme is you've got the lady and the man, and it's this love story. And the man, Aladdin, is this thief, and he's running around stealing, and he's the good guy in the movie, and we start to like him because he's so fun and cool and nice to children and monkeys and all. I won't get into all the details. Probably most people viewing this have seen this film. But Jasmine is the young lady. She's the daughter of the king. Now, interestingly, when you think about the king and the father, you start thinking spiritual analogies here, don't you? Because Aladdin, who is a professional thief, and remember, the devil comes only to steal and kill and destroy, to steal. So we don't believe in stealing as Christians. We believe the Ten Commandments prohibit stealing, even if you're stealing because you're in need. Stealing is wrong. Well, he's trying to steal, if you will, the heart of young Jasmine from the father, who is the king, who is her authority. And he says, no one to tell us no or where to go. Do you remember hearing that in the song? And it's like, wow, that's total rebellion against the parental authority. And beyond that, it goes to the point where he takes her up on a high elevation on this magic carpet ride, and he sings to her, I can show you the world, and it's splendid. Now, wait a minute. He goes above the clouds, and he takes her up on a high elevation, and he shows her the world, and it is splendid. Now, I remember reading in Matthew 4. Have you read it? Jesus is taken up on a high elevation by somebody, and this person shows Jesus the whole world in its splendor. Word for word, showed him the world in its splendor, and in the very song in Aladdin, he shows her the world, and it's splendid. Well, who was that that took Jesus up on the mountain? That was Satan. And who was it that said, I will ascend above the clouds in Isaiah 14? Is this all a coincidence? This is pretty weird stuff that this all shows up in this very same song in one particular movie. He also tells Jasmine to follow your heart. When is the last time you let your heart decide? And the Bible says clearly that the heart is deceitful above all things, and we should not let that decide anything for us. We should let the Word of God and truth and Jesus dictate, not our hearts. Then one very eye-opening thing happens in the song that really makes me go, okay, there is something going on. I don't know what's going on, but there's something going on with this song. And it goes like this. He says, I'm like a shooting star. I've come so far. I can't go back to where I used to be. Now, that sounds familiar because a star in biblical prophecy represents an angel, and Lucifer is the son of the dawn, the morning star, which fell. And here you have Aladdin saying, I am like a shooting star that can't go back to where I used to be. Satan was cast out of heaven. Interesting. Well, it goes beyond that. Here it is with Eve. Jasmine, I don't know why I always make that mistake, because Aladdin grabs a piece of fruit, hands it to Jasmine, just like this is in the Garden of Eden. She looks at the fruit. Oh, how tempting. Isn't the symbolism here quite striking? So you could draw conclusions and speculate about the filmmakers of Aladdin, what they were thinking and doing, and I don't know. But I can say the fruits of that, no pun intended, are representing rebellion and the very themes of the great controversy, putting Satan as the good guy. And then you get Frozen. And in Frozen, the young lady sings, and I quote, there's no right, no wrong, no rules for me. I'm free. Now, as Bible-believing Christians, we don't believe freedom is found in licentiousness and license to do whatever you want. Freedom is found in obedience to Christ and the power that He gives us to throw off the chains of sin and find the grace and power of Jesus in our lives. Contrary to Frozen and Elsa, who sings, there's no right, no wrong, no rules for me. And that's how she finds so-called freedom. We know that's bondage. The Bible says, we will either be slaves to sin or slaves to righteousness. Now, when we speak about the targeting of the children in Aladdin, I have a quotation from the person who was sort of the pioneer of marketing to children. His name is James U. McNeil. So this is not on Disney. It's just the concept of targeting children with your advertising, which they didn't used to be allowed to do. But James U. McNeil in the 1970s was pioneering this new field of advertising to children. And he said, the consumer embryo begins to develop during the first year of existence. Children begin their consumer journey in infancy, and they certainly deserve consideration as consumers at that time. In the first year of existence, the baby is considered a consumer by this industry. And one of these industry executives was confronted about this. Her name is Lucy Hughes. And she was asked in a documentary called Consuming Kids about this concept of targeting children to try to nag the parents, to try to get the parents to buy all the goodies and the unhealthy food and the video games, etc. And that was the strategy in boardrooms in corporate America. And they asked her up to comment on this, and she says, well, somebody asked me, Lucy, is that ethical? You're essentially manipulating these children. And her answer is, well, is it ethical? I don't know. So she poses herself the softball question, is this ethical even, what you are doing? And the answer is, if I'm honest, I don't really know if what we are doing is even ethical. So in their honest moments, they tell you what they're doing, and they've had much success since 1984 when they began advertising directly to children. Children's spending increased 35% per year over the next 30 years. 35% per year outpaces economic growth tenfold. I mean, we're happy to have 3.5% economic growth in the whole economy. 35% increase per year is a vastly higher rate. Children now spend $40 billion per year and influence their parents to spend $700 billion. The family I grew up in, my parents made the decisions. It wasn't the children nagging the parents and getting the things that they want in that way. That is a dangerous reversal of the position of authority. And of course, we want to give good gifts to our children. The Bible says the Father in heaven will give good gifts to his children, just like if a child comes and asks bread of his father, he will not give him a scorpion or a poisonous snake. So we can know that we have good things coming our way. So I don't want children to feel deprived. If you don't get everything you want, sometimes not getting what you want is a great gift in itself, because it teaches us self-denial. And then, of course, Jesus loves to pour out his blessings in creation and the presence of your parents. And that's the number one gift we can give to our children, isn't it? Our own presence, our own time, our investment in them. Now, I want to share with you some things about the real targeting of the children in this High Priests of a New Religion media manipulation segment. Because the number one tool in Satan's arsenal to target the minds of the masses, particularly from early ages, is through the media. But he's got two. The second is the worldly schooling system. And that has been in place for over 100 years. One of the founders of American public schooling's name was John Dewey. I want you to hear his quotation. He said that every teacher should realize he is a social servant set apart for the maintenance of the proper social order. Now, you might think they're supposed to be learning reading, writing, and arithmetic. No, the teacher always is the what he called the prophet of the true God and the usher in of the true kingdom of God. Well, that sounds like a not what I thought school was for, right? But these founders of American schooling, their methods and ideology were very similar to that of the media heads that we're reading about. I want you to hear from a statement from the Rockefeller Education Board, where they came out and said exactly what their ideas were with forming and funding this thing called American public schooling. And most teachers don't know this and aren't a part of this, but this is the founding principles. In our dreams, we have limitless resources, and the people yield themselves with perfect docility to our molding hands. Totally docile. The present education convention fades from their minds, and unhampered by tradition, we work our own goodwill upon a grateful and responsive rural folk. This is urbanization coming in from the country to the cities. We shall not try to make these people or any of their children into philosophers or men of learning or men of science. We have not to raise up from among them authors, editors, poets, or men of letters. We shall not search for embryo great artists, painters, musicians, nor lawyers, doctors, preachers, politicians, statesmen, of whom we have an ample supply. You might be like, they actually said that? Yeah, you thought that these were the things we're trying to help our children become. But the devil has his target on the children, as he did at the time of Pharaoh, throwing them in the river, and at the time of Herod. Here he is in the last days with his final assault upon the children. I want you to hear another quotation from one of the founders of modern public education. His name was William Torrey Harris, and he said 99 students out of 100 are automata. That's automatons, robots, totally docile, remember? Careful to walk in the prescribed paths, careful to follow the prescribed custom. This, and we want our children to be obedient, but listen to this. This is not an accident, but the result of substantial, quote, education, which scientifically defined is the subsumption of the individual. What does that mean? To subsume one's individuality is to take the little piece of dough that is its own unique texture and flavor and to mass it into the great beige sameness that is the social lump of dough that the child is being subsumed into and losing their individual character. I have a series called Schooled, The Deliberate Agenda to Destroy Individuality, Reduce Intelligence, and Re-engineer Society. That's exactly what these founders of American public schooling, in concert with the media agenda, have been up to for over a century. 99 students have been turned into automatons out of 100. And this dates back to the Dark Ages. At the time of the Dark Ages, the powers that be wanted to keep people ignorant. If we can keep people illiterate, then they can't come to a knowledge of truth in the Bible for themselves. Well, then something happened called the printing press. We'll talk about that in a subsequent episode. At that time, people got the Bible in their own language, became enlightened, and Reformation began. The Protestant Reformation, it's been called. And it's one of the greatest epochs in human history. Well, it got the concern of the established power structure. The priest class of Europe were very worried that the people were rising up and establishing their own understanding of truth and now no longer under the grip and control of papal Rome. And so the Jesuit order was formed. And here's what Bertrand Russell tells us, interestingly, as a historian. He points out that the Jesuits formed an education system that provided one sort of education for the boys who were to become ordinary men of the world, and another for those who were to become the members of the Society of Jesus, the Jesuit Society. Ordinary men and women, he said, will be expected to be docile, industrious, punctual. I kind of like industrious and punctual, but thoughtless and contented. Contented with whatever lot you may be delivered as an automaton and a cog in this great system of control. He said, we want them to be thoughtless. We want them to be under the caste system, one type of education for the people who will be brought into the power structure, and mass education for the education for the masses. The definition of schooling and education is to subsume the individual. In fact, the founder of Prussian-style schooling. You may have never heard of Prussia, Germany, the German states uniting under Otto von Bismarck in the 19th century. Prior to that, you had the Prussian state wanting to be the strongest imperial power on the continent of Europe. And so they said, we're going to do that by starting young with our children. We're going to have state education, public education. And here's what they said in their statement. This is from Johann Gottlieb Fichte. He said, education should provide the means to destroy free will. If you want to influence the student at all, you must do more than merely talk to him. You must fashion him, and fashion him in such a way that he simply cannot will otherwise than what you wish him to will. So you can see the agenda going on there in 19th century Prussia. It was interesting, too, because there was a founder of American public schooling way back in the early 19th century advocating for compulsory schooling, where kind of right now we get every child involved with the media. Every child was to be in the public schooling system under the indoctrination. And that began under Horace Mann, who may have had good intentions also, but interestingly, it was a prophetic year, 1844, that was the birth of modern public schooling in America. 1844, we saw in the first episode of Digital Disconnect, was when the birth of modern media took place with the telegraph. God can use media as we're using it now. Satan says we're going to co-opt it and we're going to destroy people using media. And interestingly, the same thing is true about education. You can have godly, true education, Christian education, home education, awesome academies and church schools. You have Satan's counterfeit. And I know there's a lot of good people in the public school system. There's frankly good people in the worldly media who are just part of, they're not necessarily serving in an evil aim. They don't even understand what they're a part of. They're a technician or whatever. But I was a public school teacher, so I could say that with some credibility that there are lots of wonderful people trying to do the best they can by these children. But the system was designed to subsume the individuality, to actually reduce intelligence. I don't have time to give you the 3-hour seminar called Schooled, but I will sum up with this. I want to think about the social control aspect of this. There was a guy who wrote a book called Social Control. His name was Edward Ellsworth Ross, and he said the goal of the social engineers is to collect little plastic lumps of human dough from private households. We could take them away from the private households, and then we shape them on the social kneading board. There was another one Similar to Ross, who I'll quote here from the Social History of the American Family, this is Arthur Calhoun speaking in the early 20th century also, he says the child passes more and more into the custody of community experts who are qualified to perform the complexer functions of parenthood. So the state will become the parent. Now that raises my alarm bells as a parent. You see the assault on the family going on through many of these sessions, through media, through this social engineering system, to the point where you look at not just Arthur Calhoun's quotation, but also Elwood Coverley. Listen to this one on the graphic. He says, in particular, the attitude toward control of the child is likely to change. This is early 20th century. Using the school system, each year the child is coming to belong more to the state and less and less to the parent. The plea in defense that the child is my child will not be accepted much longer by society. Then you might say, well, that's impossible. How are they going to actually make that claim? Well, there was a judicial proclamation in the Ninth Circuit Court of Appeals that actually came out and said, through the public school system, we're indoctrinating children with a certain ideology about sexuality, for example. And they said, this is the judicial system in America, stated, there is no fundamental right of parents to be the exclusive provider of information regarding sexual matters to their children. I beg to differ. But they said, parents have no due process or privacy rights to override the determinations of public schools as to the information to which their children will be exposed while enrolled as students. That's a good call to not be enrolled as students in those particular schools. And we got to support our godly Christian schools. So the United Nations has also discussed this. And as the media on the brain guy, like this one just blew my mind. When they actually came out, the United Nations Convention on the Rights of the Child, I won't quote it for the sake of time, but they basically say in that convention, in that statement of rights, Declaration of Children's Rights, that children have the right to watch whatever media they want and to consume whatever media they desire. And the parents have no authority over that. So is that God's idea or Satan's? You know, God created the family structure. And so when I see the literal Baphomet statues being erected in Detroit, Michigan, where they've got the image of the horned deity and they're like, we're Satan worshipers. What is the key part of that? See if you can take a look at the graphic here. It's children looking up in awe at the disgusting deity there of Baphomet. So, you know, a satanic agenda is on as the high priests of a new religion, which we thought was secular entertainment and secular schooling. There is something deeper and darker. And I have some good news. We say in Child Guidance, a wonderful book, it says the only true light is in Jesus Christ. It says have nothing to do with the things that are bewitching our children. So we turn to Jesus with joy. We gather our children unto us like they did at the Exodus. And we walk together to raise our children to be the light to this dark world, to win souls from this system of control.
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6: Prayer is not a spare wheel that you pull out when you're in trouble. It's a steering wheel that directs the right path throughout the journey. Remember, Jesus is the way, the truth, and the light.
7: I'm Dr. James Markham with your biblical prescription for life, and that's found in Genesis 2, verse 2. And on the seventh day, God ended his work which he had done, and he rested on the seventh day from all of his work which he had done. Our biblical prescription is rest. This is a physical rest, a mental rest, and also a time to worship, a date with God, a celebration. You know, if you hurt your arm, you wouldn't keep throwing fastballs. 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I'm Dr. James Markham with your biblical prescription for life.
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0: All scripture is inspired by God and profitable for teaching, for reproof, for correction, for training in righteousness, so that the man of God may be adequate, equipped for every good work. Enjoy the following reading of God's Word.
1: The second book of the Kings, chapter 1. Then Moab rebelled against Israel after the death of Ahab, and Ahaziah fell down through a lattice in his upper chamber that was in Samaria, and was sick. And he sent messengers and said unto them, Go, inquire of Baal-zebub, the god of Ekron, whether I shall recover of this disease. But the angel of the Lord said to Elijah the Tishbite, Arise, go up to meet the messengers of the king of Samaria, and say unto them, Is it not because there is not a god in Israel that ye go to inquire of Baal-zebub, the god of Ekron? Now therefore thus saith the Lord, Thou shalt not come.

to them, "What manner of man was he which came up to meet you and told you these words?" And they answered him, "He was an hairy man, and girt with a girdle of leather about his loins." And he said, "It is Elijah the Tishbite." Then the king sent unto him a captain of 50 with his 50, and went up to him, and behold, he sat on the top of an hill. And he spake unto him, "Thou man of God, the king hath said, come down." And Elijah answered and said to the captain of 50, "If I be a man of God, then let fire come down from heaven and consume thee and thy 50." And there came down fire from heaven and consumed him and his 50. Again also he sent unto him another captain of 50 with his 50. And he answered and said unto him, "O man of God, thus hath the king said, come down quickly." And Elijah answered and said unto them, "If I be a man of God, let fire come down from heaven and consume thee and thy 50." And the fire of God came down from heaven and consumed him and his 50. And he sent again a captain of the third 50 with his 50. And the third captain of 50 went up and came and fell on his knees before Elijah and besought him and said unto him, "O man of God, I pray thee, let my life and the life of these 50 thy servants be precious in thy sight. Behold, there came fire down from heaven, and burnt up the two captains of the former 50s with their 50s. Therefore, let my life now be precious in thy sight." And the angel of the Lord said unto Elijah, "Go down with him, be not afraid of him." And he arose and went down with him unto the king. And he said unto him, "Thus saith the Lord, forasmuch as thou hast sent messengers to inquire of Beelzebub, the god of Ekron, is it not because there is no god in Israel to inquire of his word? Therefore thou shalt not come down off that bed on which thou art gone up, but shalt surely die." So he died according to the word of the Lord which Elijah had spoken. And Jehoram reigned in his stead in the second year of Jehoram the son of Jehoshaphat, king of Judah, because he had no son. Now the rest of the acts of Ahaziah, which he did, are they not written in the book of the Chronicles of the Kings of Israel? Chapter 2. And it came to pass, when the Lord would take up Elijah into heaven by a whirlwind, that Elijah went with Elisha from Gilgal. And Elijah said unto Elisha, "Tarry here, I pray thee, for the Lord hath sent me to Bethel." And Elisha said unto him, "As the Lord liveth, and as thy soul liveth, I will not leave thee." So they went down to Bethel. And the sons of the prophets that were at Bethel came forth to Elisha, and said unto him, "Knowest thou that the Lord will take away thy master from thy head today?" And he said, "Yea, I know it. Hold ye your peace." And Elijah said unto him, "Elisha, tarry here, I pray thee, for the Lord hath sent me to Jericho." And he said, "As the Lord liveth, and as thy soul liveth, I will not leave thee." So they came to Jericho. And the sons of the prophets that were at Jericho came to Elisha and said unto him, "Knowest thou that the Lord will take away thy master from thy head today?" And he answered, "Yea, I know it. Hold ye your peace." And Elijah said unto him, "Tarry, I pray thee, here, for the Lord hath sent me to Jordan." And he said, "As the Lord liveth, and as thy soul liveth, I will not leave thee." And they too went on. And 50 men of the sons of the prophets went and stood to view afar off, and they too stood by Jordan. And Elijah took his mantle and wrapped it together and smote the waters, and they were divided hither and thither, so that they too went over on dry ground. And it came to pass, when they were gone over, that Elijah said unto Elisha, "Ask what I shall do for thee, before I be taken away from thee." And Elisha said, "I pray thee, let a double portion of thy spirit be upon me." And he said, "Thou hast asked a hard thing. Nevertheless, if thou see me when I am taken from thee, it shall be so unto thee. But if not, it shall not be so." And it came to pass, as they still went on and talked, that, behold, there appeared a chariot of fire and horses of fire, and parted them both asunder. And Elijah went up by a whirlwind into heaven. And Elisha saw it, and he cried, my father, the chariot of Israel, and the horsemen thereof." And he saw him no more, and he took hold of his own clothes and rent them in two pieces. He took up also the mantle of Elijah that fell from him, and went back and stood by the bank of Jordan. And he took the mantle of Elijah that fell from him, and smote the waters, and said, "Where is the Lord God of Elijah?" And when he also had smitten the waters, they parted hither and thither, and Elijah went over. And when the sons of the prophets which were to view at Jericho saw him,
They said, "The spirit of Elijah doth rest on Elisha." And they came to meet him and bowed themselves to the ground before him. And they said unto him, "Behold,

0: Behold now, there be with thy servants 50 strong men. Let them go, we pray thee, and seek thy master. Lest peradventure the Spirit of the Lord hath taken him up, and cast him upon some mountain, or into some valley. And he said, Ye shall not send. And when they argued him till he was ashamed, he said, Send. They sent therefore 50 men, and they sought 3 days, but found him not. And when they came again to him, for he tarried at Jericho, he said unto them, Did I not say unto you, Go not? And the men of the city said unto Elisha, Behold, I pray thee, the situation of this city is pleasant, as my lord seeth, but the water is naught, and the ground barren. And he said, Bring me a new cruse, and put salt therein. And they brought it to him. And he went forth unto the spring of the waters, and cast the salt in there, and said, Thus saith the Lord, I have healed these waters, there shall not be from thence any more death or barren land. So the waters were healed unto this day, according to the saying of Elisha, which he spake. And he went up from thence unto Bethel, and as he was going up by the way, there came forth little children out of the city, and mocked him, and said unto him, Go up, thou bald head, go up, thou bald head. And he turned back and looked on them, and cursed them in the name of the Lord. And there came forth 2 she-bears out of the wood, and tare 42 children of them. And he went from thence to Mount Carmel, and from thence he returned to Samaria. Now Jehoram the son of Ahab began to reign over Israel in Samaria the 18th year of Jehoshaphat, king of Judah, and reigned 12 years. And he wrought evil in the sight of the Lord, but not like his father, and like his mother, for he put away the image of Baal that his father had made. Nevertheless he cleaved unto the sins of Jeroboam the son of Nebat, which made Israel to sin. He departed not therefrom. And Mesha, king of Moab, was a sheepmaster, and rendered unto the king of Israel 100,000 lambs, and 100,000 rams with the wool. But it came to pass when Ahab was dead that the king of Moab rebelled against the king of Israel. And King Jehoram went out of Samaria the same time and numbered all Israel. And he went and sent to Jehoshaphat the king of Judah, saying, The king of Moab hath rebelled against me. Wilt thou go with me against Moab to battle? And he said, I will go up. I am as thou art, my people as thy people, and my horses as thy horses. And he said, Which way shall we go up? And he answered, The way through the wilderness of Edom. So the king of Israel went, and the king of Judah, and the king of Edom, and they fetched a compass of 7 days' journey, and there was no water for the host, and for the cattle that followed them. And the king of Israel said, Alas, that the Lord hath called these 3 kings together to deliver them into the hand of Moab. But Jehoshaphat said, Is there not here a prophet of the Lord, that we may inquire of the Lord by him? And one of the king of Israel's servants answered and said, Here is Elisha the son of Shaphat, which poured water on the hands of Elijah. And Jehoshaphat said, The word of the Lord is with him. So the king of Israel and Jehoshaphat and the king of Edom went down to him. And Elisha said unto the king of Israel, What have I to do with thee? Get thee to the prophets of thy father, and to the prophets of thy mother. And the king of Israel said unto him, Nay, for the Lord hath called these 3 kings together to deliver them into the hand of Moab. And Elisha said, As the Lord of hosts liveth, before whom I stand, surely, were it not that I regard the presence of Jehoshaphat, the king of Judah, I would not look toward thee, nor see thee. But now bring me a minstrel. And it came to pass, when the minstrel played, that the hand of the Lord came upon him. And he said, Thus saith the Lord, Make this valley full of ditches. For thus saith the Lord, Ye shall not see wind, neither shall ye see rain. Yet that valley shall be filled with water, that ye may drink both ye and your cattle and your beasts. And this is but a light thing in the sight of the Lord. He will deliver the Moabites also into your hand. And ye shall smite every fenced city and every choice city, and shall fell every good tree, and stop all wells of water, and mar every good piece of land with stones. And it came to pass in the morning, when the meat offering was offered, that behold, there came water by the way of Edom, and the country was filled with water. And when all the Moabites heard that the kings were come up to fight against them, they gathered all that were able to put on armor, and upward, and stood in the border. And they rose up early in the morning, and the sun shone upon the water, and the Moabites saw the water on the other side as red as blood. And they said, This is blood. The kings are surely slain, and they have smitten one another. Now therefore, Moab, to the spoil. And when they came to the camp of Israel, the Israelites rose up and smote the Moabites, so that they fled before them. But they went forward, smiting the Moabites even in their country. And they beat down the cities, and on every good piece of land cast every man his stone, and filled it. And they stopped all the wells of water, and felled all the good trees. Only in Kirhareseth left they the stones thereof, albeit the slingers went about it, and smote it. And when the king of Moab saw that the battle was too sore for him, he took with him 700 men that drew swords, to break through even unto the king of Edom, but they could not. Then he took his eldest son that should have reigned in his stead, and offered him for a burnt offering upon the wall. And there was great indignation against Israel, and they departed from him and returned to their own land.
1: Thank you for listening, and may the power of God rest on your life from the reading of His Word.

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Red are the stains, my soul is afraid. Oh, to be covered, Jesus.

invites us to come to Him with our burden of guilt and our heart sorrows. Sin fills us with fear of God. When we have sinned and we try to hide ourselves from Him. But whatever our sin, God bids us come unto Him through Jesus Christ. It is only by taking our sins to God that we can be freed from them. Cain, under the rebuke of God, acknowledged his guilt in killing Abel, but he fled away from God as if he could thus escape from his sin. Had he fled to God with his burden of guilt, he would have been forgiven. The prodigal son, realizing his guilt and wretchedness, said, "I will arise and go to my father." He confessed his sin and was taken back to his father's heart. If we would offer acceptable prayer, there is a work to be done in confessing our sins to one another. If I have sinned against my neighbor in word or action, I should make confession to him. If he has wronged me, he should confess to me. So far as is possible, the one who has wronged another is to make restitution. Then, in contrition, he is to confess the sin to God, whose law has been transgressed. In sinning against our brother, we sin against God, and we must seek pardon from him. Whatever our sin, if we but repent and believe in the atoning blood of Christ, we shall be pardoned. We have only one channel of approach to God. Our prayers can come to him through one name only, that of the Lord Jesus, our advocate. Christ is represented as stooping from his throne and bending earthward to send help to every needy soul who asks him in faith. This excerpt is from the book That I May Know Him, page 260. Let us pray. Father in heaven, we do not look at it as routine. We recognize the preciousness of this privilege. We are here to study from the sacred scriptures. Please bring us under your control and make the study of your word truly beneficial. Let it be a blessing to each of us. We ask of you in the name of Jesus. Amen. Our key text is 1 Corinthians chapter 6, verses 19 and 20. Do you not know that your bodies are temples of the Holy Spirit who is in you, whom you have received from God? You are not your own. You were bought at a price. Therefore, honor God with your bodies. Do you not know that your bodies are temples of the Holy Spirit who is in you, whom you have received from God? You are not your own. You were bought at a price. Therefore, honor God with your bodies. This is our key text.
from the New International Version of the Bible, 1 Corinthians chapter 6, verses 19 and 20. Do you not know that your bodies are temples of the Holy Spirit who is in you, whom you have received from God? You are not your own. You were bought at a price. Therefore, honor God with your bodies. Observe carefully. The question from the Apostle Paul is a rhetorical question. The answer is therefore obvious. Do you not know that your bodies are temples of the Holy Spirit? You ought to know that. In addressing the Corinthian believers, he had stated to them plainly that he's not presenting spiritual solid food to them. In other words, he's not taking the approach of expecting that they would be able to relate intelligently and in a responsible manner to his admonition to them if he were to address the issues in a matter-of-fact, direct manner. He has modified his approach. Yes, he's asking them to face the facts. Yes, he's addressing the issues. But in doing so, he's actually instructing, encouraging, coaching, admonishing. He's feeding them with milk. That is what we should recognize as we look at our key text. It begins with the rhetorical question. Don't tell me you do not actually know that one. Your bodies are temples of the Holy Spirit. But then notice the instructional approach. Who is in you, whom you have received from God? Yes, that's the breastfeeding, bottle feeding part of it. It is not good enough to recognize and to remember that your bodies are temples of the Holy Spirit. Your bodies are designed to be inhabited by God. In his conversation with the woman of Samaria, documented in the Gospel according to John chapter 4, Jesus said to her plainly, God is spirit. In his conversation with Nicodemus, he alluded to the same when he said, the activity of the Holy Spirit in us, which results in us receiving the new birth, being born again, is like the activity of the wind. We need to believe it has happened. We need to accept that it has happened. By faith, we do not wait for evidence, for proof, for validation. No, God said he will do it, so we consider it already done. The apostle is therefore saying to the believers, remember this, each of you, your body is designed to be a dwelling place for God. By means of the Holy Spirit, God is resident in each of you. And don't wonder whether or not it is so, because it is not left up to you to make it happen. This is God's activity. You have received the Holy Spirit from God. He is
in you. So recognize who you are. The question of identity is critical. When the devil successfully overwhelmed Eve with temptation, a significant aspect of it was leading her to question her identity. Your eyes will be opened. You will be like God. But what was God's intention when he designed humanity? Let us make humankind in our image according to our likeness. Unlike the creatures that inhabited the planet, their bodies were not covered with anything, not scales, not hair, not feathers, not fur. They were not covered with anything. Light, glorious light, emanated from them. In their physical appearance, they reflected God. They were godlike. God dwells in unapproachable, intense light. The light emanating from them may not have been of that intensity, but it was visible. They did not cast shadows. They lighted up the place wherever they went by generating reasonable doubt about her identity in her relationship with God. She found herself embracing sin. The apostle is directing believers to recognize that they have already embraced sin. In order to redress the situation, they must begin with this question of identity. There must be a rectification in their understanding. Who am I in my relationship with God? I have been born again. I'm a believer. By means of the Holy Spirit, God is resident in me. His presence in me makes me holy, consecrated. Notice the apostle doesn't say the Holy Spirit or God was in you. He affirms it as a present reality. In his illustration of vine and branches, in the Gospel according to John chapter 15, Jesus made it plain that the believer can be separated from God in the relationship. But God does not arbitrarily remove any individual from the relationship with him. Even when you fall asleep in the sleep of death, Revelation 14:13, blessed are the dead who die in the Lord, in the relationship. In many references in the Gospel according to John chapter 6, Jesus makes it plain that physical death does not bring about a separation in the bond with God. He says plainly, you have eternal life, and I will raise you at the last day. If we understand this broad principle, then we should be able to make the application that the apostle is directing us to do. You were born again. That's when God, through the Holy Spirit, took up residence in you. You have sinned, but you are still a believer. Recognize your body as a temple of God and accept for a fact
that God is resident in you, notwithstanding the fact that you have sinned. The general principle would be that sin cannot exist in the presence of holiness. That is truly the operating principle. But God has found a way to enable a temporary coexistence. Eventually, the principle will apply. Sin and everything corrupted by it will be removed from the universe, never to surface again. But until that time, recognize the wisdom, the mercy, the justice, the compassion, the goodness of God. He said through Moses to ancient Israel, build me a sanctuary that I may take up residence among you. When they sinned, when they received forgiveness for the sins they had committed, according to the rituals which they were directed by God to practice, their sin was transferred to the sanctuary. In some instances, their sin was transferred through the high priest or through the priest to the sanctuary, giving us an understanding of what transpired at Calvary, inspired by God. The prophet Isaiah declared, God has laid on the Messiah the transgression of us all. He became the sin bearer. He carried our sin in his body on the cross, making atonement for the sin of the human race. But in doing so, he conquered death. By dying, he conquered death. And by giving up his life, he is now able to give his life, eternal life, God's quality of life, to every believer. That's the message of our key text. Your bodies are temples of the Holy Spirit, who is in you, whom you have received from God. You are not your own. You were purchased at a price. Having grasped this reality, let's flip backwards to chapter 5. The apostle writes, it is actually reported that there is immorality among you, an immorality of such a kind as does not exist even among the Gentiles, that someone has his father's wife. You have become arrogant and have not mourned. Instead, so that the one who has done this deed would be removed from your midst. For I, on my part, though absent in body but present in spirit, have already judged him who has so committed this as though I were present. In the name of the Lord Jesus, when you are assembled and I with you in spirit, with the power of our Lord Jesus, I have decided to deliver such a one to Satan for the destruction of his flesh, so that his spirit may be saved in the day of the Lord Jesus. Your boasting is not good. Do you not know that a little leaven leavens the whole lump of dough? Clean out the old leaven so that you may be a new lump, just as you are, in fact,
unleavened. For Christ, our Passover, also has been sacrificed. Therefore, let us celebrate the feast, not with old leaven or with the leaven of malice and wickedness, but with the unleavened bread of sincerity and truth. I wrote you in my letter not to associate with immoral people. I did not at all mean with the immoral people of this world, or with the covetous and swindlers, or with idolaters. For then you would have to go out of the world. But actually, I wrote to you not to associate with any so-called brother, if he is an immoral person, or covetous, or an idolater, or a reviler, or a drunkard, or a swindler, not even to eat with such a one. For what have I to do with judging outsiders? Do you not judge those who are within the church? But those who are outside, God judges. Remove the wicked man from among yourselves. I have read the first 13 verses of 1 Corinthians chapter 5. Obviously, the apostle is upset. How could you, as a congregation of believers, be openly supportive of someone who, by his behavior, is doing something that, generally speaking, the unbelievers would consider unacceptable and reprehensible? A brother in the church having an affair with his father's wife and receiving a pat on the back and general applause from you, the church, in that kind of behavior? If pagans could consider this a terrible sin, why should you find yourselves tolerating it and even being supportive of the perpetrator? So the apostle is not just providing a basis for them understanding why the perpetrator should be disciplined, but he's asking the church to open their eyes as a corporate body and ask themselves, what's wrong with them? How could they find themselves being supportive of that kind of behavior? In addressing this, we recognize that the apostle is anchoring his counsel in what is documented in the scriptures. Leviticus chapter 18 addresses issues of that nature. Sexual practices that should not obtain among the people of God. And what is being addressed there in Corinth is addressed directly in verses 7 and 8 of Leviticus 18. You shall not uncover the nakedness of your father, that is, the nakedness of your mother. She is your mother. You are not to uncover her nakedness. You shall not uncover the nakedness of your father's wife. It is your father's nakedness. It is very plain. Obviously, as we consider what is documented there, we recognize that it most apparently is not a relationship between a man and his mother, his biological mother. It's his father's wife, so most likely this is his stepmother. But according to what we just read in Leviticus 18, that is included in the list of what is forbidden. Yes, we do not know the details,
we probably do not need to know the details. The man in question, the perpetrator, is his father still alive? We may think that it is implied in the passage, but it is not stated. But whether this is so or not, we can flash back on the request that was made to Solomon, I think it was by Adonijah, for Abishag to be given to him as his wife. Although the Bible says plainly that David never had sexual relations with Abishag, but there was an intimate bond, and generally she was understood to be a lesser wife of the aged and ailing king. Her body generated for him the physical warmth and the comfort that he needed at the time. But remember, after the death of David, when that request reached Solomon, he ordered the death of his brother because he recognized this as a request that, if it were to be granted, would create that public perception that he is replacing his father, his late father, the king, David. That would create anarchy in the kingdom. Solomon would be dethroning himself. So we can apply the same principle here. A man having an affair with his father's wife. In the case of Solomon, Solomon ordered the death of Adonijah. In the case of this man, what was the counsel from the Apostle Paul? The language there is pretty straightforward, very strong. He said that the incestuous man should be removed, judged, delivered to Satan, put away, that members were not to associate with him, not even to eat with him. Let's break it down. Chapter 5, verse 2. Let him be removed from among you. In other words, the apostle is saying, this man should be subjected to church discipline. He should not be allowed in the congregation with all rights and privileges as a regular member. Verse 5, deliver this man to Satan. Again, we should remember that this is not punishment. This is church discipline. The purpose of the administration of discipline is always redemptive. The intention is always to restore the offending individual to the original relationship. When the prodigal son returned, while thinking about it, he considered to himself that he would be granted a favor if he were to be allowed in his father's household as a hired hand. But what actually happened was very different. He was restored to the relationship which he had originally. Our God is an awesome God. So when we read, deliver this man to Satan, how are we to understand this? By embracing open sin and demonstrating it in the manner that he did. This man had removed himself from the relationship of God, from fellowship with God and the people of God.
In doing so, he had removed himself from the protection of God and placed himself in the domain of the devil. He had embraced disobedience to God. He had chosen obedience to the evil one. We find this principle clearly stated. You are servants to whoever you yield yourselves to obey. So this offending man, having embraced this incestuous relationship, making it public, has removed himself from the kingdom of light, has rejected citizenship in the kingdom of light, and is a citizen in the kingdom of darkness. The apostle is saying, let him reap the fruit of his decisions. He has made his bed. Let him enjoy lying down in it. Deliver the man to Satan. Recognize that that's where he has placed himself. When the apostle says, do not associate with him, do not eat with him, we should remember that in ancient times, sharing a meal with someone usually was interpreted to indicate that you are sharing the same values with the person. You are identifying with the person. Show me your company, I'll tell you who you are. But don't miss the point in verse 5, that his spirit may be saved. So, what is this reference to? The salvation of his spirit, by way of contrast with the destruction of his flesh. The apostle is saying simply, the nature that we were born with, the evil sinful nature, is the flesh. When we are born again, the new nature, the spiritual nature, is spiritual, is the spirit. Flesh and blood will not inherit the kingdom of heaven. This corruptible will be replaced with that which is incorruptible at the return of the Messiah. We will all be changed, all who will be saved. Jesus said, do not be afraid of those who all they can do is destroy your physical body. Be afraid of the one who will destroy both spirit and body in hell. So, the Bible does not teach that there is a distinctly separate entity within a human being called the spirit, and in some places the soul, which is immortal by way of contrast with the body, and which survives death when we return to the dust, and therefore continues to live. That is not truth, but the Bible makes it plain in Genesis chapter 2 that the Lord God formed the man from the dust of the ground and breathed into his nostrils the breath of life.

We have to believe God. We have to trust God. By faith, we are to embrace the truth from God. In our opening text, our key text, we made the observation that by means of the Holy Spirit, God is resident in you as a believer. Through the prophet Isaiah, God makes it plain to us that he is the God who inhabits eternity. He is the one who created space. He is the one who positioned the sun exactly where he wanted it to be in relation to our earth. Yet, at the same time, he takes up residence with those of a contrite heart. He dwells within us. He dwells among his people. After removing sin from the universe, he will dwell among his people. He will dwell within us and with us. It is not possible for us to be able to unravel the details, but we can believe. And the same relates to death and dying. Only God knows the details about resurrecting someone who has been dead for centuries, but we can believe him. In the Gospel according to Matthew, it is documented that at the resurrection of Jesus, he brought back to life many who had died a long time ago. And many of those resurrected individuals appeared to many people in the territory, in that interim between the resurrection and his ascension. We can believe God. And therefore, we can make the application in our relationship with God as believers, as individuals. We are part of the body of Christ. This corporate body of believers is referred to as the temple of God that we are not to destroy. But then, as individuals, we are each to see ourselves as a temple, a dwelling place of God. So God dwells among his people corporately. God dwells with each of us, within each of us individually. We don't have to be able to unravel the minute details in order to accept it. God said it, we accept it, we believe it. And that is what leads us to understand the redemptive purpose in what is documented here in relation to that brother who brought offense to the body of believers. Recognize that he has removed himself from the fellowship. Remove him from it, but relate to him as someone to be ministered to, someone who is in need of salvation, someone who is lost. The mission of the Messiah is to seek and to save that which is lost. The love of God within us would generate within each of us as believers that empathy for those who are lost in trespasses and sin and need to be saved. Imitating the example of the Messiah to the extent that we can, we will reach out to those within our range of operation and seek to connect them to God, knowing that he is able

0: to save to the uttermost all who come to him desiring to be saved. So as we end this section of the lesson, let it be plain that the apostle is not saying, send the man to hell. No. Yes, he says, deliver this man to Satan. That's verse 5. Yes, he's saying, do not associate with him or even eat with him to encourage him in vice. Don't give the impression that you're sharing his values and principles, that you're just like him. Don't make him comfortable in the far country. Why? That his spirit may be saved. In other words, that's the end result. You want to see this man saved in the kingdom of God along with you. You have sinned. We all have sinned. He has sinned. We thank God for grace. We believe that none has sinned to the extent that it is impossible to be restored by God. As we read in our opening quotation, that I may know him, page 260, whatever our sin, if we but repent and believe in the atoning blood of Christ, we shall be pardoned. Father in heaven, we thank you for the Savior, the Redeemer, the Intercessor, the Advocate that you have provided. We thank you for the understanding that you never give up on any one of your children. Please grant that every one of us studying your word together will be saved in your eternal kingdom. In the name of Jesus, we pray.
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0: More evidence of the Great Flood. Hear more about it next on today's Creation Moment. And now, here's our Creation Moment host, Ian Taylor.
1: If there was a great worldwide flood, as described in Genesis, such a catastrophe certainly should have left obvious evidences of itself all over the world. Scientists who believe in creation say that we are surrounded by these evidences. Many of them also believe that some of the features associated with glaciers can be better explained by a catastrophic flood. While evolutionary scientists scoff at the biblical account of the flood, they continue to run across evidences of what they take to be huge floods. Now further evidence has been reported of a continental flood. The September 1989 issue of Geology, a scientific professional journal, carried an article about drumlins in northern Saskatchewan. Drumlins are hills that are traditionally associated with glacial activity. When viewed from the air, they resemble eggs lying on their sides, all pointing in the same direction. Over the last few years, some scientists have proposed that drumlins were formed by large quantities of water running in the same direction. The article in Geology offers yet more evidence for large quantities of water moving over the continental land surfaces. One of the scientists remarked that there's nothing in recorded history that matches the size of these floods. Well, if we consider Genesis to be recorded history rather than ancient and ignorant myth, there certainly is an historical record of a huge flood.
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3: In one of the most famous court cases in American history, high school biology teacher John Scopes was convicted of teaching evolution in a public school on July 21, 1925. The Bible says nothing about evolution. The Bible starts with creation. In the beginning, God created. No one's under any obligation to believe the Bible, but there's no evidence for evolution. Everything came from nothing? How do you explain that? As a Christian, I can say God brought everything from nothing. In my scenario, there's a cause, and the cause was God. Evolution claims that mutation is the reason your eyes function or your digestive system works or that you hear. Mutation, accidents. But as science advances, the impossibility of evolution becomes more and more obvious. Sure, we might not have great explanations for dwarf stars or black holes, but even scientists struggle with those things. Paul wrote in Romans 1, "The invisible things of him from the creation of the world are clearly seen, being understood by the things that are made." That's Paul saying, you know there's a God when you see what he made because it didn't get there by itself. For thousands of years, that was a pretty compelling argument, rooted in common sense. The sun didn't get there on its own, neither did the duckling nor the three-toed sloth. But Darwin came along and said, it all got there on its own. And people who were thrilled to evict God from their lives went along with the foolishness. You are not an accident. You were designed and created by a God who loved you enough to bring you into being and wants to spend eternity with you. Read the Bible from front to back, and you will discover it says nothing of evolution and much about creation and creation's God. John Bradshaw, It Is Written.
4: It's my time. It's your time.
5: Time. We are always excited to hear about Bible stories from the Old Testament, the life of Jesus, as well as other stories in the New Testament.
6: We love to hear the Bible in living sound.
7: Well, my dears, are we ready to go?
8: I am.
9: I think we are, yes.
7: You have Samuel's coat finished?
9: Yes, and it's pretty, I think.
7: Let's get started, then. I wonder how much Samuel has grown this year.
10: Well, Samuel, my son, a
8: Again, it's time for the yearly sacrifice. You will see your mother again. I hope you have been reasonably happy here in the tabernacle.
10: Oh, indeed I have been, sir. You've been so kind and understanding.
8: You're a good boy. You have faithfully done the chores, swept and polished the sanctuary. You've come and gone at my beck and call. You've been a true servant and helper.
10: One must serve before he can be served.
8: How true that is. And what a better world this would be if more people realized that. Samuel, I love you like a son. You are a comfort to me in my aging years. Unfortunately, my own two sons are foolish, disobedient, and completely irreverent to the sanctuary and its services. Oh, how I wish I could change that. But it's too late. I should have done that while they were still young and pliable. I should, even now, take away their robes of priesthood. But I'm a coward. I'm weak, too tolerant of their sins. But you, Samuel, my son, oh, how I wish Hophni and Phinehas were like you. As I get older and older, I am going to shoulder you with more and more of the responsibilities of the priesthood. Well, that should make your mother very happy.
9: Oh, I knew it, son, I knew it. I knew God would make you a great and powerful man for him and Israel. Already, as young as you are, Eli has given you many priestly duties and responsibilities.
10: Eli is a godly man, Mother.
9: Godly? Well, there's no doubt of that. Yet look at his two sons.
10: What about them, Mother?
9: Well, surely you know how they desecrate the house of God and use their positions to further their own wealth and power and evil lusts.
10: Eli realizes that, too.
9: Well, then why doesn't he put a stop to it?
10: He can. He keeps trying, but they pay no attention to him.
9: God will punish them, Samuel. You mark my word.
10: Sin will be punished, Mother. Be the sin large or small, be it committed by the wealthy or the poor, by the strong or the weak, it will be punished.
9: How are you getting along with the high priest, Samuel?
10: Just fine, Mother. I have a room next to his now. Often he calls me in, and we meditate and plan and worship God together. But if you'll excuse me now, Mother, I have duties in the tabernacle.
8: This has been a hard day, Samuel, my son. So I suggest we eliminate our usual hour of meditation and go to bed. Oh, by the way, your mother is very proud of you, and rightly so.
10: Thank you, sir, and good night. Sleep well and be refreshed.
8: Good night, Samuel. Oh, leave your door open tonight. I feel that I may need you before morning.
10: I'm sure you won't, sir, but as you wish. Good night.
9: Surely God will not hold Eli responsible for the many sins of his grown sons. Yet, I suppose it's a parent's duty to train up a child in the way he should go.
11: Samuel! Samuel!
10: That must have been Eli calling. He said he might need me. I'll be right there, sir. What can I do for you, sir?
8: Do for me? What do you mean?
10: You called me, sir.
8: I called you?
10: I heard my name called.
8: Oh, it wasn't me. You may have been dreaming. Go back to your room, Samuel, my son, and go to sleep.
10: Yes, sir.

0: Samuel, Samuel.
1: There it is again. Eli calling me.
2: Here I am, sir. I'll be right there.
1: You called me, sir? I distinctly heard you this time.
0: But I did not call you. Go back to bed.
1: Yes, sir.
0: Samuel! Samuel!
1: That is Eli calling. He must be the one who dreams. I better go to him anyway, though.
2: Here I am, sir.
0: Samuel, perhaps the Lord God of Israel calls thee, son. Go, lie down, and perchance you hear your name called again. Answer and say, "Speak, Lord, for thy servant heareth."

0: Samuel!
1: Speak, for thy servant heareth.
0: Behold, I will do a thing in Israel, at which the ears of every one that heareth it shall tingle. In that day I will perform against Eli all the things which I have spoken of.
1: Oh, what a beautiful morning. All nature sings and praises God.
2: Samuel!
1: Oh, it's Eli. I better go to him. Coming, sir! What will I say if he asked me about last night? Here I am, sir. Good morning to you.
2: Good morning, Samuel. Did you have a good night?
1: Yes, sir.
2: Did the voice call to you the fourth time?
1: Yes, sir.
2: It was the Lord calling you?
1: Yes, sir.
2: And you were given a message for me?
1: Not exactly, sir.
2: But it concerned me.
1: Yes, sir.
2: Tell me, what did the Lord say unto you?
1: I'd rather not tell you, sir.
2: Yes, I can well understand why. But Samuel, my son, you are to be a prophet. It is never easy to be the mouthpiece of God, but be strong and fearless. You are a mere youth, a child of only 12, but you must learn not to be afraid of anything when God is on your side. So tell me what the Lord said, my son. Hide nothing from me. God do so to thee, and more also, if thou hidest anything from me of all the things that the Lord said unto thee.
1: Eli, sir, the Lord is displeased with the way you've handled your two sons. You are well acquainted with their sins. Therefore, said the Lord, he will judge you and thy house forever, and thy house shall not be purged with sacrifice nor offering.
2: It is a just judgment. I failed to control my two sons when they were young, and now they do evil, and I restrain them not. Let the Lord do what seemeth good to him.
3: And Samuel grew, and the Lord was with him. And even though yet a child, his words were wisdom and truth, and the people listened and obeyed. Then did all Israel from Dan to Beersheba know that Samuel was established to be a prophet of the Lord.

0: shouting. It comes from the Israelite camp.
1: Yes, sir.
0: Well, they sound happy, jubilant.
1: So they do, sir.
0: But they can't be happy. We just defeated them, killing at least 4,000 of their men. What do they have to shout and be joyous about?
1: I do not know, sir, but I'll send a spy to find out.
0: Do so immediately. A spy back so quickly.
2: What's it all about?
1: It's very simple, sir. They shout because their God has come to their camp.
0: Their God? The same one who delivered them from bondage in Egypt. The one who caused the Red Sea to part and let them cross on dry land and did all those other miracles for them.
1: The same, sir.
0: And he has come to their camp? That camp right over there, just across the gully.
1: Yes, sir. He was at Shiloh in a small shrine they call the Ark. Two priests, I believe their names are Hophni and Phinehas. Anyway, they are the two sons of their greatest man, Eli.
0: Eli, yes, yes, I've heard of him many times. What did they do?
1: They brought the Ark to the camp over there, and the people rejoice, believing that they can now defeat us.
0: Yes, and I believe it, too.
1: What are we going to do, sir?
0: Do? The only thing there is to do, make battle against them and try to capture their god in that ark of theirs. Then we will have them at our mercy.
1: Shall I prepare for battle, sir?
0: Immediately. Men and soldiers of Philistia, we are about to again make war with the Israelites on yonder side of the valley. Their god has come to their camp. Therefore, woe unto us, for there hath not been such a thing before. Now, men, who shall deliver us out of the hands of their mighty God except ourselves? For he is the same God who smote the Egyptians with plagues in the wilderness. Be strong and acquit yourselves like men, that ye be not servants unto them as they have been to you. Be brave. Fight. Fight! Inspire them in. Oh, and, General, be sure to capture their god, that ark.
1: Yes, sir.
0: General, we did it. We defeated the Israelites and captured their god. Have you determined the number of casualties?
1: 30,000 of their men, sir. Scarcely any of ours.
3: Now Eli, the high priest, was 98 years old, and his eyes were dim that he could not see. And there came a messenger from the battle and told the people of Shiloh the terrible news of defeat and the capture of the Ark of God. And it came to pass when Eli, sitting upon a seat by the city gate, waiting for news of the battle, heard noise of the tumult within the city, he said,
4: What meaneth the noise I hear? Crying, moaning, tumult.
5: A messenger has arrived from the battlefront, Your Grace, with sad tidings.
4: Oh, run quickly and bring him to me, that I may hear with my own ears the news. Are you the messenger?
5: Yes, Your Grace. I'm he who fled today from the battle. And I've come with news of the outcome.
4: Tell me, son, what has been done this day?
5: Israel fled before the Philistines, Your Grace. And a great slaughter was done among the Israelites. And all about 30,000 foot soldiers.
4: Oh, my son, tell me, what about the Ark of God?
5: It was taken captive, Your Grace.
4: The Philistines have the Ark?
5: Yes.
4: The Ark of God?
5: Yes, Your Grace.
4: Oh, what about Phinehas and Hophni, my two sons?
5: They fought valiantly, Your Grace, to protect the Ark from the idolaters.
4: But what happened to them? Speak up. Speak up.
5: They were killed, Your Grace.
4: Oh.
3: And Eli fell from off his seat and brake his neck and died. Thus was God's judgment concerning the house of Eli fulfilled, in that the sons obeyed not Eli, neither did he restrain them. Meanwhile, joyous chaos reigned in the camp of the Philistines.
0: General, we now have the God of Israel. It is in our possession. Now we can win all wars. We can perform miracles. what do they call it?
1: The Ark of God, sir.
0: Well, take the Ark of God and place it on a pedestal in the house of our God, Dagon. Give it a place of honor alongside of Dagon.
1: Yes, sir.
5: Sir, I did as you commanded. I placed the Ark of God beside our god Dagon. But this morning, sir, our god Dagon was fallen upon its face to the earth before the Ark, as if in worship to it.
0: Well, set Dagon up again in its proper place.
5: Sir, this morning Dagon, you just won't believe this, sir, but it's true. Dagon was again fallen to the ground before the Ark of God, but its head and its hands were cut off. Sir, I beg of you, get rid of the Ark of God. It can bring us only harm and grief. Even now the priests of Dagon refuse to enter the shrine.
0: I'll call a meeting of the city elders and the lords of Philistia, and we'll decide what is to be done. Men take the Ark of God to the city of Gath. That is our decision.
1: Yes, sir.
0: General, have you heard what happened in Gath?
1: No, sir.
0: No sooner was the Ark taken into their city than the hand of the Lord was against them. They got rid of the Ark by sending it to the city of Ekron. Then Ekron began to have trouble.
1: All because of the Israelite Ark of God?
0: Presumably. And now the Ekronites have called a general meeting of all city leaders, princes, elders, and priests. We're going to try to determine what is best in regard to the Ark. It is decided, then, to return the Ark of God back to the Israelites. But how? I, for one, wouldn't want to be the one to return it.
1: Sir, I have a suggestion. Take two milk cows, fresh with newborn calves. Tie them to a cart upon which the Ark of God has been placed. The cows will have the tendency and natural urge to remain with their newly born calves. But if they go forward, if they take the cart containing the Ark back to Israel, then we shall know that all the evil which has befallen us is of the Israelite God and not of our own making.
0: Seems like an excellent idea. All in favor, so signify.
1: They're ready, sir.
0: Let them loose. They won't move. They'll stay right here near their calves.
1: Of course they will. It was a silly... They're moving.
0: Towards Beth Shemesh, too.
1: Yes, sir.
0: At last we'll be rid of the Ark and all the trouble it has brought us.
3: And the cows went directly to Beth Shemesh, turning neither to the right or to the left. And when the people of Beth Shemesh, reaping their wheat harvest in the valley, saw the Ark, they rejoiced and were exceedingly glad that it was once again with them.
2: The Ark of God is with us again!
6: God!

0: After the death of Eli, Samuel, though quite young, became the judge of Israel.
1: People of Israel, we are gathered here at Mizpah to pray unto the Lord our God for guidance and help. If ye will return unto the Lord with all your hearts, and put away the strange gods of wood and stone, and serve only the true and living God, then shall he deliver us out of the hands of the Philistines.
2: Obey the Lord our God.
3: Obey God.
4: The strange gods of wood and stone, destroy.
5: General, is it true that the Israelites are gathered at Mizpah?
6: Yes, sir.
5: Preparing for war?
6: No, sir. They celebrate and make offerings to their God.
5: Soldiers mostly or civilians?
6: Both, sir. All Israel is gathered at Mizpah. Men, women, children, soldiers, priests, chieftains, all are there.
5: A good chance for us to surprise them, wouldn't you say?
6: I would, sir. With quick preparation and a forced fast march, we can surprise the Israelites and completely subdue them.
5: Now, you're sure? Absolutely sure of these facts?
6: Yes, sir. I have spies constantly reporting on the activities of the Israelites. They are at Mizpah, completely unprepared for war. If we can surprise them, they haven't a chance of survival. Our victory will be swift and complete.
5: You're the general, General. You just stated your own orders. Carry them out at once.
6: Yes, sir.

0: Sir, the Israelites have learned of our advance. My spies report that they're so frightened they make their leader, his name is Samuel, cease not his supplication to their God.
1: They're not preparing for battle.
0: No, sir. This Samuel, all he does is pray and offer offerings and sacrifices unto their God.
1: How near are we to their camp, General? Oh,
0: practically there, sir. See, there is the smoke arising from the sacrifices made by Samuel. Soon he and all the Israelites shall be dead, and we shall once again be lords and masters of all the land of Canaan.
1: General, sound the signal for the men to draw forth their weapons and charge the enemy.
0: Yes, sir. Bugler, sound the call to battle. Forward, men! Forward to the fray!
1: Sky.
0: It's the Israelite God, sir, performing another miracle for the Israelites. Why, our men are being smitten by the thousands. Retreat! Every man for himself!
2: The Philistines turned and fled, and the men of Israel pursued them and smote them. So the Philistines were subdued, and they came no more into Israel all the days of Samuel. And it came to pass, when Samuel was old, that all the elders of Israel gathered themselves together and came to Samuel and said unto him,
3: Behold, Samuel, sir, thou art getting old, and thy sons walk not in thy ways. So, sir, we want to be like other nations. Therefore, Samuel, sir, we would that you select us a king to rule over us and judge us.
4: King... Know you not what a king would do unto all Israel?
3: We would be like other nations, sir. He, the king, would be our judge and representative. He would lead us in battle, make peace and alliances with other nations.
4: I'll seek the Lord in prayer and obey his wishes in the matter. Elders of Israel, I have prayed unto the Lord, and he said unto me, Hearken unto the voice of the people in all that they desire of you, for they have rejected me that I not reign over them. The Lord also commanded me to remind you of the many disadvantages of a king. A king would take your sons to be his horsemen, and he would take thousands of your men to reap his own harvests and make instruments of war and chariots. He would also take your daughters to be his confectioners and cooks and bakers. Your fields would he also take for his own.
3: All these things may be true, Samuel, sir, but we still want a king. And you yourself just said that God commanded you to give us what we desire. We desire a king.
4: Very well, elders of Israel. Go ye every man to his own city, and the Lord God will give you a king.
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0: Greetings and welcome to A Wolf in Sheep's Clothing. I'm your host, Blessings Nguyen. Our guest today is a brilliant scientist who also preaches at the Three Angels Church in Newington, Connecticut, a graduate of University of Miami School of Medicine and Loma Linda University School of Public Health, where he received his master's and doctorate in public health, having served President George W. Bush and President Barack Obama as an advisor on HIV and AIDS. His wealth of knowledge and expertise provides perspective in an era where critical thinking is being replaced by media and entertainment. He is a practicing physician, healthcare administrator, and travels the globe speaking on many subjects. We welcome Dr. Eric Walsh on this episode titled Spirits of Demons Working Marvels. Welcome to the set.
1: Thank you for having me.
0: I'm so glad that you made it. We want to jump right in within the context of Revelation's unclean spirits.
1: Absolutely. So, I would actually go back to the greatest of all prophets to start off with. The greatest of all of the prophets is Jesus himself.
0: Amen.
1: In Matthew chapter 24, the apostles, then disciples, are asking Jesus, when will these things be? And what will be the signs of your coming and of the end of the world? That's Matthew 24:3. Jesus says something profound in Matthew 24:4. He does not begin to tell them the signs. Mm-hmm. He doesn't jump into what's going to happen. He does that in Matthew 24:6 and 7 and on. But before he says something else, he says, see that you be not deceived. He doesn't start
0: right.
1: Telling you what's going to happen. Mm-hmm. He warns you first that this is going to be an era of deception. The word for deceive there is the Greek word planeo. Mm-hmm. It means to be led away. It's the same word used in the parable of the 99 and one sheep for the one sheep that went away. It was planeo. It was led away. So it's very apropos for the title of this show, A Wolf in Sheep's Clothing.
0: Amen.
1: Because really, we have to be careful that in these last days, things are going to look like sheep, but they're actually going to be wolves. Jesus gives us that warning initially. When we go to the book of Revelation and we look at some of the verses, it really gets interesting. And the reason, I think, as we're going to talk about media now, correct, there's got to be a way for this deception to happen. If you stayed in Matthew 24, there's an interesting verse where Jesus says, you know, there'll be false Christ. If they say to you, he's out in the fields, do not go. But it also says if he's in a modern translation, if he's in a closet,
0: mm-hmm,
1: do not go.
0: Right.
1: I honestly believe that is like almost, if for us, we could take that as a reference to modern technology. It's not just that false Christs are going to come in person. National Geographic many years ago had a great magazine with all of these false Christs,
0: mm-hmm,
1: from all over the world. Really
0: right.
1: Profound. All the people follow them. But what about the false Christs that are going to come because of media and its influence?
0: Right. And how do you see this playing out in technology?
1: Well, one of the things is, so let's step back. As a physician, I like to step back and we look at why the media is so dangerous. And I know some of your other guests want to talk about music. So let's start with music quickly first.
0: Sure.
1: Music bypasses the frontal lobe. Some people say it doesn't, but it literally does.
0: Mm-hmm.
1: By doing that, you don't consciously evaluate what you're listening to song the same way you do when you are hearing someone speak.
0: So you're saying your filter is gone.
1: Your filter is at least muted.
0: Okay.
1: Now, why is that so dangerous? Because learning is increased fivefold when you put information to song.
0: Hmm.
1: And let me say this to all the churches out there, all the pastors, all the music leaders. This is why what you play in church matters.
0: Mm-hmm.
1: Because a lot of the music of the day is very, what I call 7-11. Seven words, 11 times. Very catchy, very nice,
0: right,
1: but no doctrine, no instruction,
0: mm-hmm,
1: no words that'll help you during a time of trouble.
0: Feeling productive, but not actually
1: absolutely
0: rendering the spirit.
1: Paul says in 2 Timothy chapter 3, he says, having a form of 2 Timothy chapter 3, verse 5, having a form of godliness but denying the power thereof, which is the power of the Holy Spirit. So when we look at this, the music, when you play secular music, and I know you'll have some musicians on, but when you play it, you're literally allowing the enemy direct access,
0: mm-hmm,
1: beyond your reasoning capabilities. And that's dangerous. The frontal lobe of the brain is where that reasoning happens. Isaiah 1:18, come let us reason together.
0: Right.
1: Salvation in its core is a reasoning process. This is why righteousness is by faith. Faith is a something that you've reasoned, mm-hmm. something that you've thought about, something that you accept and
2: right.
1: believe.
2: Right.
1: Music bypasses that. So now the devil has this ability to go deep in you and affect you mm-hmm. with the words to these songs. So why is this so relevant? Because we now know, and I know you have other guests talk about people like Aleister Crowley and the influence that he's had on the music industry. Just to give you some off the top of the head rap lyrics, Kanye West once rapped, and mm-hmm. I know he has a church now, but he once rapped, you know.
2: He still does, even in that environment.
1: And Kanye West, has this lyric where he actually says, I sold my soul to the devil, and it's a blank deal. At least it came with a few toys, like a Happy Meal. And I've, as a youth pastor, I actually have seen young people who've told me, in an effort to gain fame, they've thought about, I even had one who said he did, try and sell his soul to the devil. Mm. What we know is that when music bathes over the brain like this, like I said, your learning is increased. It stimulates the amygdala, the more emotional part of the brain, turns off the reasoning part. There's studies, great studies, out of the American Journal of Pediatrics, which is not a Christian journal by any stretch of the imagination.
2: Very secular, right.
1: But, you know, it's a secular scientific magazine. They have really good articles going back to 2006 showing that when children listen to music with highly sexual content, mm-hmm. they're far more likely to engage in high-risk behaviors mm-hmm. Earlier than
2: right.
1: children who don't. So music has power.
2: Right.
1: And this is one of the ways that the media, when we flew in, a big star is playing in town here, and the guy that was checking us in for the rental car basically was as if he worshipped this person.
2: Mm-hmm, right.
1: So the message that they're giving has a lot to do with that. So that's music and the way it affects the brain. Tons of occult in it. I know you'll hit it on other shows. But I also wanted to jump to television. When I was a kid, we had 4 channels. Today, they have hundreds of channels.
2: Mm-hmm.
1: They have streaming services. There's an almost unlimited. The scripture says in Revelation chapter 12 that when the woman wanted to destroy the child, when the dragon wanted to destroy the child, a flood mm-hmm. that came out,
2: right?
1: Mm-hmm. Of his mouth to basically wash them away. I believe that's almost like what we're seeing.
2: Right.
1: It's a flood. There's such an increased volume of material mm-hmm. to try and confuse and destroy our children.
2: So what I'm hearing you say is basically that media in all forms is being weaponized with spiritualism.
1: It is absolutely being weaponized. And television, a lot of people don't think of TV like we used to, at least when I was growing up.
2: Mm-hmm.
1: Television actually changes your brain waves
2: mm-hmm.
1: and lowers them to one where you're more in a semi-hypnotic state,
2: mm-hmm.
1: which accomplishes the same thing music does, except with the added dimension that you still have music, and so you actually go down and you'll accept what's being said in a different way. Same thing. They have all these great studies about cigarettes. The reason they try to make people not smoke cigarettes in movies now is
2: mm-hmm.
1: they've shown that if kids watch someone smoke a cigarette in a movie, they're
2: highly likely.
1: Far more likely to actually mm-hmm. smoke cigarettes themselves. That's fact, like public health fact. Imagine what happens
2: mm-hmm.
1: when it's a TV show like Lucifer.
2: Mm-hmm. Right.
1: Where Lucifer is the good guy and Michael
2: is the
1: messed up bad guy, bad brother of Lucifer.
2: So this is Gnosticism basically playing
1: Absolutely.
2: Itself out.
1: Except now, if you take the fact that evolution, which to me is another form of spiritualism,
2: yes.
1: but if you take evolution and you brand every child with it through school, they grow up watching their favorite children's programming from big TV producing companies, and all of them have in common
2: mm-hmm.
1: magic, witchcraft, and the occult.
2: Mm-hmm.
1: There's no wonder that the fastest growing religion among youth and young adults in America is Wicca and witchcraft.
2: I find it interesting as well because when I was growing up, the type of cultures that were highlighted in these big, production houses were majoritively white families. And now you see it branching into different communities. You have Coco, which is a set in Colombia.
1: Yep.
2: You have the
1: Princess and the Frog.
2: In New Orleans.
1: American princess.
2: And what's the Lilo and Stitch?
1: Stitch is Hawaii.
2: Mm-hmm.
1: Absolutely. So the devil, unfortunately, we divide up by race.
2: Mm-hmm.
1: The devil doesn't care what color you are.
2: Mm-hmm.
1: He wants to destroy your character.
2: Right.
1: He wants you to not look like Christ in character.
2: But he'll use.
1: He will use all
2: the whammy of,
1: absolutely.
2: Racism.
1: In fact, it's a synergistic effect. Mm-hmm. He will take the fact that we live in a world of injustice, where people do get hurt and where bad things do happen and people are prejudiced, and he will leverage that as he did the disciples. And we'll talk more about this probably later, but he did that to the people at the time of Christ, mm-hmm. who chose Barabbas over Christ.
2: Right.
1: Why did they do it? Mm-hmm. It had everything to do with politics and wanting to be liberated now.
2: So how do you see the role of spiritualism in politics connected to media?
1: Well, first and foremost, what you're watching now is that many of these shows, many of the TV shows for kids and teenagers support this idea, mm-hmm. of social justice almost by any cost. Ancestor worship has been introduced. Christianity, almost to a letter, in almost every Hollywood movie, TV show, song, everything, one of the unifying themes across all of Hollywood and all of entertainment, mm-hmm. is that Christians are mean, they're not kind, they're hypocrites, mm-hmm. It's a false religion, mm-hmm. This is the enemy. Mm-hmm. I've heard people...
2: They're the reason why we're suffering so much.
1: The whole world is in the mess it's in, mm-hmm. because of Christianity. Not any of the other major religions in the world, mm-hmm. just Christianity. And you know this because of the way Islam and Hinduism are accepted.
2: Right.
1: And,
2: they're exalted,
1: in fact.
2: Every single commercial I look at, you see someone in a meditative pose, a transcendental kind of meditative pose, and there's no pushback for that.
1: Absolutely. And for the parents out there especially, you really have to guard the avenues of the soul, as we are instructed, from young, because these things will breed to rebellion later on.
2: Mm-hmm. What you behold.
1: By beholding, you become changed. Mm-hmm. And there's a scripture that says, rebellion is as the sin of witchcraft.
2: Now, it's also not just what we behold in the sense of seeing, like you discussed, music has another way of coming in. And as you become a demoralized and depleted person in society, does that make you then more susceptible to accepting whatever the common culture gives you?
1: Absolutely. Mm-hmm. Well, part of what, I say this in a lot of my messages, when there's no purpose, mm-hmm. pleasure becomes the highest calling. So when you strip people through evolution of the idea of a creator who loves them, mm-hmm. the fact that they're made in God's image, all of the pieces of that, and the Sabbath is directly connected to that. And one of the reasons I think it helps people live longer, all of that is stripped away by the way we're raised today in school and in society. Mm-hmm. Even the movies promote evolution, right? 10,000 BC and Jurassic Park and all this stuff.
2: Ice Age, all of that,
1: even for the little kids. Mm-hmm. When you strip that away from a child, then the child has to ask, well, why am I here? And then what is given to them through social media, which is the third leg of this media thing, is social media, which is probably the most dangerous of the three now, mm-hmm. because of how addictive we now know it is and the damage it does to the brain. But when you look at that, now what the kid is learning is that there's only one real religion. It's mm-hmm. the religion of self. It's the religion of pleasure. So you can get really deep into Eastern religions that will actually codify this and present it to you in a way that's kind of more formal. Mm-hmm. Or it can simply be the nightclub life, mm-hmm. trying to figure out a way to get the next high. And so what happens is this occult movement, the mm-hmm. spiritualism, ties then into something else that's happening. We have an epidemic of addiction.
2: Right.
1: In a 12-month period during the pandemic, over 100,000 Americans died of drug overdoses. That is a staggering number in 12 months. We are on pace to continue those kind of numbers. What's actually happening? Mm-hmm. When I worked in addiction medicine, one of the things that one of the veterans, I worked at the VA hospital Loma Linda, one of the veterans said, God made the human heart so big, only he can fill it.
2: Amen.
1: When our kids are watching this stuff, when they're getting addicted to social media, ultimately leading in many ways to mm-hmm. addiction to other things, it's the hole they're
2: right.
1: trying to fill.
2: Exacerbates it, deepens
1: exactly.
2: it, yeah.
1: And they can't fill that hole.
2: Mm-hmm.
1: Without Christ, they can't fill that
2: hole. There's a study that says that we touch our phones at least 2,000, something like 600 times a day. So is there a relationship between how much we touch the phone and maybe how it registers in the brain?
1: Well, what we know, I don't know about directly touching it, but looking at it.
2: Mm-hmm.
1: The way that they design social media is that you scroll up because then there's no bottom.
2: Ah,
1: so you're constantly trying to find the bottom of the feed and there is no bottom. So you stay addicted to it. And of course, what we're doing, and this mixes the occult with the science of control, mind control, mm-hmm. by doing this, you're training people to have very short attention spans.
2: Which leads to the rise in ADHD.
1: Absolutely.
2: Yeah.
1: And here's where it really gets funny. Now, how difficult is it then to sit in church through a 45-minute sermon if all week,
2: impossible.
1: All you've ever spent focusing on an idea was 10, 8, 7 seconds?
2: Mm-hmm.
1: And so, now, and then all week, every song, every show, every social media, mm-hmm. you know, exploration is entwined with demonic spirits. Mm-hmm. And this is what I tell parents a lot of times, as a youth pastor. One of the reasons our children don't like coming to church is because when they come to church, by God's grace, they enter a place where the Spirit of God is dwelling.
2: Mm.
1: It's a tabernacle. Right. The Holy Spirit is there. But all week, they've been listening to, playing with, being entertained by the spirits of the enemy.
2: So it's a diet of spiritualism and occultism.
1: So how comfortable can you actually be in church if all week you are dealing with those dark spirits?
2: Mm-hmm.
1: And so we got to clean up our house a lot of times before we can get the kids.
2: And so you see this targeted attack on children because it's the developmental phase where they actually would connect. And Proverbs tells us, raise up, you know, a child in the way that he should go.
1: And when
2: train
1: he's old,
2: up,
1: he will
2: right?
1: not depart from it. Absolutely. Yeah. So, yeah, so the target is the children. Everybody needs to know that. Obviously, it doesn't go away. Even as we get older, Satan tries to use these influences just to move us in one direction or the other. And we, as Christians, have to be made up in our minds that we're not going to let this in. Right? I love the image and the Bible verse where Jesus stands at the door and knocks. He says, if you let me in, I will come in and I will sup with you. The reason a lot of folk can't let Jesus in when he's knocking is because they're already entertaining someone else in the house.
2: Mm-hmm.
1: And that is a dark spirit.
2: And maybe not just one.
1: Mm-hmm. And so, you know, from the media, all of these different things are happening. It's moving us in a certain direction. It's creating a new environment, a rebellion against Christianity. Mm-hmm. So we're seeing the number of Christians, people who identify as Christian in general in the country, decline.
2: Right.
1: The number of those are called that defined as the nuns, N-O-N-E-S. That number is increasing.
2: Mm-hmm.
1: So you're watching
2: nuns, meaning I don't identify with any religion.
1: Absolutely.
2: Okay.
1: So they have no religious identification.
2: Mm-hmm.
1: So you're watching this transition. And I guess the scariest part of it is that now you're moving the country in a direction where these spirits can do their work. Right?
2: Right.
1: So that now, if you stand for principle, if you stand for God, you are the enemy.
2: And you're attacked. And it can come from anywhere. A swarm of enemies within a moment. I've seen people get shut down, like on Twitter, if they say something conscientious or something that's against the grain. So I can imagine, you know, the Bible forewarns that in the future, you know, we're going to be the enemy and attacked for defending God. And now you can get shut down. I know that you had a personal
1: Absolutely.
2: Experience with this. Could and you touch on that briefly?
1: Yeah, so I was actually working in government in Southern California and was invited to be the commencement speaker for one of the community colleges, and didn't know that they'd already invited someone to speak who was a very prominent in the LGBTQ community.
2: Mm-hmm.
1: And my job, I actually worked a lot with that community because we had an HIV program at the health department, and we were doing a lot of great work around that. But when some of the students, and the group was called the Students for Social Justice, when they found out that he had been replaced, the president of the school wanted me to speak instead, they came after me. And all they could find were sermons. And it was enough. Mm-hmm. I mean, the whole world rallied against me. And I give the full testimony elsewhere. But it really was deep. And it was dark.
2: Mm-hmm.
1: It was demonic. Literally, one of the interesting stories, just to show I want everyone, the viewers, to really understand the spiritual war we are in. I found out, God took me and put me in a safe place on a small island called Guam as a missionary while all of this was unfolding and while I was working through what was going on. But I got a call from one of the Christians I used to work with back in Southern California to tell me one of the organizations that I worked with, the person who ran it was so angry with me, and she was from that community. She was so angry with me that she told her she was going to get a voodoo doll.
2: No.
1: And she was going to begin to stick the voodoo doll with pins, voodoo doll of me, and stick it with pins to destroy me. And I told this young lady, because my grandmother, our family's Jamaican, and my grandmother used to deal with what they call the Obia ladies on the island of Jamaica. My grandmother was no joke. I said, listen, no weapon formed against me will prosper. I am covered by the blood of the Lamb.
2: So Obia meaning?
1: Obia is like, is the Jamaican word kind of for voodoo. And so this lady did all that. And you know what happened? She passed away. I mean, I'm not that I celebrate that.
2: No.
1: But nothing came to me.
2: Right.
1: And I want viewers to know that as we talk about this, You can stand on the word of God and on these principles. There's protection and coverage in these words.
2: Absolutely.
1: And so when you are faced with these things, as we go on, these things are going to become more manifest. As the Spirit of God is being removed from the earth, as Hollywood becomes more bold, as the politicians mm-hmm. become more bold with this stuff, mm-hmm. as this begins to happen and we feel like we're being attacked, I challenge the viewers and all of us, you know, involved in the truth and spreading it, claim the promises of God. In the armor of God and in the book of Ephesians, it says to take the shield of faith.
2: Mm-hmm. Right.
1: Right? The fiery darts of the enemy cannot penetrate that. How do we get faith? Mm-hmm. Faith comes by hearing the word of God.

0: heart and read a promise and say out loud, I claim the promise of God.
1: That's right.
0: That is right. Powerful. If you ever read Roger Murnau, one of the great Adventist writers, and of course he came out of demon worship in Montreal, Canada, back in the 40s, 50s, after World War II.
1: Charmed by Darkness.
0: Charmed by Darkness, Trip into the Supernatural. He also wrote the book Beware of Angels, Incredible Answers to Prayers. And one of the things that he says is that when the demons tried to get him back and they would come and attack him, he would recite out loud from Matthew 26, 27. He memorized and would recite verbatim the story of the crucifixion.
1: The crucifixion.
0: And it would hold back the demons.
1: Right. Amazing.
0: He also said that the demon priest told him, when he was still in that stuff, when they say, the demon priest said that there are two lies that the world believes. One is that Sunday is the day of worship. And two is that when you die, you live on.
1: Right.
0: He said Satan revels in the fact that the world believes these two lies. Roger Murnau says a hand went up in the back. If anyone reads the book, a hand went up in the back of the room and said, well, what about the Adventists?
1: The Sabbath keepers.
0: The demon priest laughed. Ha, ha, ha, ha. I don't mention them. There's so few of them.
1: Mm-hmm.
0: He said, but we cannot deceive them.
1: No.
0: Because they keep the Sabbath.
1: Amen.
0: I want to encourage people that you're on the right side of this war. You go back and look at Revelation chapter 12. Look at Revelation chapter 13. You're on the right side. You've won already. And so you don't have to be afraid. Mm-hmm. Spiritualism doesn't have to make you afraid, because for every demon,
1: right,
0: God has two angels.
1: Amen. Amen. Now, I also see that there's a trend and an effort, not only with the spiritualist, but also even with people within so-called Christianity, where they're trying to rewrite the Bible, including AI. You know, there's going to be a book, and a lot of people don't know that this is underway, that it's going to happen.
0: I think the most dangerous area, so we're talking about media and spiritualism, the most dangerous place that this is going to happen is actually going to be inside the church. One of the ways that this is going to happen is through false revivals that will actually be demonic. And one of the signs that it will be a false revival is that there will be no call to repentance, no need to change. Your character is fine just the way you are. They stop the gospel at come as you are. They don't keep on with where Jesus says, you know, neither do I condemn you. Go and sin no more. They leave out that last part.
1: We'll see more of a revival that is focused on feeling good. So
0: absolutely.
1: Musically led.
0: Musically driven. Led. Heavily led. And very little Bible. Some of the great televangelists of our day, the wealthiest with the largest churches, literally never read the Bible.
1: No.
0: That's a sign.
1: I just saw footage of what was known as holy yoga. No, holy laughter.
0: I saw that before.
1: Incredibly demonic. And even yoga has holy yoga and laughter yoga. And the same outcome that would come of the participants was what I saw in yoga was the same that I saw in this, you know, evangelical version of it.
0: So we're going to see that from the truth. But the other scary part, though, is we're going to see this movement because people believe that when you die, you don't really die. Spiritualism at its core rests in great part on that lie that you die and you continue on. So when you look at a lot of our churches, whether they're Catholic churches or evangelical Protestant churches, they believe this lie. People are going to begin to appear to them and be able to say, hey, do this or do that. I've heard people already saying that.
1: Right.
0: Like,
1: and
0: literally.
1: We've seen it also in Beware of Angels.
0: Absolutely.
1: Who were actually Adventists, who knew the Bible truth, who knew the Sabbath truth.
0: And were deceived.
1: And were deceived.
0: And now, let's take the spiritualism thing to the next level. So in the church, there's so much more we can talk about in church. We'll probably hit that next episode. But there's another really scary thing. I don't know if everybody's aware of the UFO phenomenon that is being really highly touted now. If you're a Christian and you don't really understand the word, when these are government, former government officials in front of Congress saying they have biologics from aliens and ships that they're trying to reverse engineer. What happens when one of these aliens speaks? Well, the world has been prepared through media with shows like E.T., Star Wars, you can go on and on. Total Recall. All of this has prepared you for the idea that these aliens exist. But if you're a Bible-believing Christian, you know there's no beings from other planets visiting this one.
1: No.
0: We're the only world that sinned.
1: Right.
0: They would never come here. So who's visiting? These are demonic dark forces. And so, interesting thing is, when you look at science fiction, You look at the Sci-Fi Channel,

0: the two programs they have, Ghost Hunters.
1: They do, yeah.
0: That's now under science fiction. Mm-hmm. And then you have a lot of this Ancient Aliens and all of these different shows on History Channel. I want people to begin to understand that the prophecies that we've heard about these demons going out in the world to deceive the world is beginning to happen already.
1: Yes, it is.
0: We're closer to the end than we can even imagine. Mm-hmm. And if you don't understand what we believe, you're really in big trouble.
1: Wisely said. You know, our time is coming to an end, and I know you're going to be back for a second episode. We're going to dive into politics and spiritualism. Thank you so much.
0: Thank you.
1: Proverbs 22:6 counsels parents, train up a child in the way he should go, and when he is old, he will not depart from it. Ancestor worship is being promoted across all networks, from ABC, Disney, to sci-fi channels, including subscription channels like Netflix and Hulu. Films that are targeted at children like Coco, Harry Potter, and The Last Bender, which expose children to elements of witchcraft, necromancy, and mysticism. Spiritualism is covertly and blatantly marketed across all platforms of media, disenfranchising Christians and training up an army of Wiccan youth. We urge parents at home, please don't sacrifice your children by placing them in front of such media. You shouldn't even listen to this demonic music. Please take the time to read your Bible. Heed the words of Dr. Walsh. We've run out of time. Thank you for joining us.

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We will be happy to assist you. May the love of God propel you into action.

0: infinite love and mercy, God made Christ, who knew no sin, to be sin for us, so that in him we might be made the righteousness of God. Led by the Holy Spirit, we sense our need, acknowledge our sinfulness, repent of our transgressions, and exercise faith in Jesus as Savior and Lord. Substitute an example. This saving faith comes through the divine power of the Word and is the gift of God's grace. Through Christ, we are justified, adopted as God's sons and daughters, and delivered from the lordship of sin. Through the Spirit, we are born again and sanctified. The Spirit renews our minds, writes God's law of love in our hearts, and we are given the power to live a holy life. Abiding in Him, we become partakers of the divine nature and have assurance of salvation now and in the judgment.
1: What if I told you that there is a better way to do things? And what if I told you that life is still beautiful and we do not have to fall victim to ill societal customs? What if I told you that we can turn the hands of time, just not the hands of the past? We can change the present. We can save the future. What if I told you for that to happen, we can't be untouched, seeing and knowing that our neighbor needs help? What if I told you that we can save our community by reaching out to another brother or sister? For if they are hurting, we are hurting. 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

0: His presence, beloved. He is our song.
1: More evidence of the great flood. Hear more about it next on today's Creation Moment. And now, here's our Creation Moment host, Ian Taylor.
2: If there was a great worldwide flood, as described in Genesis, such a catastrophe certainly should have left obvious evidences of itself all over the world. Scientists who believe in creation say that we are surrounded by these evidences. Many of them also believe that some of the features associated with glaciers can be better explained by a catastrophic flood. While evolutionary scientists scoff at the biblical account of the flood, they continue to run across evidences of what they take to be huge floods. Now further evidence has been reported of a continental flood. The September 1989 issue of Geology, a scientific professional journal, carried an article about drumlins in northern Saskatchewan. Drumlins are hills that are traditionally associated with glacial activity. When viewed from the air, they resemble eggs lying on their sides, all pointing in the same direction. Over the last few years, some scientists have proposed that drumlins were formed by large quantities of water running in the same direction. The article in Geology offers yet more evidence for large quantities of water moving over the continental land surfaces. One of the scientists remarked that there's nothing in recorded history that matches the size of these floods. Well, if we consider Genesis to be recorded history rather than ancient and ignorant myth, there certainly is an historical record of a huge flood.
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5: 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James 1, verse 17.
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5: For verily I say unto you, till heaven and earth pass, one jot or one tittle shall in

privilege of prayer. Steps to Christ, page 100. Keep your wants, your joys, your sorrows, your cares, and your fears before God. You cannot burden Him. You cannot worry Him. He who numbers the hairs of your head is not indifferent to the wants of His children. The Lord is very pitiful and of tender mercy. His heart of love is touched by our sorrows and even by our utterances of them. Take to Him everything that perplexes the mind. Nothing is too great for Him to bear. For He holds up worlds. He rules over all the affairs of the universe. Nothing that in any way concerns our peace is too small for Him to notice. There is no chapter in our experience too dark for Him to read. There is no perplexity too difficult for Him to unravel. No calamity can befall the least of His children. No anxiety harass the soul. No joy cheer. No sincere prayer escape the lips of which our Heavenly Father is unobservant, or in which He takes no immediate interest. He healeth the broken in heart and bindeth up their wounds. The relations between God and each soul are as distinct and full as though there were not another soul upon the earth to share His watch care, not another soul for whom He gave His beloved Son.

0: Hello, St. Lucia. 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
1: In this series so far, we've emphasized the fact that not only that God loves us, that he communicates that love to us through creation, through his word, and of course in his word, the greatest revelation of his love and his will was Jesus Christ himself. And of course, that's what the world is thinking about this time of year, is the gift of God to us in his son, Jesus Christ, and how he communicates that love to us. But we haven't particularly mentioned is that God expects the same level of communication in return. Not only does he love us and communicate with us, he wants us to talk back. And that's what we're discussing this morning in our message, The Privilege of Prayer. But before we get started, of course, let's begin with a word of prayer. Heavenly Father, thank you again that we can be here together now. And at this particular time when we open your word to study this important concept of prayer, Lord, we would ask that you would, as the disciples ask of you, to teach us to pray, that we may have a genuine, open, and always growing relationship with our Savior. For we pray it in his precious name. Amen. There's a common misconception, at least in my ruminating about it, in my thinking about this issue, that prayer, because it is so personal, so intimate between you and the Lord, that it can't particularly be taught. And if it were to be taught, it would be too formulaic, it would be too structured, and it would take away the spirit of prayer. And so we don't often get into the nuts and bolts of how to pray, but we do talk about how not to pray and what to watch out for. Okay? You'll be encouraged to pray, and you'll hear platitudes like, pray hard, pray always, pray, pray, pray. And when you're done, pray some more. Sounds good, but instructing someone to pray without instructing them about the process of prayer doesn't actually particularly help. This isn't aided in the Christian environment we live in today, especially even in the Seventh-day Adventist Church. Prayer has become a rather, believe it or not, hot-button issue. It's rather controversial. You'll hear warnings against practices like contemplative prayer or meditative prayer of breath prayer, centering prayer, warnings against mysticism. And these are all rightly to be warned against. We should watch out that we have a genuine relationship with the true God in the way that he has asked in his word. But a danger that concerns me, even in these well-intended and necessary warnings, is that we accidentally end up denouncing the counterfeit, as we should, without fully developing what the genuine actually is in the first place. So we know that we should pray, and we should pray hard, and we should pray often, and don't pray in those ways. What should I do when it comes to my prayer time with the Lord? Let's take a look at this today. Luke chapter 11. First of all, and it might seem like a very small point, but I think it's very important to start with, that prayer can be taught. Prayer can be taught. It's not just a personal whatever you feel like doing, whatever. It can be taught. Luke chapter 11. In verse 1, Jesus was having his personal prayer time. And again, when we're talking about prayer here, I'm not talking about in your personal devotional steps to Christ. I'm not talking about public oration. I'm not talking about from the platform. I'm talking about you and the Lord, your communication to each other. Okay, Luke chapter 11, verse 1. Now it came to pass, as he was praying in a certain place, that is Jesus, of course, when he ceased or when he stopped, that one of his disciples said to him, Lord, teach us to pray, as John also taught his disciples. Now let's break down this request. Is this implying that these disciples did not pray? No. I believe that the disciples prayed. They probably grew up in homes where prayer was a part of it. They went to church where prayer was a part of it. They had prayer as a part of their life. But something about the qualitative nature, the way that Christ prayed, the sincerity, something about his personal prayer life was so significant to them. They said, Lord, whatever it is you're doing, teach us to do that too. Teach us to pray. And again, I don't think that that's saying pray for the very first time, but Lord, it's almost as though we haven't been praying right all along. Teach us to pray. And apparently, notice the implication that John also taught his disciples? Prayer is something that can be taught. And they saw in Jesus' life something they wanted to learn. Lord, teach us to pray like that. So to their credit, when they didn't understand something, they asked for help. Now, this is not the only time that Christ would give instruction on prayer. If you go back to Matthew chapter 5, in the Sermon on the Mount, he addresses the concept of prayer as well. Matthew chapter 5. I'm sorry, chapter 6. Sorry, apologize for that. Starting with verse 5. Matthew chapter 6, starting with verse 5. Jesus addresses this concept of prayer. And he begins with what not to do before he offers the model prayer of what to do. And he says, when you pray, you shall not be like the hypocrites, for they love to pray. Now, is that bad that they love to pray? No. They'll have a love for prayer, but what about the prayer was so significant to them? They love to pray how? Standing. Is it wrong to stand? No. But where were they standing? In the synagogues and on the corners of the streets, that they may be seen by men. So clearly, Christ is teaching prayer is to be heard by God, not to be seen by men. But their prayer life had become a public production. It had become showy. And he says, the first thing you want to do when you pray is not do that. Don't be like the hypocrites. They love to stand, pray standing in the synagogues and on the street corners that they may be seen by men. Assuredly, I say to you, they have their reward. All they're going to get out of that prayer is the prayer itself. They've already got it. But, now he goes, what to do, verse 6, but you, when you pray, go into your what? Your room. And when you have what done? Done what next? Shut the door. Pray to your Father who is in the secret place. And your Father who sees in secret will reward you openly. Like your reward, the results of your prayer will be open in the rest of your life. But when you actually have that prayer communication with the Lord, it's private, it's personal. You go to your room, you shut your door, and you pray to your Father in the secret place. Notice this emphasis on personal, private, secret. You should have a prayer life that's not just at mealtimes or in public things or whatever the thing, but you have an actual dialogue with your Heavenly Father, personally, individually, distinct from all others. Pray with your door shut in your room. And he goes on in verse 7, and when you pray, do not use vain repetitions. Vain, of course, means not just arrogant, as we come to think, but vain means hollow and empty, pointless, right? Vain, and what does repetition mean? Over and over and over and over and over. I could give you an example. I could just keep going. But saying the same thing over and then saying the same thing again, saying the same thing again and saying things. Why would people do that? Well, according to Christ, do not use vain repetitions as the heathen do. What, pause right there. Did it ever dawn on your mind that heathens pray? Apparently. Do you remember the showdown on Mount Carmel between the prophets of Baal and the prophet Elijah? Did they set up an altar? Sure. Did they pray to Baal? Yes. But notice how they prayed? A long time, right? Morning, noon, and night. Over and over, and then they started yelling, and they started screaming and dancing and chanting. In fact, it got so bad that they started cutting themselves, the Bible says. All in an effort to, hear us, O Baal, hear us! And you know, they thought if they could say it loud enough, say it over and over enough, make it intense enough, make it crazy enough, then their God would listen. But Christ says, don't do that. Don't pray in vain repetitions as the heathen do. For they think that they will be heard for their many words. The thing that recommends you to God is the way that you pray, or the frequency of your prayer, or the intensity of your prayer. If I just do it the right way and say the right things, in fact, if I just get those phrases and say them over and over and over, God will hear me. Because God loves a good repetition. Now, I know that we kind of chuckle at that, as we probably should, but do you realize how many people in the world think those thoughts even today? Even inside the Christian world, most religions of the world, Christian included, appeal to God in that manner. If I pray the right way, if I say just the right words, if I've committed a sin, I say the same thing. I'll go to someone and they'll tell me, say this phrase over and over, say 100 times, and you'll be good. Yes, preach a little louder, say it a little louder, say it more intense, or But Christ said, before I teach you how to pray, let me teach you what not to do. Most people are getting these things wrong. So don't be like that. I think of our dear friends who pray the rosary over and over and over and over. Completely sincere. But it violates the spirit of prayer that Christ was trying to implore his people to have. Make it real, make it genuine, not just a form over and over and over. I think of the religions of the world who specify you have to pray this many times in this position, praying this direction, using these words at these set times. As if the time, the place, the repetition would recommend you to God. Even Bible-believing Protestant Christians face this temptation. I've heard praying that sounds nothing like nothing more than people who think that they'll be heard for their many words. And again, it's not from a lack of sincerity. It's just, I don't believe there's many of us who've been taught how to pray. We've been told to pray, commanded to pray even, but never taught actually how to do it. So let's move into what prayer is. According to God's word, you know, notice both in Matthew chapter 6 and in Luke chapter 11, when his disciples asked them privately, the Lord gave an example of prayer. Now, the great irony, I think, is we come to call this the Lord's Prayer, which in fact, he was giving it to us for it to be our template for prayer. The other irony I see is that right after Christ says, don't pray in vain repetitions, but pray like this, what we've done is we've taken that prayer and turned it into a vain repetition. We say those exact words over and over. Now, there's nothing wrong with saying the Lord's Prayer. Don't get me wrong. But is the Lord intending here to say, these are the words that you say when you approach me? No. Look what his language is. Notice again here in verse 8. Therefore, do not be like them, for your Father knows the things you have need of before you ask him. By the way, what is the implication there? Should prayer just be an itemization of our needs? Lord, here's what I need. I mean, thank you for creating me, blah, blah, blah. And here's what I need. No. Does God already know what you need? Of course. Now, does that mean we shouldn't tell him? Of course. No, but the purpose of prayer is not just to communicate to God, here's what I need and want. Apparently, God already knows. But then he says in verse 9, in this manner, therefore, pray. Something like this. Here's a template, a model prayer. And notice how he outlines it. Our Father in heaven, hallowed be your name. And you've heard this broken down several times, but notice it's our Father and not sovereign master of my fate. Father. But it's not dude either. He's still on a throne in heaven, right? With a holy name. So it should be comfortable and confident, but not arrogant and flippant. Your kingdom come, your will be done. How many times are our prayers filled with, Lord, here's what I would like done? But apparently the purpose of prayer is to have a relationship with our Father and then become more and more like him by knowing what is your will, how I can do it. On earth as it is in heaven. Give us this day our daily bread. And we're going to come back to some of these issues, but very practical, very personal, very here's what I need right now. Here's what's going on in my life today. Here are my needs. Forgive us our debts. Lord, I want forgiveness, but notice he ties to this beautifully, as we forgive our debtors. So Lord, I want forgiveness from you to the same proportion that I give forgiveness to others. Right? And do not lead us into temptation, but deliver us from the evil one. How many times do we stop and ask for forgiveness, but don't really ask for victory the next time the temptation comes around? We kind of like the forgiveness aspect. But Lord, after you've forgiven my sins, can you keep me out of that? Can you help me? Can you give me strength? Can you give me victory over next time it comes up? Deliver us from the evil one. For yours is the kingdom and the power and the glory forever. Amen. I would defy you, and I know it's a pretty challenging word, but I'll stick with it. I would defy anyone to find a more practical treatment on the subject of prayer than the 11th chapter of Steps to Christ, this chapter, The Privilege of Prayer. Right near the beginning of this chapter, we find the following simple yet radically significant explanation. Prayer is, and here you go, one of my favorite sentences in the Spirit of Prophecy. Prayer is the opening of the heart to God as to a what? Friend. Opening of your heart to God just like he were your friend. Because he is. Not that it is necessary in order to make known to God what we are, but in order to enable us to receive him. Prayer does not bring God down to us, but brings us up to him. On the same page we read, our minds may be drawn out toward him. We may meditate upon his works, his mercies, and his blessings, but this is not, in the fullest sense, communing with God. Thinking about God is not the same thing as talking with God. Right? And I love thinking about God. Sewing together these great themes of Scripture and studying his word and looking at his creative power. All of those things are good and wonderful and should be done, but that's not the same thing as prayer. Reflecting on how good God is not the same thing as just opening your mouth and talking to him. It's not, in the fullest sense of the word, communing with him. In order to commune with God, think of the power of this. I sit and thought about this for a little bit. In order to commune with God, we must have something to say to him concerning our actual life. If you're going to talk to God, a real conversation, like let's say that it weren't a relationship with God, but it was a relationship with, say, your spouse. If every time you saw your spouse, you said the same rote phrases over and over and over, you might talk to them, but you wouldn't be building a real relationship. They wouldn't know how the meeting went. They wouldn't know what your hopes and dreams were. They wouldn't know. They would just hear you over and over and over. A formulaic ceremony, a round of empty words, vain repetitions. But this is not what we're talking about. She's talking about saying, we must have something to say to him concerning our actual life. When I go home, by the way, I don't have that many friends. I'm not saying that like, woe is me, I'm choosing this. I think I could have friends maybe, but I really got one really, really best friend, and it's my wife. And I love her to pieces, right? And when I talk to her, I talk to her about silly things and ideas that I'd like to see happen and disappointments and discouragements and hopes and dreams and, oh, those people at Mesquite. No. You're like, no, slow down. No. But I talk to her about real, actual things that happened that day. Now, if I go and speak to the Lord, should I not have as much of a close relationship with the Lord as I have with my earthly best friend, my wife? Should you talk about those frustrations and those confusions and those perplexities and those disappointments or those hopes or those dreams or these ideas that you have and just talk? Absolutely. But sometimes we notice we have a good, close, personal friend talk and then we have prayer talk. And God's like, why don't you treat me at least as good as you treat them? Just talk. In order to commune with God, we must have something to say to him concerning our actual life. So you put these concepts together in one beautiful sentence. Can't think of a better definition. Prayer is, quote, talking to God as to a friend concerning our actual life. I know it's not deep, it's not philosophical, it's not big theological terms. It's talking to God like he's your friend because he is. Use real words. You don't have to necessarily, unless you're comfortable, I'm not making fun, but you don't have to shift into King James when you speak to the Lord. If that's your comfortable rapport, I'm not saying that's wrong, but listen to me. Speak to him in language at least you can understand. He can understand any language you bring to him, right?
2: Yes.
1: But how would you speak to your friend?
2: Yes.

Okay, this is the story of Samuel's mother, Hannah, before there was a Samuel on the scene. Okay, 1 Samuel chapter 1. Hannah and Elkanah were married, yet there was this time that she was going through a crisis in her life. She was barren. She was unable to have children. And it was a spiritual conflict. It was causing quite a bunch of tension in her home and her personal life. Her psyche was just messed up with this. And she brings it to the Lord. And I want you to see how, right? Well, let's start with verse 9. Let's say 1 Samuel chapter 1 and verse 9. So Hannah arose after they had finished eating and drinking in Shiloh. Now Eli the priest was sitting on the seat by the doorpost of the tabernacle of the Lord. So it sets up the scene. Verse 10. And she was in bitterness of soul and prayed to the Lord and wept in anguish. Notice it was a feelings prayer. She was actually going to talk to God. Then she made a vow and said, O Lord of hosts, if you will indeed look on the affliction of your maidservant and remember me and not forget your maidservant, but will give your maidservant a male child, then I will give him to the Lord all the days of his life, and no razor shall come upon his head. She's basically said, Lord, if you give me a son, I'll give him back. I'll make a deal with you, Lord. I mean, she's talking real language, getting very practical. She wants a child. She wants to be a boy. I will not put a razor on his head, and I'll give him back to you. And she's doing it with weeping. She's anguish here. Now, verse 12. It happened as she continued praying before the Lord that Eli watched her mouth. That's a weird, bit of a weird construction, right? But why? What was he seeing there? Verse 13. Now Hannah spoke in her heart, only her lips moved. So inside she was having this dialogue and she was kind of speaking out loud but wasn't making sounds, but her lips were moving. So much so that Eli thought she was drunk. Watch this. Only her lips moved, but her voice was not heard. Therefore, Eli thought she was drunk. So he said to her, how long will you be drunk? Put your wine away from you. But Hannah answered, said, no, my Lord, I am a woman of sorrowful spirit. I have drunk neither wine nor intoxicating drink, but have poured out my soul before the Lord. Do not consider your maidservant a wicked woman, for out of the abundance of my complaint and grief, I have spoken until now. She's like, no, I'm not drunk. I'm just talking to God. And I love Eli's answer. Then Eli said, go in peace, and the God of Israel grant your petition which you have asked of him. It's a beautiful thought. She's like, I just came to this place to just pour out my soul to God. In fact, strike a deal with him if he's open to it. Daniel chapter 9, a more familiar prayer. But notice the similarities. Daniel's anguish of heart this time is that he's living, we're going to start Daniel chapter 9, he's living at the time when, according to the words of prophecy, the release or the captivity of Israel should be over and they should be allowed to return to Jerusalem. 70 years are coming to a close, and he's looking around and he sees the condition of himself and his people. He says, basically, we're not a people who can be let go, and I'm afraid that the Lord's not going to honor his request because we've fallen down. And what does it say happened in verse 3? Then I set my face towards the Lord God, the Lord God, to make request by prayer and supplications with fasting, sackcloth, and ashes. And I prayed to the Lord my God and made confession and said, O Lord, great and awesome God, who keeps his covenant and mercy with those who love him and with those who keep his commandments. And you would imply that we're the people who love you and keep his commandments, right? Then he says, we have sinned and committed iniquity. Notice the framework. He says, Lord, we know that you are merciful and loving and kind, and you keep your covenant with anyone who obeys you, but we have transgressed. The implication is, now I fear that you're going to be unfaithful to us in the same way that we have been unfaithful to you. We have sinned and committed iniquity. We have done wickedly and rebelled, even by departing from your precepts and your judgments. Then notice how specific he gets. Verse 6. Neither have we heeded your servants, the prophets, who spoke in your name to our kings and our princes, to our fathers and all the people of the land. O Lord, righteousness belongs to you, but to us shame of face, as it is this day to the men of Judah, to the inhabitants of Judah, Jerusalem and all Israel, those near and those afar off, and all countries to which you have driven them, because of the unfaithfulness which they have committed.

0: it against you. If we were to go on with this chapter, with this prayer, over and over, he talks about how good and faithful God is and how messed up we have been. Not one time does he say, yeah, but we did do this right, so you, oh, no, no, no. The whole thing is a confession and sincerity in sackcloth and ashes. He's being genuine. He's being real with the Lord. Now skip down to verse 20. What is the Lord's response to this prayer? Now, while I was speaking, praying, and confessing my sin and the sin of my people Israel, and presenting my supplication before the Lord my God for the holy mountain of my God. Yes, while I was speaking in prayer, the man Gabriel, whom I had seen in the vision at the beginning, being caused to fly swiftly, reached me about the time of the evening offering. And he informed me and talked with me and said, O Daniel, I have now come forth to give you skill to understand. And of course, he was working on a perplexing mystery. What are these prophecies all about? How does it relate? And he says, I have come to give you skill to understand. At the beginning of your supplications, the command went out, and I have come to tell you, for you are greatly beloved. Therefore, consider the matter and understand the vision. When did God send Gabriel with this answer? At the beginning of his supplication. It's not when he had heard enough words or seen enough contrition or heard enough whatever special phrases or whatever. As soon as he opened his mouth in sincerity to God, God's like, go answer. Why? Because you're greatly... But had he sinned? Yeah. That's the whole tenor of the prayer. I have sinned. We have sinned. We have fallen short of your glory once again. And God said, good on you. Thanks for at least talking to me about it. And as soon as that supplication began, the answer was sent, because you're greatly loved. Steps of Christ 100, we read, keep your wants, your joys, your sorrows, your cares, and your fears before God. You cannot burden him. You cannot weary him. Now, this is a powerful thought. The Bible says our God does not sleep. He doesn't slumber. He never grows tired. He never gets weary. That is good. I don't know if you've ever been in a situation where you have had to confide in a friend or going through a really deep sorrow in your life, or you've had someone else confiding in you, and there's a certain amount of empathy you can take, but you just get tired. And you just, oh, I don't know. I mean, I don't know what to do, man. Just pray about it. Good luck. I don't know. No. But the Lord doesn't tire out. He doesn't grow weary. He invites you to keep coming however long it takes. She goes on, his heart of love is touched by our sorrows and even by our utterances of them. Take to him everything that perplexes the mind. Nothing is too great for him to bear, for he holds up worlds. He rules over all the affairs of the universe. Nothing that in any way concerns our peace is too small for him to notice. I don't know if you ever have this. Well, I mean, this is not really a big prayer item. It's just a little thing. Talk to him. If it's annoyance, if it's a frustration, if it's a disappointment, whatever it is, talk to him. There is no chapter in our experience too dark for him to read. I don't know if you've ever had this opportunity, but you'll say things like, Lord, forgive my sin, but you don't ever actually say what the sin is because even you don't want to say it. Do you think he doesn't know? But it does us good to give that over to him. Say it. Even if it makes you feel awful, it'll be better on the other side. There's no chapter in our experience too dark for him to read. There's no perplexity too difficult for him to unravel. No calamity can befall the least of his children. No anxiety harass the soul. No joy cheer, no sincere prayer escaped the lips of which our Heavenly Father is unobservant or in which he takes no immediate interest. The moment you start saying it, he wants to hear it. I love this sentence right here. Please listen carefully. The relations between God and each soul are as distinct and full as though there were not another soul upon the earth to share his watch care, not another soul for whom he gave his beloved son. Your relationship with God is special to God because it's you. And you're the only you God has. Do you think about that? I love this illustration. It's so true. God could create something that looks like you and talks like you and could fool even your friends and family, but it wouldn't be you. Because each of us has a free moral agency, the right to choose, the right to think, the right to act as we see fit. And he doesn't want something that looks like you and sounds like you. He wants you. And you're the only you that there is. And his relationship with you, though he might talk to 10 million other people that day, it would still be less of a day for him because he didn't get a chance to talk to you. You are unique. You are a special thing in his eye that no one else can take the place of. I'll say it again. The relations between God and each soul are as distinct and full as though there were not another soul upon the earth to share his watch care. I would imagine that Christ felt that way about his Father. And as the disciples came upon him in prayer, they recognized a sincerity, an intimacy, a directness, that though they had prayed all their lives, they didn't have that. And so they said, Lord, teach us to pray. So let me give you some six little practical applications, tips that could improve from a biblical spirit point. These are things we find in Scripture that could improve and get you towards that prayer life. Number one, think about time and place. Pray in a solitary place every morning or every evening. Set your time apart and pray in a solitary place. Jesus not only taught the importance of alone time with God, he lived it. Remember what it said, now in the morning, having risen a long while before daylight, he went out and departed to a solitary place, and there he prayed. It's hard to pray when the microwave's going off, the TV's going, and this and the kids and it. It's a little bit hard to have that real direct communication when nine other things are vying for your attention. Christ knew, it's like, if I'm going to make this, I'm going to make it a time, and I'm going to get up before everybody else. I'm going to go to a place, and that's my time and place. It is the best to pray before the day begins and in a place where you can be alone and without distraction. We should do this every day. In that marvelous little book appropriately titled Prayer, page 12, Mrs. White writes, neglect the exercise of prayer or engage in prayer spasmodically. It's a great word. Now and then, just every now and then, occasionally on the off chance, as it seems convenient, and you lose your hold on God. You lose that daily connection. Number two, as we saw in Hannah, and I would imagine in Daniel as well, probably Christ as well. In fact, specifically Christ, pray out loud. There aren't a lot of times that I come to my wife and I just look at her and we just kind of nod and shake and twitch. At some point, she's going to be like, do you have something to say? Now, of course, the Lord can hear your thoughts. You know, but saying what you mean to say has a power to it. From Christ's object lesson, speaking about the time when in Luke 11, the disciples happened upon Christ's prayer life is, we find these words. Christ's disciples found him absorbed in supplication. Seeming unconscious of their presence, he continued praying aloud. So notice that if you look back at the test, they had to wait till he stopped. If he was praying quietly, how would they know when that had come? But they were listening. And they heard some sort, I wish they'd have written it down. But they're like, man, now that is prayer. You guys just talk? Teach us. Pray out loud, even if just a whisper, or even like Hannah, just let the lips move, you know, just try it. Strengthens your faith, helps prevent the mind from wandering during prayer, which can happen. Number three, pray earnestly. Remember Christ in the Garden of Gethsemane, how did he pray? The bigger the conflict that was coming, deeper the intensity of the prayer. Being in agony, he prayed more earnestly. It's not to say that every other one was trite and superficial, but that last one was a real prayer. No, no, no. This one just took it to a deeper level. We cannot assume that the Lord will answer casual or mechanical prayers. Again, in the book of prayer, page 75, we're admonished, our languaged, half-hearted prayers will not bring us returns from heaven. Oh, we need to press our petitions. Be earnest in the matter. Yet we do have the assurance from James chapter 2, the effective, fervent prayer of a righteous man avails much. Be sincere with feeling. Number four, pray for others. You look at Christ's prayer to his Father at the end of his life, John chapter 17. He starts with his own relationship with God, but it's the shortest part of the prayer. Then he prays for his disciples, and then he prays for those who are going to come to God through his disciples who Jesus would never even personally meet. The bulk of his prayer is praying for others. We should do this in our prayer life. We should make a list of those people, our friends, our families, our coworkers, our neighbors, our extended family, our church family members, those you want to intercede for. Ask the Lord to be with them. Take time to pray. Again, Leslie talked about time. Sometimes, if you make it, not just sometimes, every time, you make a commitment to the Lord in time or in finances or anything else, Satan will, I promise you, come in and try to horn in on that particular thing that you've set apart. If you say, Lord, I'm going to be eating like this, all of a sudden, options become available that, where was that last week? If you say, Lord, I'm going to spend this amount of time with you this day, all of a sudden, your schedule's going to get full on that point. I guarantee it. Make it the highest priority. Keep that time apart. Keep that time apart for him. And here, number six, intensely practical. Just like physical exercise, prayer exercise is the same way. Do it even when you don't feel like it. Not much more to say about that one. Jesus taught that, quote, this is from Luke 18:1, men always ought to pray and not lose heart. Sometimes it may not feel like the Lord is answering. Pray anyway. You're building character, and just like muscle, it takes time. It takes time to build that relationship. Every true relationship requires time and communication. So here's my challenge at this message. Try to preach with a particular concrete challenge. For the remainder of this entire year, all 3 weeks of it, devote at least 15 minutes of every day to personal, private, earnest prayer. Speak to the Lord about your daily experiences, your thoughts and your feelings, your confusions, your frustrations, your worries, and your victories, good things, bad things, and all points in between. Talk to the Lord. Pray for your family, your friends, your coworkers, your neighbors, your classmates, your church family members, and on and on and on. Pray especially for those who are in physical pain or emotional distress or spiritual despair. And you will realize that there truly is a friend that sticketh closer than a brother. He's revealed his love to you in so many ways, and all he's asking for in return is communication, direct, sincere, and earnest with you in a constant way.
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1: He that loveth not knoweth not God, for God is love. 1 John 4:8.
0: The law is love.
1: Therefore, as by the offense of one judgment came upon all men to condemnation, even so by the righteousness of one the free gift came upon all men unto justification of life. Romans 5.

listening to Praise FM, the power and the glory, proclaiming that Jesus is coming soon.

0: It was one small step for a man, one giant leap for mankind, when on July the 20th, 1969, Neil Armstrong set foot on the moon, the first human to ever do so. Mars is 5,500 times further from the Earth than the moon is, and it's thought there may be 2 trillion galaxies in the universe, maybe more. We occupy only a tiny, tiny fraction of this vast universe. David wrote in Psalm 8, "When I consider your heavens, the work of your fingers, the moon and the stars which you have ordained, what is man that you are mindful of him, and the son of man that you visit him?" That's a great question. We are so little, and yet Jesus died for this world. That tells you how important you are in the eyes of God. In a limitless universe, God chose to save you. Never doubt your importance in the eyes of God. John Bradshaw, It Is Written.
1: I just heard this funny joke. It's a great joke.
2: Are you living your life to please God?
1: You won't believe how funny this is. 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But it's so funny. No. I can't tell you.
2: Or are you living to please others?
1: Okay. Pretend it's not me telling the joke, okay? You're going to love this.
2: 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Another message from Lifeline Productions, located on the web at lifelinepro.com.

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1: Can still be heard.
0: I believe that someone in the great somewhere.
1: I believe that someone in
0: the great somewhere.
1: The great somewhere.
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8: 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Tune in and be blessed by these wonderful lessons done in both English and Creole. 2 Timothy 2:15 says, "Study to show thyself approved unto God, a workman that needeth not be ashamed, rightly dividing the word of truth."
3: And Jesus said, "I am come that they might have life, and that they might have it more abundantly." 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You will learn about home remedies, how to reverse and prevent these diseases. 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
1: I am so glad you came.
2: Hello, everyone. So glad we can be back together for another study, and I am very grateful for this most serious and most solemn subject that we are going to study today. We need to prepare our hearts for this study because we're going to dive into a realm that's not talked about often in, sermons or messages and things of this nature, but we're going to go ahead and touch on this, and we're going to be talking about abuse. And we're going to make sure that it is understood by the end of this study that there is no excuse for abuse. And so as we prepare to go into this very, very deep subject, brothers and sisters, let us begin with a word of prayer. Let's pray together. Our Father in heaven, Lord, I want to thank you so much for your blessings. I thank you, dear God, that your word does not avoid tough subjects, but your word has counsel. And so, Lord, I pray that we will consider the principles of your word at this time and come to a faithful understanding. Give us your Holy Spirit, Lord, for he's the only true, effectual teacher of truth. Give us wisdom, Lord God, and open our eyes and help us behold wondrous things out of your word. And I pray all of these things in Jesus' name. Amen. You know, when we think about the subject of abuse, I want to be clear. Number one, there is no way that one message can exhaust such a subject as this. And so I want to give some disclaimers even before we go deeply into this subject. Number one, please understand that there's more to study. I'm going to touch on some principles from the Word of God pertaining to various forms of abuse, but I want us to remember that this is just one study. So please dive deeper. Number two, please make sure if any of you are abuse victims, make sure that you do not allow just a sermon or a message to be the means of giving you all your counsel. Please connect with a consecrated counselor that can really walk you through. Make sure that they have a specialty in working with victims of abuse so that way you can get appropriate counsel on the things that you should do. So I want to put that disclaimer out there so that way we make sure we understand the limitations of a presentation like this. But what I am planning to share is what the Bible says about many of these subjects, because you're going to see that there's different forms of abuse. We're going to seek to cover three. And I believe that as we go through this study, our minds will definitely be enlightened. We will have a greater understanding of if abuse is in our homes, what can we do about it? And I'm just going to give you some groundwork that you can build on it, again, with a counselor, with much prayer, etc. And then you will make the decision that will be best for you in the event that you are an abuse victim. Now, I want you to think about this. Let's go to the book of Ephesians chapter 5. I want you to watch something that the Bible says. In Ephesians, the fifth chapter, the Apostle Paul is speaking to the brethren in the church of Ephesus, and he wants them to understand that living a Christian life is living above the calls of the flesh, above the things that the world constantly pulls at us to do and to express and to live. And because of this, I want you to see what he says in Ephesians 5, starting at verse 1. The Bible says in Ephesians 5 verse 1, "Be ye therefore followers of God as dear children, and walk in love as Christ also hath loved us and hath given himself for us an offering and a sacrifice to God for a sweet smelling savor." Now watch the next couple of verses. It says, "But fornication and all uncleanness or covetousness, let it not be once named among you as becometh saints, neither filthiness, nor foolish talking, nor jesting, which are not convenient, but rather giving of thanks." When Paul was admonishing the brethren in the church of Ephesus, you can see that he was labeling several things that should not even once be named amongst the people of God. There are things today that the world has done. You know, the Bible says in Isaiah 5 and verse 20, it says, "Woe to them that call evil good and good evil, that call light darkness and darkness light, that call sweet bitter and bitter sweet." You know, we're living in that time right now. We're living in a time where there's a lot of things that the world calls good that the word calls evil. And unfortunately, a lot of the things that the Bible recognizes as evil has been presented to us as good and doable and worthy of repetition and duplication. And this is a very serious problem for us as the people of God. And so Paul comes along to the brethren in the church of Ephesus to remind them, filthy talking, fornication, uncleanness, and the list goes on. These things should not even once be named amongst us as becometh saints. You know, when people think of the church, they're thinking of a place where they're expecting more. They're expecting to see people. And I get it. It is true that church is like a hospital and there's a lot of sick people. But God help us if there's a lot of sick people, but no physicians, right? There should be some nurses. There should be some people that's well enough to help others. And when leaders in the church come together, isn't it terrible when it's a leader figure that's also practicing fornication? A leader figure that's practicing various forms of uncleanness and filthiness, and the list goes on. This is a bad situation. Well, here it is that the Apostle Paul is giving a reminder to the brethren at the church of Ephesus. Walk in love. Don't let that stuff be even once named among you because it's not becoming of the saints of God. Well, I want to show you one more thing that should not be named once, even amongst the saints. And I want to draw our attention to the screen to take a look at it. You see, family, we need to understand that when we're talking about, you know, some of these things that we see in our world today, I want us to remember this. Oops, forgive me. I don't think I clicked on the right thing. There you go. Aha, there we are. Very good. And here it is that I want us to just take a look at this. When we take a look at this subject of abuse, this should not be named once amongst the saints. Not even once. Abuse is something that should never be connected to the saints of God. This is something that is so contrary to the spirit of Christ. And there are three forms of abuse that we're going to study together. The first one is going to be verbal and emotional abuse. The second one is going to be sexual abuse. And then the third one is going to be physical abuse. We'd be surprised, but the Bible actually has something to say on these different subjects, and it's very deep. And so I want us to go ahead and get into the word. What are some biblical principles on addressing abuse? And as we said, the first one we're going to consider is verbal and emotional abuse. There are many, many cases. As I mentioned before, in my consultation firm, you know, we get a lot of individuals that come to us that are having marital challenges. And sometimes maybe the issue is verbal abuse. And when we think about verbal or emotional abuse, we have to qualify this because this is something that is affecting many of God's people. I would love to say these are problems that only exist in the world and it doesn't exist in the church, but it does. Because I want you to watch this. When we think about what verbal and emotional abuse consists of, this is what it consists of. Verbal abuse includes belittling, threats, humiliation, intimidation, manipulation, constant criticism, and coercive control. These are areas where there's either verbal or emotional or emotional abuse. When individuals do these things, we should not belittle one another. That is hurtful. And that is not indicative of what children of God should do in their communion one with another. Sometimes we throw out threats. Sometimes we humiliate each other. We say things in public sometimes and speak to each other in ways that's like, wow, did you just say that? And the list goes on and on and on. But let's notice what the Bible says. You see, the Bible has a lot to say about words. In Proverbs 18 and verse 21, the Bible makes it very clear. The power of life and death are in the tongue. Death and life are in the power of the tongue. The way we speak, family, has way more weight than we realize. This is why in our previous study, we talked about making sure that our speech is like grace. It's seasoned with grace, seasoned with salt, because the words that we speak can be way more cutting than we realize. And just because people move on from a conversation doesn't mean that they're okay. And sometimes those wounds, I've learned, emotional wounds can last very long. Emotional wounds can have very, very strong impact. And as a result of this, we need to be very mindful of the words that we speak. Continuing in Proverbs 12 and verse 18, reckless words pierce like a sword. When you ever been poked by a knife, imagine what a sword could do. And here it is that it says reckless words, words that are just not governed. They are careless. These words can literally impact an individual like a sword that pierces right through the body. That's how powerful our words are. In Ephesians 4 and verse 29, the Bible says, let no corrupt talking come out of your mouth. Only speak that which builds up. God wants us to understand that the words that we speak have tremendous weight. And this is why we must make a covenant. In fact, if you go to 1 Corinthians 14, because I know I didn't put this verse here in our study, go to 1 Corinthians 14. And I want you to see what the Bible says. In 1 Corinthians, the 14th chapter, where there was so much confusion of tongues amongst the brethren in the church of Corinth, I want you to see what the apostle Paul said in 1 Corinthians 14, and we're going to consider verse 26. In 1 Corinthians 14 and verse 26, I want you to watch what the Bible says here. It says, how is it then, brethren, when you come together, every one of you hath a psalm, hath a doctrine, hath a tongue, hath a revelation, hath an interpretation. Notice how Paul closes the verse. He says, let all things be done unto what? Edifying. Meaning, let everything that you say, let it build up some way, somehow. Imagine if we all lived by the rule that whether in good times or bad times, whether in tough times or great times, I'm only going to say things that build up. And I'm not going to say things that tear down. Do you know if we made a covenant like that, all of these things that we see here on the list, belittling, threats, humiliation, intimidation, manipulation, constant criticism, and coercive control, they wouldn't even exist. They wouldn't even exist if we simply made the covenant to say, you know what? I'm not going to do that anymore. I'm going to make sure that every word that I speak is only designed to build up. Well, this is the issue with verbal, which ultimately results in emotional abuse, is the corrupt words that are coming out of our mouths are negatively impacting the hearers. Continuing with this, James 3, 8 through 10 says, the tongue can bless or curse. And this ought not to be so when we talk about cursing. And when I say curse, I'm not talking about the use of foul language. I know sometimes we confuse it with that, but that's not what's being talked about here. We're talking about wishing evil upon, you know, trying to make an evil type of futuristic declaration on another individual or what have you. When we're talking about cursing, God says we need to be mindful not to use such language. Now, the biblical principles that God wants us to understand when it comes to our speech is emotional degradation. It contradicts Christ-like love, like in Ephesians 5. It contradicts Christ-like gentleness, like the fruit of the Spirit. And it contradicts honor in marriage, which is what we're called to do in 1 Peter 3 and verse 7. And it contradicts the fact that God calls us to be gentle with all in our family. When you study your Bible carefully, let's look at these verses. In Ephesians 5, notice what it says. In Ephesians 5 and verse 25, let's notice what the Bible says here. The Bible says in Ephesians 5, and verse 25, it says, husbands, love your wives, even as Christ also loved the church and gave himself for it. When you go to Galatians 5, just a little bit earlier, if you go to Galatians 5, verses 22 and 23, talking about the fruit of the Spirit, notice what it says. It says, but the fruit of the Spirit is love, joy, peace, long-suffering. And then the next one, gentleness. Goodness, faith, meekness, temperance, against such, there is no law. And then 1 Peter 3 and verse 7, I love this verse where it talks about how we as husbands should conduct ourselves with our wives, how we should even see our wives. And it says in 1 Peter 3 and verse 7, it says, likewise, ye husbands, dwell with them. This is your wives. Dwell with them according to knowledge, giving honor unto the wife as unto the weaker vessel, and as being heirs together of the grace of life, that your prayers be not hindered. Sometimes our prayers are not heard because of how we treat our spouses. Can you imagine that? Think about it. It just said that the husband is to honor the wife like a person would honor a weaker vessel. If you were holding a weaker vessel in your hand, are you more protective with it or are you more careless with it? We already know the answer. We're more protective with it. Husbands, this is what we're called to be with our wives. And that includes our words. But it's not just marriage that we do this. In Philippians 4, notice what the Bible says here. In Philippians, the fourth chapter, notice what the Bible says as we consider what God wants us to be one toward another, even included within our family. It says in Ephesians 5, it says, let your moderation be known. The word moderation literally means gentleness in the Greek. It says, let your gentleness be known unto all men. The Lord is at hand. So it's not just husband and wife. It's everybody in your family. We are to be gentle in our words. We can't just blow up on people because we have a hot temper. We have to ask God, Lord, help me to find out, why do I get angry so easily? Why is it that it's easy for me to default to insulting and hurtful words? Why does that take place? Because it's contrary. Emotional degradation contradicts these very principles that we're looking at on the screen. Continuing with this thought, speech that humiliates, controls, or terrorizes is sin. Even if no physical violence occurs, we have to start looking at it like that. We are offending our dearly beloveds. And remember this, Jesus said, whatsoever you've done to the least of these, my brethren, this is Matthew 25. He says, whatever has been done to the least of these, my brethren, has been done unto me. So when we hurt each other, always remember, you're hurting Christ as well. Now watch this. When we think about principles on confronting the issue, number one, what are some things that we can do? If there's verbal abuse in the home, if there's emotional abuse in the home, one of the first things that God wants us to do is to confront the sin. Let's go to Matthew 18. In Matthew 18, we got to confront it. In Matthew, the 18th chapter, I want you to see what the Bible says here. Matthew 18, and we're starting at verse 15. The Bible says in Matthew 18, starting at verse 15, it says, moreover, if thy brother, notice that a family term is being used, thy brother. It says, moreover, if thy brother shall trespass against thee, go and tell him his fault between thee and him alone. If he shall hear thee, thou hast gained thy brother. The first thing that we should do is when we are being spoken to in an offensive manner, that we begin to say something is wrong here. This is not good. This is not healthy. Then what we need to do is go to the person. That's where it all starts. This is heaven's instruction. Go to the person and say, listen, the way you said this to me, this is how it made me feel when you said that. And you let them know where you stand and let them know, I don't appreciate it. And I'm asking that in our future conversations, can you please not talk to me like that? You can also say, and if you choose to continue to talk to me like that, just know I love you, but I'm going to remove myself from that conversation. I'm going to have to go to another room because I don't have to sit under abusive language. There's nothing wrong with taking this stance. Now, if somebody says, Dwayne, you don't know my home, if I say that, it's going to result in other forms of abuse. We're going to talk about that in just a bit. But right now, I'm talking about those that the abuse stops here. If it's simply verbal and or emotional abuse, you can go to that person one-on-one and let them know, when you say this, this is how it's impacting me. And you can let them know your displeasure. And you can also let them know, and if you continue to speak to me this way, I am letting you know I'm going to remove myself from that because I don't have to sit under abusive language. I don't have to do that. And guess what? You don't have to do that. You are that special. You understand that? You do not have to do that. Now let's continue with the verses. Let's go to verse 16. Verse 16 says, but if he will not hear thee, then take with thee one or two more, that in the mouth of two or three witnesses, every word may be established. In some cases, it will be important to say, you know what? I have made it known that this verbal and emotional abuse is serious. You know, family, I want to pause on this point here. It's serious. You know, I'm studying a book right now. This book that I'm going through is really good. It's called From Bondage to Bonding, written by Nancy Bloom. And it's an excellent book. And it talks about a very serious issue that a lot, I believe, of Christian people go through. It's actually stated in the book. And it's called codependency. And the question is, where did a lot of this codependency come from? Often it comes from childhood experiences. And my point is this. If you're wounded as a child, it sets a predisposition now for one to become codependent because of whatever trauma might have taken place. And when that happens, you could want people in your life so bad that even when they abuse you with their words, when they emotionally take you down every time, sometimes we're so codependent that we will actually endure that pain rather than the thought of that person possibly being out of our lives. And what ends up happening is we become complacent even with abuse. I want to let you know that you are so special. You are a son. You are a daughter of God. There is so much value in you that heaven chose to die for you, for all of heaven was in Christ. The love that God has for you should testify to how special you are. And when you get the right picture of your identity, my prayer is that you will realize that you are worthy to be loved. You are worthy to be respected, and you do not have to sit under verbal and emotional abuse. It is not something that you have to say, oh, that's just my husband being a husband. Oh, that's just my wife just being a wife. No, it is egregious. It is sinful. It is wrong to coerce and to control and to constantly put down and say these hurtful, insulting words. You see, we get riled up when we see a bruise on somebody, but we don't pay attention to the bruises that people put on your mind by constantly being verbally abusive and emotionally abusive. And so please don't take it lightly what we're going over. These things are serious. Consider the counsels. Verse 16 said, if necessary, bring two witnesses. Bring somebody that you trust. Bring somebody that's not biased. They're not just going to take your side or anything like that. They're going to judiciously listen. They're going to judiciously hear out, and they're going to provide biblical counsel on what should be done about it. Bring some witnesses. Sometimes you may have to get other people involved and say, look, this is what's going on. Please give us your input. Guide us, because we're at a stalemate. We're not going any further in this situation. And so it becomes very, very important, beloved, that when you're going through these steps, first, go one-on-one first. But if the one-on-one doesn't work, bring the witnesses. Bring the witnesses. What if that doesn't work? Let's now go to verse 17. In verse 17, it says, and if he shall neglect to hear them, tell it unto the church. But if he neglect to hear the church, let him be unto thee as a heathen man and a publican. In other words, there's going to have to be perhaps some church discipline. So I want to go back to the screen on this, because it brings some of these points out here. So continuing with this now, look at this. Church discipline. So if the person won't listen to the witnesses and yourself, then the next step is bring it before the church. It may have to now be something that has to be brought before the brethren. Now, there are different ways it can be brought before the church. You have everything from board meetings to church business meetings. You have ways that you can take a great number of individuals that are in the church. So it's not just two witnesses anymore. It's a larger body. And you can have these individuals see what's going on in that home to say, I have tried to talk one-on-one. I firmly believe that one of the reasons abuse continues going on in many, many Christian homes is because we don't follow Matthew 18. When we read these verses, you know what some of us say? Oh, that's not going to work. We immediately discount what God said, which is a very interesting thing all by itself. We immediately discount what God has said. There's very, very few people that say, I followed Matthew 18, 15 through 17, just as God said, and it didn't work. There's very few people that can say that, because most people just won't do it. But here it is, we're told, sometimes after going one-on-one, sometimes after bringing in witnesses, we're now going to have to go ahead and bring it before the church, and the church may have to discipline, if necessary, that unrepentant soul. Brothers and sisters, trust the word of God. Trust the word of God. Act on the word. Obviously, I'm talking to Christian homes. If you're not a Christian home, you can't do this, right? But if our hearts are surrendered to Jesus, and if the family is professed Christians, you most certainly can do this. And somebody may say, that's unthinkable. I can't imagine bringing my husband, my wife, my mom, my dad, my brother, my sister, my son, my daughter before the church. But brothers and sisters, sometimes that's exactly what Jesus is saying. This doesn't just apply to everybody outside your home. This can apply to people even inside your home. Church discipline may be necessary. Another step you can do is come up with practical protective methods, for God protects the oppressed. In Psalm 82 verses 3 and 4, the Bible is very clear that God is merciful and he brings justice to the oppressed. Try to come up with practical protective methods. Maybe you can say again, if you talk to me like this, just know I love you. I want us to work things out, but I will not sit under verbal abuse and emotional abuse. I will remove myself from the picture. And by the way, that removal might be, as you see here, separation. There might be cases where you might have to say, you know what? For my mental safety, until you repent, this verbal and emotional abuse is so bad, I'm going to separate for a little while and stay someplace else or whatever. Not everybody can do this. I understand that. But for those who can, I'm talking to you right now. You may have to say, I may separate on this issue. And brothers and sisters, Proverbs 22 and verse 3 says, the prudent or wise man sees the evil that comes

even when it involves family. Now, I'm going to use some extreme examples here, but they make the point nevertheless. You'll remember in 1 Samuel 19, 11, and 12, David fled from Saul when Saul tried to kill him. That was his own father-in-law. His own family was trying to kill him. So what did David do? He fled. And Michal, David's wife, who was Saul's daughter, she helped him to flee because she knew, my father's trying to hurt you, if not end your life. In 2 Samuel 15, 13, and 14, David flees from his own son because his own son was hurting him and trying to kill him. And David realized, in order for my safety, I gotta remove myself from the space that my son occupies. Continuing, 1 Corinthians 7, verses 10 and 11. The Bible lets us know spouses can separate when challenges are out of control. Spouses can separate. And so this is in the Bible, because remember, the power of death and life is in the tongue. You see, the tongue kills. It may not kill you physically, like stop your heart from pumping blood, but it can kill you emotionally. You know, it can make you go into a deep and dark depression. It can cause a lot of things that almost feels like death would be welcome. And so because of it, don't take it lightly. When you are in a home that is going through verbal and going through emotional abuse, take it seriously, because you're worth being well. You're worth being healed. You should not sit under such abuse. Now, that's verbal and emotional abuse. What about sexual abuse? This is real. Unfortunately, it exists even in a family. Now, of course, I'm going to largely here focus more so on husband and wife. I know that there are situations where there's molestation and things of that nature. I'm going to speak to what you can do in those scenarios. So, you know, we'll talk about it. But for now, we're going to largely look at sexual abuse between husband and wives. And somebody may say, I don't even understand how husband and wife could go through sexual abuse. Well, take a look. Sexual abuse can include marital rape. Did you know that there is a such thing as marital rape? When a wife says no, she means no. When a husband says no, he means no. And if you force yourself on someone who said no and they meant no, family, that is still rape, even if it's in marriage. You don't lose your autonomy. And I'm going to talk about the whole 1 Corinthians 7, your body is not your own, but his, and her body is not her own, but yours. You know, we'll go ahead and we'll hit that in just a second. But watch this. Marital rape, coercion, assault, exploitation, grooming, God forbid, incest, and any sexual activity without consent. The Bible talks about these things, because you'll notice that the Bible says in 1 Corinthians 7, 3 to 5. Now let's turn here. Let's turn here. 1 Corinthians 7, because this is the text that I know that some husbands have used with their wives. And I'm sure some wives have used with their husbands. Watch what it says in 1 Corinthians 7, verses 3 to 5. Look at what it says here. It says, let the husband render unto the wife due benevolence, and likewise also the wife unto the husband. This means that the husband should not be so self-consumed that he doesn't consider his wife. The wife should not be so self-consumed that she doesn't consider her husband. Okay? Now watch. Going on, it says, the wife hath not power of her own body, but the husband. And likewise also the husband hath not power of his own body, but the wife. And then verse 5, it says, defraud ye not one the other, except it be with consent for a time, that you may give yourselves to fasting and prayer and come together again, that Satan tempt you not for your incontinency. God wants us to understand that it is true that the husband is not to be so self-consumed that he neglects the fact that there's times where his body will be required of his wife. His wife wants to be intimate. She wants to connect. The wife should not be so self-consumed that she forgets that her body, it also is her husband's, and that she should not just not consider the fact that her husband has times that he wants to connect. And so it is that it says, let them have the times that they can connect together. But then it talks about, but if they're not going to do it, let it be mutual. Let it be something they both agree on. And this is the part. Marital intimacy should be mutual, not forced. You can't just disregard your wife.

say, well, I want it and I want it now. You can't just disregard your husband and say, I want it now. Sometimes there's pain. Sometimes there's sickness. Sometimes there's mental depression. Sometimes there's different things going on where the body of the spouse may not be available. And when those moments come, you can't force it, beloved. The Bible says no, it has to be mutual. Continuing, in Exodus 22, 16 and 17, it shows that sexual violation requires accountability. Let's go there. In Exodus 22, Exodus, the 22nd chapter, we're going to consider verses 16 and 17. And let's notice what it says here. Exodus 22, 16 and 17. It says, and if a man entice a maid that is not betrothed and lie with her, he shall surely endow her to be his wife. If her father utterly refuse to give her unto him, he shall pay money according to the dowry of virgins. Sexual violation requires accountability. If you violate, you should be held accountable, okay? You can't just violate. You can't just do what you want and then think there won't be any consequence for that, all right? Sexual abuse is wrong. Deuteronomy 22. Let's look at what Deuteronomy says. Deuteronomy, it gets even worse. Now, today, you know, many men and some women, they need to thank God that we are not under the theocracy of the days of the Hebrews, because look at what it says would happen in this situation. Deuteronomy 22, let's look at verses 25 through 27. Deuteronomy 22, 25 through 27 says, but if a man find a betrothed damsel in the field, and the man force her and lie with her, then the man only that lay with her shall die. But unto the damsel thou shalt do nothing. There is in the damsel no sin worthy of death. For as when a man rises against his neighbor and slays him, even so is this matter. Verse 27, for he found her in the field, and the betrothed damsel cried, and there was none to save her. Beloved, do you know how many spouses sometimes cry out to tell their husband or their wife, I can't right now. I'm in pain. I'm suffering. I'm going through it. I can't right now. And sometimes if we allow the demon of lust to control us, we will bypass everything that's being said, not take it seriously. And what will end up happening is we will force ourselves on our spouse, and we'll use 1 Corinthians 7, her body's not her own, it's mine too. We will take it way out of context. And before you know it, you're falling into marital rape. And like I said, some of us need to thank God we are not under a theocracy like in the days of Israel. Any man who did such a thing, he would be put to death. And this is serious, beloved. You see, in 2 Samuel 13, Tamar's rape by Amnon is condemned. And it says here that her suffering is acknowledged. In 1 Thessalonians 4, 3 through 6, no one should wrong or exploit a brother or sister sexually. All of these things, this is sexual sin. These are things that are happening sometimes even in families. This is why Hebrews 13 and verse 4, the marriage bed must not be defiled. There's so many ways that this can happen, adultery and otherwise, but rape is another way to do it. And by the way, there's an important biblical truth. Consent matters. In Deuteronomy 22, the distinction between consensual sin and forced violation is clear. God protects the victim and judges the perpetrator. Sexual coercion in marriage violates the mutuality of 1 Corinthians 7 and the sacrificial love of Ephesians 5. This is not indicative of a child of God. And it definitely violates the fruit of God's Spirit, which involves self-control. Family, this is a very serious issue. When we think about principles on confronting the issue of sexual abuse that could take place in a marriage, in the home, there are some principles to consider. Number one, immediate protection of the victim. You must get out of that situation immediately. You want to guard yourself from staying in a situation like that because, you know, before we already talked about emotional abuse, right? You're already going to go through emotional abuse, but now you're adding to it by sexual abuse as well. Immediate protection of that victim. Some way, somehow, that victim should go to somewhere where they can feel safe and they can feel protected. Number two,
civil authorities. I'm really glad for this. I'm really glad for this. I have believed this for a long time. I think that there is a perversion of 1 Corinthians 6. So let's take our Bibles and go there very quickly. Go to 1 Corinthians 6. In 1 Corinthians 6, let's notice something the Bible says, all right? 1 Corinthians, the 6th chapter. Let's go ahead and look at verses 1-3. It says, dare any of you having a matter against another go to law before the unjust and not before the saints? In other words, bring it before the saints. Bring it before the people of God. It says, do you not know that the saints shall judge the world? And if the world shall be judged by you, are you unworthy to judge the smallest matters? Know you not that we shall judge angels? How much more things that pertain to this life? Now, when we read these verses, there's obviously a caution about going to, you know, judicial environments and seeking intervention when something's going wrong in the relationship of brethren. And it says, instead of going to people who are, as stated here, unjust, you know, they're not justified, they're not Christians, they're not maybe believers in God. Rather than going to them, it says, go to the saints. Here's the problem. The Bible says in Matthew 1:21, they shall call his name Jesus, for he will save his people what? From their sins, okay? Jesus came to save us from our sins. Don't lose this. That is a fact. Now, to go further, when Jesus was getting ready to ascend back into heaven, the Bible says in John chapter 20, I believe, it says that Jesus said to the disciples, we got to go there. I want to go there. I don't want you to miss this. Go to John 20. I want you to see it. I want you to see it because this is a really important point here. John chapter 20. In John, the 20th chapter, right here. In John 20, I want you to watch what it says in verses 21 to 23. Take a look. In John 20, verses 21 to 23, it says, then said Jesus to them again, peace be unto you. As my Father has sent me, even so send I you. Okay. Verse 22. And when he had said this, he breathed on them and saith unto them, receive ye the Holy Ghost. Now watch. Verse 23. Whosoever sins you remit, they are remitted unto them. And whosoever sins you retain, they are retained. Now the saints, the disciples, they have been given the message of salvation from sin, that they are to give that to the whole world. They are to proclaim that if you believe in the Lord Jesus Christ and you confess in your mouth and believe in your heart, you shall be saved from your sins. Your sins will be forgiven. The disciples didn't have power to forgive anybody's sins because they're not God. The Bible's very clear. Only God can forgive sins. So the disciples were not forgiving people of their sins as contrarily believed in Roman Catholicism. No, my friends. No, they were not given that. They were given the message of salvation. They were not given the power to save. So here it is that the disciples, they're now giving the message of salvation from sin. Therefore, if a person met the biblical requirements, they could say with assurance, according to the word of God, you are saved from your sins. But if somebody refused and rejected it, they could say, then you are still living in your sins and therefore condemned. And we see that throughout scripture. But what's the word that keeps coming up? Sin. When the Bible talks about don't go to unjust judges and court systems and all this other stuff, it's because sometimes the saints in the church of Corinth would try to legally hold people accountable for things that were pertaining to sins that they did to each other. And Paul says, you don't have to do that. You can bring that before the saints. But here's the question. What if it's not sin? What if it's crime? Show me one verse in the Bible that Christians, the church, that we're supposed to deal with crime. We deal with sin. We don't deal with crime. God has a different minister that deals with crime. And you want to know who that minister is?
go to Romans 13. Let's find out who that minister is. This minister, it's minister, meaning God set them up. But let's look at it. Romans 13. In Romans, the 13th chapter, let's now notice what the Bible says. In Romans 13, verses 1 to 4, the Bible says, let every soul be subject unto the higher powers. For there is no power but of God, the powers that be ordained of God. Whosoever therefore resisteth the power, resisteth the ordinance of God. And they that resist shall receive to themselves damnation. This sounds rough. Verses 3 and 4. For rulers are not a terror to good works, but to the evil. Wilt thou then not be afraid of the power? Do that which is good, and thou shalt have praise of the same. Why? Verse 4. For he, this is talking about the laws of the land. In verse 4 it says, for he is the minister of God to thee for good. But if thou do that which is evil, be afraid, for he beareth not the sword in vain. For he is the minister of God, a revenger to execute wrath upon him that doeth evil. You see, all crime is sin, but not all sin is crime. Did you catch that? All crime is sin, but not all sin is crime. If it's sin, and it's just with sin, then we can go ahead and say, hey, we as the saints should be able to deal with those issues because the church was raised up to deal with the sin issue. But when it comes to crime, the church was not raised up to deal with crime. God has a different minister for that, and it is the laws of the land. And God says there is a time where it is appropriate to use the laws of the land. I remember there was a man who molested a 15-year-old girl. And it's kind of deep because I sure do want to say it. There were elders that were made aware that that man molested a 15-year-old girl. And those elders did nothing. One of them even had the audacity to say that they trusted that man so much that they would trust that man with his own daughter after he heard. Because the man just fooled them so well. He was so nice and all this other stuff. It's tragic. Oh, Lord. It hurts me to even repeat it. But that's what he said. You know what ended up happening to that man? There were people who wanted to cover it under the rug. They just said, just don't say anything. Just forgive. And all these other things. But he molested a 15-year-old girl. Damaged that girl probably for the rest of her life. And I say, praise God when I say this. Praise the Lord. He was held accountable by the judicial system. And that man is in prison. Oh, I don't hope he dies. I hope he repents. I hope he gets healed. I hope he gets the mental health that he needs so that he can address those demons that allowed him to do something so wicked and, watch my words, so criminal. Beloved, sexual abuse is not just a sin. It is a crime. And we need to understand that there are times that it may be very appropriate to get civil authorities involved. And I don't know. I'm sure there'll be some Christians who will watch this and try to disagree. And I'm like, you can disagree with me all you want. I really don't care. And the reason I don't is because I have a niece. And my niece was molested by a minister, a so-called minister of the gospel. And when he was confronted, the brethren actually forgave him. And you know what he did? He was so thankful for all of those wonderful saints forgiving him that he went and he molested several other young ladies. Isn't that great? Isn't that wonderful? He was never held accountable legally. I found out years later after that of what he did, and I confronted him. And I still have the text message or the email from him to date where when I confronted him on the fact that he molested my niece, and I said, we would hold you accountable by law, and he responded, statute of limitations. Unfortunately, it's too late. And you have no idea how much that niece of mine is wounded. How wounded that precious soul is. Because of the evil that that man did. By the way, the crime that that man did. So yes, you know, unfortunately, he has the audacity to still be doing ministry and things of that nature. But the point is very simple. There are cases
where if all we do is just say, well, forgive and be merciful and all this other stuff, we don't understand how much we can empower people to do more wrong things. I am thankful that the Bible says that the laws of the land are also God's minister. And there are times where it is appropriate to bring that minister into the equation. And the question is when? And it's when the sin has crossed over into crime. Let's continue. Church discipline also comes along with this, because even though the laws of the land would take care of their side, the church still has to take care of their side. And so as a result of that, church discipline is 100% appropriate all the way up to disfellowship. And then lastly, no requirement for the victim to remain in danger. There should be no requirement for the victim to remain in danger. That person should be, as stated in the top bullet, immediately protected. Lastly, physical abuse. There's not just verbal. There's not just emotional. There's not just sexual abuse, but unfortunately, there is physical abuse. Physical abuse is an ungodly thing. It is a terrible thing. Here are some examples of physical abuse. It includes hitting, choking, restraining, intimidation through physical force, destruction of property to threaten, etc. You remember what Paul said? There's some sins that should not be named among the saints. I believe abuse is one of them. Abuse is a very terrible thing. Unfortunately, abuse is very real in our church. In many churches, abuse is real. And my hope and my prayer is that we start realizing what the Bible says, because if we don't understand the Bible carefully, a lot of people are living and sitting and staying in abusive relationships and abusive environments. And at the end of the day, sometimes they're doing it in the name of Jesus. In other words, in being obedient to the word of God. And they stay in these harmful situations because they've lost the understanding of their own personal value through the eyes of God. And they don't have a right full understanding of the word of God. But the Bible has a lot to say about this. I mean, what does the scripture say about physical abuse? Come on, man. Psalms 11 and verse 5. The Lord hates the one who loves violence. I mean, these are very clear statements. In Malachi 2:16, when it says God hates divorce, one of the words for divorce that is translated in the Hebrew is violence. God doesn't want God does not like violence. That's why the verse continues about an individual being violent, because sometimes the connection between the divorce is violence. God says, I hate those things. Proverbs 3 and verse 31, do not envy a violent man, because the violent man, oh my, he's going to suffer terribly. Don't envy him, because then you get his reward. Continuing, Ephesians 5, 28 and 29, a husband is to nourish and cherish his wife, not to be violent towards her. God forbid. And the wife as well. Listen, I am fully aware that there are wives that are verbally abusive. There are wives that are emotionally abusive. There are wives that are sexually abusive. Okay. And there are wives that are physically abusive. The statistics show that yes, it's largely men on sexual and physical. It's largely men. But there are cases where there are women too. So ladies, you don't get a pass from this either. Physical abuse is not legit either for a woman or a man to do towards one another. Period. End of story. The Bible says in 1 Peter 3 and verse 7, you're supposed to honor your wife as a co-heir. You know, whatever you are in Christ, your wife does that with you. We're co-heirs together with Christ. The biblical pattern of marriage is protection, not harm. We're not supposed to be hurting each other. And if we say, oh, you got me so angry that I had to. It's like, no, brothers and sisters, own your mistake. Own your mistake. Don't make no excuses and try to say, you got me so mad, that's why I did it. There's no excuse for sin, no matter how high the temptation. Continuing, violence in marriage is not biblical headship. When a brother gets to the place where he's like, I'm the head of this house, and he starts to do certain things, no, man, that is not what God is saying to each and every one of us. Biblical leadership is sacrificial because we love our wives as Christ loved the church. In Matthew 11 and verse 29, Jesus says, take my yoke upon you and learn of me, for I am meek. Another word for meek is gentle.
protective in John 10 and verse 11. This is what we should be one toward another, and especially husbands towards their wives. Physical abuse is a gross distortion of God's love. This is something that ought not to be done. What is it that can do, what we can do? What are principles that can help us confront the issue? Protection first. Proverbs 22 and verse 3, the Bible says, the prudent person foresees the evil that comes and hides themselves. Protection first. Make sure that you do all that you can to protect yourself ahead of time when you know you're potentially going to run into an abusive scenario. Number two, civil reporting when crime occurs, according to Romans 13, 1 through 4. Separation is merited. You got to get out of that dangerous place and get out of that dangerous space. 1 Corinthians 7 made it very clear. There's a time where it is appropriate to say, you know what? Over time, I'm going to have to leave until this situation is resolved. I'm not staying here because it's dangerous. The church, according to Isaiah 1 and verse 17, let's go there. In Isaiah 1 and verse 17, what is the church called to do? Isaiah 1 and verse 17, what does the Bible say? The Bible says in Isaiah 1 and verse 17, learn to do well, seek judgment, relieve the oppressed, judge the fatherless, plead for the widow. This is what God wants us to do as a church. Do what we can to defend the oppressed. If you know that you got brethren in your church going through physical abuse, what are we doing to relieve the oppressed? What kind of safe havens are we presenting for that precious soul that's going through those wounds? This is the church's responsibility as well. Do what you can while the law of the land does what they do. Remaining in immediate danger is not a biblical requirement. We gotta start having a greater understanding of the word of God and understanding biblical principle. And remember this, removing yourself from danger is biblical, even when it involves family. Again, David fled from Saul when Saul tried to kill him. David flees from Absalom, his own son, and spouses can separate when challenges are out of control. Beloved, God wants us to understand that abuse should not be named once among us as becoming saints. It's not becoming. It's not indicative of what it means to be a saint of God. And I understand that there are times and challenges and we fall into traps. And there are many cases where spouses have been abusive to one another and they pled for forgiveness. And if you as a spouse were able to truly see that this person could change and was truly sorrowful and repentant and you were willing to forgive, fine. But there are some of us that know that we are in situations that the abuse continues. And you kind of trained your mind to live with it. I unfortunately know of some people like that. They just settle. I remember my wife and I, we were in Michigan and we were doing some evangelism there. And I remember that a lady came to my wife and said, she talked about her husband and how her husband was an adulterer. And you know what the lady said to my wife? She said, honey, she says, you know how these men are. And I was so thankful that my wife said, no, I don't. Meaning me. In other words, it was so hurtful because it seemed like for a moment, that person who was a visitor coming to the meetings probably thought that I'm an adulterer too, accepted it and was still willing to hear the gospel from me. Have mercy. And just told my wife, you know how these men are, like, we're all like that. And my wife was like, not mine. I mean, brothers and sisters, I'm thankful that it has been 28 years and a few months to be 29 years. And when it comes to how many times have I cheated on my wife and committed adultery, I'm grateful to say not even once. Praise the Lord. Not even once. And what I'm saying is that there are mindsets out there that sometimes are settled with sexual abuse, verbal and emotional abuse, physical abuse.
And my encouragement to each and every one of us is to remember, the Bible says you are loved with an everlasting love. Jesus declares that we are special to him. And when we receive Christ, we become new creatures. And those old things have passed away. And we need to recognize our value and understand that you don't have to live in abusive relationships. So if you need to see a counselor, you go see that counselor. If you need to make some serious phone calls and have some degrees of serious confrontations, please prayerfully consider moving forward. But above all things, remember, when it comes to abuse, let it not be once named amongst us as becometh saints. My prayer is that we will see our value the way God sees us, and you'll begin respecting yourself and doing all that you can to communicate, if necessary, even to the abuser, no more. And may God give us victory. May God give us strength. And may God protect and keep us and deliver us. And I want to pray for you right now that as God is real and speaking to our hearts, may he bring healing to our precious broken hearts. And may we be restored into his image. Let's pray this together. Our Father in heaven, Lord, I want to thank you so much as we have gone over a very serious and a very solemn subject of dealing with abuse. Lord, I pray that you will please pour out your spirit upon us. Help us, oh God, to realize our value, to realize that we're worth fighting for, to realize we're worth being healed, to realize that you poured out all of heaven through Jesus, so that whom the Son sets free can be free indeed. Free us from the abusive hurt. Free us from the abusive pain. Free us from the abusive realities that some are facing even now. And I pray, save them. And I ask all of this in Jesus' name. Amen. May God richly bless you. And remember, you are loved with an everlasting love. Maranatha. Oh.

0: What if I told you that there is a better way to do things? And what if I told you that life is still beautiful and we do not have to fall victim to ill societal customs? What if I told you that we can turn the hands of time, just not the hands of the past? We can change the present. We can save the future. What if I told you for that to happen, we can't be untouched, seeing and knowing that our neighbor needs help? What if I told you that we can save our community by reaching out to another brother or sister? For if they are hurting, we are hurting. To change now, we must be the change now. 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
1: Filibuster speeches in the United States Senate have sometimes taken on ridiculous proportions. Talkathon contests have also reported new records of empty, incessant hours of chatter. But one of the longest intellectual discourses on record was delivered by a Roman citizen over 1900 years ago. I'll be back in a moment with the amazing facts about this midnight marathon.

Hello, this is Joe Cruz from the Amazing Facts broadcast, Facts Which Affect You. Now today we continue the fascinating search for a missing text of the Bible. Countless millions have taken it for granted that their religious customs were in perfect harmony with the teachings of historic Christianity. But friends, they've assumed that on the basis of tradition rather than on personal Bible study. History reveals that the majority have generally been wrong in this matter of religious practice. There's really only one sure criteria of truth, and that's the revealed Word of God, the Bible. No Christian should be without personal conviction based on personal study of that great textbook of truth, the Bible. Now, in our last broadcast, we suggested that few people really understand why they observe Sunday as a religious or holy day. The average Christian has accepted the authority of Sunday purely on the basis of majority practice. Yet the Bible commands that we search the Scriptures and be able to give a reason for the hope within us. Every person should know why he is what he is, religiously speaking. This idea of blind adherence or unthinking submission is a creed which affects our entire life. It's not reasonable, friends, and neither is it biblical. We want to be sure that our doctrine is based on absolute truth. Now, what is the truth anyway? Jesus said, "I'm the way, the truth, and the life." And again in John 17:17, we read, "Thy word is truth." Now here, the example of Jesus is set forth as a perfect pattern for us to follow. The word of God is also presented as an infallible standard of truth. So the great question is raised, what day did Jesus keep as a holy day? And then again, what day is upheld consistently throughout the Bible as the day for Christians to observe? If we can find the answers to these questions, friends, we'll know what we ought to be doing about the Sabbath today. First of all, let's read about Jesus' custom in weekly worship, and we read about it in Luke 4:16. "And he came to Nazareth, where he'd been brought up, and as his custom was, he went into the synagogue on the Sabbath day and stood up for to read." Now there it is, plain and clear. That's the way, the truth, and the life on the subject, friends, because Jesus, as a regular practice, observed the Sabbath day. Without exception, the Sabbath day of the Scriptures is the seventh day of the week, or Saturday, as we understand it and know it today. That's the way it is on our modern calendars as well. But somebody says, well, maybe that custom was changed after Jesus died. In order to settle this question, we started an investigation in our last broadcast of every single text in the New Testament which mentions the first day of the week. Actually, of course, there are only 8 of those texts, and we completed 7 of them in our previous study. Not one single example was found of Sunday observance in the Bible. In fact, these first 7 instances actually confirmed that Sunday was the day of the resurrection of Jesus and was used just like any of the other ordinary days of the week as far as being kept holy. It was a work day instead of some holy day. Now today we'll examine that final text, the 8th one in the New Testament, which mentions the first day of the week. It is the only text which records a religious meeting on Sunday. Now, friends, if there's any authority at all for observing this day, we'll certainly find it as we look at this final reference. So let's turn now in our Bibles to Acts 20:7-8, and read these words. "And upon the first day of the week, when the disciples came together to break bread, Paul preached unto them, ready to depart on the morrow, and continued his speech until midnight. And there were many lights in the upper chamber where they were gathered together." All right, now let's pause here for just a moment. Here, as I mentioned a moment ago, we have the only record of a religious meeting being held on the first day of the week. Now, if there's any authority for Sunday keeping, we're going to find it right here in this text. So let's look carefully and honestly at these verses. First of all, it says that they broke bread on that day. Now, does the breaking of bread mean that the day was holy and that they were observing it as some Sabbath or some sacred occasion? No, indeed. In fact, we read in Acts 2:46 that those early disciples broke bread daily. And that fact doesn't imply that it was some holy day at all. If it was, then every day was holy, because they surely broke bread daily in that early church. Now, in this instance under consideration, Paul was having a special farewell meeting before going on up to Jerusalem. The people realized that they'd never see Paul alive again. In verse 25, he told them in that same chapter that he had the witness of the Spirit, that he would never see their faces again.
So this was a very, very special occasion for him to be with those people, the people that he had really brought to Christ, and he would be with them now for the last time. And this explains why Paul preached to them all night long. Certainly, that's not a procedure that to mark the regular worship services of that day. But anyway, he preached right on up to midnight, and then the young man was killed, you remember, falling out of the window, and he continued preaching afterward until the very break of day. Now, let's ask this question at this point. When did this meeting take place, according to our method of reckoning time? Now, as most of you realize, the Bible method of measuring a day is from sunset to sunset, and not midnight to midnight. Our way is a pagan way, which really came in after the days of Jesus, during the Roman pagan period. The evening and the morning were the original elements of a day, as you'll find in Genesis chapter 1. Now, you refer to Leviticus 23:32, and you'll read there that the Sabbath is to be observed from evening unto evening. So the big question then boils down to this: when does the evening begin? If we can find that, we'll know exactly when we should begin keeping the Sabbath. And the answer is found in Mark 1:32. It says, "And at even, when the sun did set, they brought unto him all that were sick." Now there it is, friends, the evening is at sundown. And if you'd like to have further evidence on this point, just read Nehemiah 13:19, Joshua 10:26, and 2 Chronicles 18:34. In other words, that day, the Sabbath began at sunset and ended at sunset. And the first day of the week began at sunset and ended at sunset. The first day begins at the time we call Saturday evening, at the going down of the sun on Saturday evening. And it continues until the going down of the sun on Sunday evening. And that constitutes the first day of the week. Now notice that the text says there were many lights in that meeting place where Paul was preaching to them. This means, of course, that the service was held in the dark portion of that first day, which is what we would call Saturday night. Paul kept right on preaching until midnight, and at that time, you remember, the young fellow fell down from the loft. He was sitting in the window, apparently listening to Paul preach, and he was killed by falling down. And after Paul went down and brought the boy back to life, it says that he kept on talking for a long while, even till break of day. And then, friends, what did Paul do? Early Sunday morning, after that all-night meeting with that church, verse 13 makes it clear that Paul walked about 25 miles across the peninsula there to meet the ship at Assos, for there he was to be taken in and go on with them up to Jerusalem. So here we have clear evidence then that Paul was not holding a regular service at all, and neither did he keep that day holy. This was not a weekly meeting. It was a special service in which Paul was preaching to them. He would never see them again alive. He had the witness of the Spirit that he was to be put to death up there as he made the trip to Jerusalem. So he simply stayed with them as long as he could, and that took him right on through the night, even till the breaking of day. And I suppose one of the main reasons we have this story in the Bible is because of the mighty miracle when Paul raised that young fellow from the dead and brought him up alive again at midnight. Well, that's it, friends. We've read and considered every single text which even mentions the first day of the week in the New Testament. Nowhere have we found any evidence, either in command or example, that we should sanctify Sunday as a day of rest or worship. On the other hand, teachings and example of Christ and his disciples present irrefutable proof that the Sabbath was to be kept then, and it's also to be kept now. No change was ever made in it. Now, you will not find any text in all the Bible that says there was any change made in the day that was appointed by God for men to use for worship. Now, what about Paul, that great apostle of the Gentiles? He came much later, of course. He came after Jesus died and after he was resurrected and ascended back to heaven. Did he observe the same Sabbath as Jesus did and that all the other disciples did before him? Let him bear witness to that now in Acts 17:2. "And Paul, as his manner was, went in unto them, and three Sabbath days reasoned with them out of the Scriptures." Now that's it, friends. That was Paul's manner or custom. Just as we read a moment ago that it was Jesus' custom to go in on the Sabbath to preach and worship, so Paul went regularly to do the same thing. Now, friends, he didn't go into the synagogue just to please the Jews or just to preach to the Jews. In Acts 13, verses 42 to 44, we find that he also preached to the Gentiles on that day.
And when the Jews were gone out of the synagogue, the Gentiles besought that these words might be preached to them the next Sabbath. And the next Sabbath they came almost a whole city together to hear the word of God. Now, listen, here's a wonderful place for Paul to put those Gentile Christians straight if he wanted them to keep any other day except the seventh day. After he had been preaching to the Jews and the synagogue on the Sabbath, the Gentiles, who were not allowed in the synagogue, came to him and said, "Now we want you to preach to us." Now, friends, if there had been some change in that early church, as far as a day of worship was concerned, Paul would have said to those Gentile Christians, "Listen, I'll preach to you tomorrow morning on the first day of the week. That'll be the first day of the week, and I'll meet with you and worship and preach that day." But Paul didn't say anything of the kind. In fact, he just said to them, "I'll meet you next Sabbath and preach to you then." And the whole city came together, the Bible says, and heard him preach the next Sabbath day. Now notice he was preaching to the Gentiles. Acts 18:4 tells us of 78 Sabbaths that Paul kept in succession in one certain city. And he reasoned in the synagogue every Sabbath and persuaded the Jews and the Greeks. And he continued there a year and 6 months, teaching the word of God among them. So for a year and a half, he made tents during the week and went in to teach them on the Sabbath. And he taught the Gentiles as well as the Jews. Well, somebody brings up the question, how can I do what is right? Now, friends, in order to keep the Sabbath, in fact, in order to keep any of the commandments of God, we've got to get the Lord of the Sabbath into our hearts first. If we have Him abiding within, we'll have no trouble keeping those commandments. They will not be a burden. They'll not be some hard, laborious thing to do if we love Him and He's abiding in our hearts. We'll be able to do it out of love. I hope that's the way you're doing it today, friends. And after making this study, why don't you make your decision right now that by the grace of God, you're going to follow Him in keeping the Sabbath holy? Because we've certainly discovered here that it was not kept. The first day of the week was never kept by that early church. There is no indication in all of the Bible, either Old or New Testament, that any kind of a transfer was to be made of the sacred obligations of the Sabbath to the first day of the week or to any other day. The seventh-day Sabbath was observed as a manner of custom by Jesus. It was observed by Paul. It was kept by all of the early church. And we have no reason to believe that there was any change made at all, at least not legally, not lawfully, not according to the will of God. All right, friends, if you'd like to have today's message in print, in fact, if you'd like to have the entire series that we've been presenting on this subject, just write and ask for my little book, Is Sunday Really Sacred? It contains all the material that I'll be presenting in this special radio series. And do remember, friends, that this broadcast is entirely dependent on your support and encouragement. And now, this is Joe Cruz saying goodbye for today.

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1: I just heard this funny joke. 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
1: You won't believe how funny this is. 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But it's so funny. 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
2: Or are you living to please others?
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2: You remember that we concluded last week with the Last Supper. They sang a song. But then, in some Gospels, it seems like Jesus continued teaching. Part of the reason for that is there was a teaching that took place from the upper room till he got to the garden. You can read about this in the Gospel of John, chapter 14, verse 31. After the supper, he says, "Arise and let us go from here." Now, Jesus knows what's ahead of him, and it's almost like he's hastening to the battle. He knows what's coming. From the upper room to the city wall is where a number of very important teachings take place that you'll find in John chapter 14, John chapter 15. He's talking about the vine and the branches abiding in me. If you love me, keep my commandments. The importance of prayer, ask. You've asked nothing at this time, ask now. And then the beautiful prayer at John 17 evidently is something that he offers at the gate. So here you have his final teaching from John chapter 14 until you get to the end of John chapter 17 was sort of some final admonition he gave them as he was going from the upper room about to exit Jerusalem. It's significant that he left the city of Jerusalem, and that's where he was betrayed. Now, in the garden there, matter of fact, if you turn in your Bibles, I'm going to read it from Dr. Luke. Luke 22:39. Coming out, he went to the Mount of Olives, as he was accustomed. And his disciples also followed him. And when he came to the place, he said to them, "Pray that you might not enter into temptation." What was the big temptation that he was worried they would fall prey to? I'll submit to you that it was a temptation to lose faith. Without faith, it's impossible to please God. Without faith, you can't obey. Faith is the foundation. They were getting ready to doubt his entire mission when they saw him suffer. Why? Because they had this whole preconceived idea of what the Messiah would do. He would flex his muscles like Samson, like David. He would bring down the giant of the Roman Empire and enthrone himself on the former throne of Solomon, and they would reign in all their glory again. And they had been taught this so often, they still had not extricated all these false teachings from their mind. They still did not understand, even though Jesus said, "I'm going to suffer, I'm going to die, I'll be crucified, I'll rise the third day, I'll meet with you in Galilee." He laid it out as clear as he could, but it did not fit in with what they had formerly believed, and it just went, whew. And when the disciples were about to see Jesus, the Messiah, humiliated and bruised and bleeding and naked and seeming so impotent and overwhelmed and weak, that was so foreign to their picture that they were going to be tempted. Here's the big temptation: to say, "I guess he wasn't the one." Isn't that what they said on the road to Emmaus? "We were hoping that he would have been the Messiah." They had been tempted to lose faith that Jesus was the one. Do we sometimes lose faith that Jesus is the Savior, that He can save us? Pray. How do we avoid temptation? Do we need to guess about what the secret formula is, or what did Jesus say? Pray. Pray. In the Lord's Prayer, doesn't it say, "Keep us from temptation"? Yes, it's part of what we're supposed to be praying about on a daily basis. Pray that you may not enter into temptation. And he was withdrawn from them about a stone's throw. First of all, he took Peter, James, and John, the other Gospels tell us, and they left the other group, maybe closer to the gate. They went a little further away, and then he left Peter, James, and John, and he went a stone's throw from them, basically far enough where they could hear what he was praying, because obviously they heard it, they recorded it, right? And he probably wasn't praying quietly, he was praying, groaning, praying out loud. Father, if there be any other way, let this cup pass from me. And you could just see the tremendous G-forces that were upon him at that time, because Luke goes on to say, he prayed, Father, if it is your will, remove this cup. Nevertheless, not my will, but yours be done. And being in agony, verse 44 of Luke 22, he prayed more earnestly. You know, when you pray and you don't get an answer, what should you do? Pray more earnestly. And his sweat became like great drops of blood falling to the ground. You've heard that expression, blood, sweat, and tears. It did not originate with a rock group from the 60s or 70s. It actually is a biblical term talking about the agony of Christ. Because there in the Garden of Gethsemane, you had the real blood, sweat, and tears. Keep in mind, there in the garden, no one had touched him. Jesus was offering himself when he said, not my will, thy will be done. Three times he prayed that prayer. You know, three times Paul said, Lord, if you could remove this thorn from me. And finally God said, look, my grace is made perfect in weakness. And he said, fine, I won't ask anymore. Not my will, thy will be done. Maybe there's things in your life you're praying about and God is not giving you a green light because your conscience isn't clear. You need to finally say, not my will, thy will, and let it go and do what God wants. Amen? Jesus gave his life. John 10:18, no man takes it from me, but I lay it down of myself. There in the garden, he offered himself to endure the ultimate G-forces of sin, and he felt that incredible weight that you and I can't comprehend. Isaiah foretold this in chapter 52, verse 14. His visage was so marred more than any man, and his form more than the sons of men. Before anybody beat him or bruised him or spit on him, I believe his whole presence was under this tremendous marring of sin. It actually brought blood from his pores. In the Garden of Gethsemane, when he was praying, the people always ask the question, could he have failed? You know, that's a loaded question. The prophecies tell us that he would succeed. So in that sense, the Word could not fail. But did Jesus have a choice? Of course he did. And you just think about the choice he made. He had to have a choice, because otherwise, why would he be asking, if he didn't have a choice, then his words, not what I choose, but what you choose, it's obsolete if he had no choice. He did have a choice. The prophecies knew what that choice would be. And so in that sense, praise the Lord, our future was secure because the Word cannot fail. But it's sort of like, you know, it's a catch-22 circular reasoning, and so it can drive you crazy. It's a loaded question. Jesus could have said, he had the freedom, let me word it that way. Jesus did have the freedom of choice to say, you know, they're all snoring out there when they're supposed to be praying for me. How few are going to believe? Is it worth it? And like Pilate, he could have washed his hands from this rebellious world. He had that power. Do we all agree? He had that choice. I am so thankful that he loved me so much that he said, if it's the only way I can save Doug by going through this miserable process, then I'll do it. You notice he doesn't say, Father, I'm not going to drink any cup. He said, if there's any other way to accomplish saving Doug or you, let me do the other way. But he never flinched from the choice to save us. Did you catch that? His struggle was not, well, will I save them or will I not save them? His struggle was, is there any other way? He was dedicated to saving you and me. That's good news. Did he have a choice? Yes, he did. I'm so thankful he chose what he chose. And then it says, Luke 22:45, on several occasions, he rose up from prayer This is happening through the night, keep in mind, because morning was going to, you know, by the time the rooster's crowing for Peter, it's been a night there in the garden in prayer. We don't know how long it was. He came to check in with the apostles, maybe expecting a word of comfort or encouragement. Nothing. The critical moment, what were they doing? Snoring. Smile and the world smiles with you. Snoring, you snore alone. Someone once said. Is this the only time that that's happened? Or do you see other times when the disciples should have been praying, they're sleeping? On the Mount of Transfiguration, Moses and Elijah appear. God the Father speaks. Jesus brings them up the mountain to pray, to encourage them. And what are they doing then? You know, I think sometimes if they had prayed with him more on the mountain of Transfiguration, they wouldn't have had so much trouble in the Garden of Gethsemane. But they were sleeping there. What does the Lord say is the condition of the church in Matthew 25 when the bridegroom comes? What percentage of the virgins are sleeping? 100%. Does it need to be that way? Does everyone need to be asleep? You hope at least the watchman's awake. Some of them must have been at least half awake because they heard what he prayed. People today are half awake when they ought to be asleep, and they're half asleep when they ought to be awake, which means that you've got a world full of people who are never really alive. Folks have trouble sleeping at night. They have trouble staying awake during the day. So they kind of go through their life in a daze. 1 Thessalonians chapter 5. Therefore, let us not sleep as others do, but let us watch and be sober. Doesn't Peter say, be sober, be awake, be vigilant, because your adversary, the devil, is going about as a roaring lion, seeking whom he might devour. We've got to be awake. We've got to be watching. He says, for those who sleep, sleep at night. And those who get drunk at night. But let those of us who are of the day be sober, putting on the breastplate of faith and love and the helmet of the hope of salvation. Romans chapter 13, verse 11. And do this, knowing the time that now it is high time to awake out of sleep. For now our salvation is nearer than we first believed. The night is far spent, the day is at hand. Therefore let us cast off the works of darkness. How does a Christian demonstrate they're awake? Are there works that go along with darkness? Didn't he say previously, those that are drunk are drunk at night? There are works of darkness and there are works of day. Christians ought to be doing the works of day. We ought to be awake. Cockroaches come out in the dark, don't they? And you turn on the light and they scurry away. And I'll tell you, if you find one cockroach in your house, you better worry. Because they multiply. The night is far spent, the day is at hand, therefore let us cast off the works of darkness and let us put on the armor of light. What was Jonah doing in the middle of that storm? When he should have been out working to preach and to save, he's snoring, surrounded with disaster. You know, I wonder sometimes if Jonah isn't a type of the church. I think that Jonah is a type of the church both in the Old Testament. God had placed the children of Israel in the midst of the world to be a nation of priests so that they could share the message and others would be saved. And surrounded with all of the wars and the battles of the moving ages, God's people slept. Like Jonah. And God's people today, spiritual Israel, is no different. Here we are, you look at the headlines, you can see very clearly we are living in the last days. If ever, the opportunities have never been greater. I mean, when Jonah finally woke up, people got saved. Opportunities have never been, when the church woke up at Pentecost, people got saved throughout the Roman Empire. We're at that day again. Opportunities have never been greater to preach the gospel. But as I travel, and I'm not immune in my own life, you can just hear snoring everywhere in the church. Why is it people who can't sleep at night at home have no problem in church? We need to wake up. I thought about shouting that, but I didn't want to disturb your rest. He comes to the disciples. Why did he come to them? Did Jesus want companionship? If he did not want our companionship, then why die for somebody if you don't want them around? God wants you not just to populate some pet menagerie that he's got in heaven so you're in an aquarium and he can look in every now and then. God wants you because he wants a relationship with you. He wants you to live forever. If you're not saved, he will cry. He wants you to be saved. It's a terrible waste if you're not saved because he's paid an awful lot to make it possible. He wants a relationship with you. And so often we, like the apostles, are indifferent to this God who wants a relationship with us. Especially during times of trial, we need friends. Amen? And you know how hurtful it can be when you need somebody and they're too busy for you. You want a relationship, you want to commune with them, and they have no time for you. Jesus said in John 15, verse 14, "You're my friends if you do what I command you. No longer do I call you servants, for a servant does not know what his master is doing. But I've called you friends, for all things I've heard from my Father, I've made known to you." What a privilege that he wants to be our friends. Jesus goes back the third time, he prays the same prayer. And it tells us in Luke 22, verse 43, God sent some angelic support because he had no human support. What a privilege that God would call humans to support the Savior. But when humans fail to do the work they're supposed to do, sometimes God has no alternative left but to send angels. There are people who have heard the gospel through angels because people wouldn't tell them. Then an angel appeared to him from heaven, probably the angel that had taken Lucifer's place, strengthening him. Not strengthening him from the sacrifice and the cross and the trial and the beatings, but strengthening him for these things. Why does God strengthen us? From trial? Or does he strengthen us for our trials? Let me read something to you from Desire of Ages, page 693. It's beautiful. "The worlds unfallen and the heavenly angels had watched with intense interest as the conflict drew to its close. Satan and his confederacy of evil, the legions of apostasy, watched intently this great crisis in the work of redemption. The powers of good and evil waited to see what answer would come to Christ's thrice repeated prayer. Angels longed to bring relief to their divine sufferer. But this might not be. No way of escape was found for the Son of God in this awful crisis when everything was at stake. When the mysterious cup trembled in the hand of the sufferer, the heavens opened and a light shone forth amid the stormy darkness of the crisis hour. And a mighty angel who stands in God's presence, occupying the position from which Satan fell, came to the side of Christ. The angel came not to take the cup from Christ's hand, but to strengthen him to drink it with the assurance of the Father's love." Oh, what a picture that must have been. You know, I don't want to rush past the experience of the garden without reminding you what this really was, is a struggle that was encapsulated in a battle between love and selfishness, between the spirit and the flesh. Jesus was 100% man and 100% God. And he had to make the ultimate decision not to live as a man would live, but to live as God would have him live. Jesus said, Matthew 26, 41, to the disciples, "Watch and pray, lest you enter into temptation. The spirit is indeed willing, but the flesh is weak." Even those of us who are here today, I believe you're here because you've got a willing spirit. But we know that that's not all that's in the story. Some people think all you need is a willing spirit. It doesn't matter what happens with the flesh. That's the doctrine of the Nicolaitans, the thing which the Lord hates. God wants you to serve him not only with your spirit, but with your flesh. But we all know the flesh is weak. So what's the solution? Watch and pray that the spirit will not be controlled by the flesh, but the flesh will be controlled by the spirit. That's what it means to live the victorious life. 1 Peter chapter 2, verse 11. "Dearly beloved, I beseech you as strangers and pilgrims, abstain from fleshly lusts. As you indulge the flesh, it wars against the soul."

0: water. 1 Corinthians 2:14, the natural man does not receive the things of the Spirit of God, for their foolishness to him, nor can he know them, because they are spiritually discerned. In Gethsemane, we discover there's no evasion of the cross. Now, you know, before I run out of time, I want to talk about why Gethsemane was so important. Gethsemane marked a special hour. What happened in the Garden of Gethsemane marked a special hour. Matthew 26:45, notice, have you ever noticed how many times Jesus said, this hour, this hour? He came to his disciples and said, are you still sleeping? Behold, the hour is at hand, and the Son of Man is betrayed into the hands of sinners. Mark 14:41, the third time he came, and he said, are you still sleeping and resting? It is enough. The hour has come. The Son of Man is betrayed. Luke 22:53, when I was with you daily in the temple, you did not try to seize me, but this is your hour, the power of darkness. John 17:1, Father, the hour has come. Glorify your Son. Have you ever read in Matthew where it says, as Jonah was in the belly of the great fish, 3 days and three nights, so the Son of Man will be in the heart of the earth. 3 days and three nights. And so many people have gotten all twisted up trying to calculate 3 days and three nights in the tomb. And the tragedy is that heart of the earth doesn't mean the tomb at all. The word heart there means cardia. It means the midst. It's where we get the word cardiac of the earth, the tierra, the world. For 3 days and three nights, Jesus was going to be in the midst of the world paying the penalty for sin, as Jonah. Jonah had all light shut out when he was in the great fish, didn't he? Jesus in the Garden of Gethsemane had the light of his Father turned off. His sufferings did not begin on the cross. When did the hour of his sufferings begin? When he crossed the Kidron Brook, he Passover with his disciples, went to the garden, not my will, thy will be done. And the Father's presence was withdrawn as he began to bear the sins of the world. That was the hour. You see, the penalty for sin is not just death. True, he did die on the cross, he was put in the tomb. But that's not when he was in the midst of the earth. For 3 days and for three nights, Christ was suffering the penalty for the sin, that darkness represented by the separation of the Father. Like Jonah went wherever the fish took him, Jesus went wherever the mob took him. As Jonah was thrown overboard as a sacrifice that the sailors might survive and have peace, Jesus, and you know Jonah offered himself, he said, take me up and throw me in. Christ offered himself that we might be saved. That was a crucial hour. That was a marking point. That represented the first time in eternity there in the Garden of Eden, the Father's glory and approval from the Son was withdrawn. That was the hour. Thursday night, Friday night, Saturday night, 3 days, three nights, Christ was in the heart of the earth. It has nothing to do with the tomb. Tomb is part of it, but it's not 3 days and three nights in the tomb. 3 days and three nights in the midst of the devil. In the midst of a lost world, suffering for the sins of the world, separated from the Father, that began in the Garden of Gethsemane. You know, it's interesting that the first battle where we lost dominion took place in a garden also, didn't it? The Garden of Eden, the first Adam, he gave in to the flesh and disobeyed the Spirit. And as a result of that battle being lost, we've lost the dominion. But because of what Jesus did in the Garden of Gethsemane, he won the battle against the flesh. He listened to the Spirit, even though he did not feel like it. Trust me, friends, he did not feel like it. Can you say amen?
1: Amen.
0: And each of us faces that same battle. I don't believe a flower is going to bloom in heaven that is not watered in Gethsemane. Any of us that are going to blossom in the kingdom there must first have our own Gethsemane. We talk about following Jesus in the death, burial, and resurrection, and I think sometimes we forget that we may need to wrestle with God in prayer. We may need to feel some G-forces in the Garden of Gethsemane ourselves. That we join Christ in his prayer, not my will, thy will be done.

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1: Jesus did say, destroy this temple, and in 3 days I will make one without hands. What was he talking about? Can you imagine being one of those soldiers in the resurrection of the wicked? Sometimes we think about the violence and the cruelty of the mob, but he's suffering what you and I deserve. We're guilty, but we can be declared innocent.
2: Hello, friends. The program you're watching is the culmination of a dream and a mission. Let me tell you about the mission. Amazing Facts believes strongly in the Great Commission given by Christ in Matthew chapter 28 to share the wonderful news of salvation with the entire world. We believe that a spiritual encounter with God is the only way to effect real change. Now let me tell you about the dream. Amazing Facts started in 1966 after the founder of this ministry, Joe Cruz, decided to take the mission of sharing God's Word with everyone personally. Since then, we have shared this wonderful message about God with millions around the world through our free Bible school, free Bible study guides, our television, radio, and internet ministries. If you've been blessed by this program and would like to join with us in this mission of taking the gospel to the world, why not call to become a partner in evangelism? 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Prayerfully consider joining our efforts. Until next time, may God continue to hold you in the palm of His hand.
1: Hello, friends. 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

Seventh-day Adventists believe the Holy Scriptures, Old and New Testaments, are the written Word of God, given by divine inspiration. The inspired authors spoke and wrote as they were moved by the Holy Spirit. In this Word, God has committed to humanity the knowledge necessary for salvation. The Holy Scriptures are the supreme, authoritative, and the infallible revelation of His will. They are the standard of His character, the test of experience, the definitive revealer of doctrines, and the trustworthy record of God's acts in history.

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1: More evidence of the Great Flood. Hear more about it next on today's Creation Moment. And now, here's our Creation Moment host, Ian Taylor.
2: If there was a great worldwide flood, as described in Genesis, such a catastrophe certainly should have left obvious evidences of itself all over the world. Scientists who believe in creation say that we are surrounded by these evidences. Many of them also believe that some of the features associated with glaciers can be better explained by a catastrophic flood. While evolutionary scientists scoff at the biblical account of the flood, they continue to run across evidences of what they take to be huge floods. Now further evidence has been reported of a continental flood. The September 1989 issue of Geology, a scientific professional journal, carried an article about drumlins in northern Saskatchewan. Drumlins are hills that are traditionally associated with glacial activity. When viewed from the air, they resemble eggs lying on their sides, all pointing in the same direction. Over the last few years, some scientists have proposed that drumlins were formed by large quantities of water running in the same direction. The article in Geology offers yet more evidence for large quantities of water moving over the continental land surfaces. One of the scientists remarked that there's nothing in recorded history that matches the size of these floods. Well, if we consider Genesis to be recorded history rather than ancient and ignorant myth, there certainly is an historical record of a huge flood.
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4: In one of the most famous court cases in American history, high school biology teacher John Scopes was convicted of teaching evolution in a public school on July 21, 1925. The Bible says nothing about evolution. The Bible starts with creation. In the beginning, God created. No one's under any obligation to believe the Bible, but there's no evidence for evolution. Everything came from nothing? How do you explain that? As a Christian, I can say God brought everything from nothing. In my scenario, there's a cause, and the cause was God. Evolution claims that mutation is the reason your eyes function, or your digestive system works, or that you hear. Mutation, accidents. But as science advances, the impossibility of evolution becomes more and more obvious. Sure, we might not have great explanations for dwarf stars or black holes, but even scientists struggle with those things. Paul wrote in Romans 1, "The invisible things of him from the creation of the world are clearly seen, being understood by the things that are made." That's Paul saying, you know there's a God when you see what he made because it didn't get there by itself. For thousands of years, that was a pretty compelling argument, rooted in common sense. The sun didn't get there on its own, neither did the duckling nor the three-toed sloth. But Darwin came along and said, it all got there on its own. And people who were thrilled to evict God from their lives went along with the foolishness. You are not an accident. You were designed and created by a God who loved you enough to bring you into being and wants to spend eternity with you. Read the Bible from front to back, and you will discover it says nothing of evolution and much about creation and creation's God. John Bradshaw, It Is Written.

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5: And I'm Aunt Carol. Welcome, everyone. We're so glad you've joined us.
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4: Sad but true. Why, you have only to pick up a newspaper almost any day of the week to see that people in high places in industry, business, finance, and even government make the front page when their dishonesty and bad morals are brought to light.
5: After a while, it's easy to become cynical and begin to think that it's just the way everybody who's so-called successful must be.
4: That's why it's so important to hear about people like John.
5: Mm-hmm.
4: The hero of today's story, his life proves that you can be honorable and be successful and even grow rich in the process.
5: Not only was John honest in his own business practices, but by using his brain, he actually forced other men, like those in our preview, to stop using shameful business practices.
4: And his example helped millions of Americans to become better citizens.
5: So sit back, relax, and listen now as we tell you about one of America's greatest merchant princes, a man who from 1861 on made millions of dollars, all because he believed in the truth of God's word.
4: This is the true story of Honest John.
6: The Place, Philadelphia. The morning of April 8, 1861.
7: Will Madam have something else? Perhaps more beverage? More porridge? Another egg?
8: Oh, no, thank you, Clarice. You know I'm not one for a heavy breakfast, although all the health journals say it should be the largest meal of the day. Just fill the serving dishes again for Mr. Huntington, with everything. My, I don't know where he gets his appetite. I said, Henry dear, that I don't know where you get your appetite. You see, Clarice, I might just as well be a widow. The Philadelphia Ledger is his Bible. He keeps his face poked behind that newspaper every morning at breakfast and doesn't hear a word I say.
2: Yes, I hear you, Evangeline. Oh, would you look at this?
8: Whatever can be so amusing?
2: This advertisement. This advertisement. Look, it's been paid for and put into this morning's paper by that young fool John Wanamaker, the one I told you is opening a clothing shop near me. He has but a mere $1,900, and his brother-in-law, Nathan Brown, has $1,600, their life savings. They've opened the Oak Hall Clothing Bazaar at the corner of 6th and Market Streets, and in this morning's paper, they've announced that they're ready to do business.
8: Well, you've never before seemed so pleased about the prospect of a new competitor.
2: A competitor? They'll lose their shirts before the month is out.
8: Why?
2: Well, Wanamaker has some newfangled idea about bringing religion into retailing. Gossip has it that he felt called to the ministry, but at the last minute decided God had other plans for him.
8: What's so amusing about that?
2: Amusing? It's hilarious. He says God has called him to open a retail clothing store and prove that
3: that any business can be run by upright moral principles based upon the commandment to love thy neighbor as thyself. He'll never get rich that way. Religion.
8: Well, I admire Mr. Wanamaker for his virtuous mind and the purity of his ideals. But Daniel had more chance in the lion's den than he'll have with that philosophy against you and the other retail merchants in Philadelphia.
3: Well, I don't know what you mean by that, my dear, but your Sunday school golden texts, which you still gushingly admire in girlish fashion, unbecoming to a woman of 40, I might add, did not get you $250,000 worth of jewels, a summer in Europe with the children every year, a closet full of clothes which are the envy of every woman in your society, and a townhouse, not to mention this 30-room mansion. The golden rule. Do unto others as you would have others do unto you. Belongs only in church.
8: I know, Henry, but the brass rule belongs to business. Do unto others before others do unto you.
3: And why not? It's made the most respected men in this nation rich. The others are hypocrites. They conceal their philosophy, of course, but the brass rule, that's what we all practice.
4: All things come of thee, O Lord, and of thine own have we given thee. And thou reignest over all, and in thine hand is power and might, and in thine hand it is to make great and to give strength to all. Amen.
7: Why, John.
4: Oh, come in, darling.
7: Whatever are you doing? I thought you'd left. Well, it's almost 8 o'clock. Hmm? Nathan will be waiting for you. And after putting his life savings of $1,600 into this scheme of yours, my brother Nathan Brown is nervously anxious to see you without fail every morning.
4: I know. Today's opening day. Nathan is so worried he can scarcely talk. We face stiff competition. They're tough. Nathan knows they'll try to have us out of business and in the bankruptcy court by next week.
7: But you, are you worried, John?
4: Of course not, darling.
7: But why are you doing this? I thought you would go into the ministry. In fact, everybody else still does. You want to be a minister, don't you?
4: Mm-hmm.
7: So then why are you going to open this clothing store? I don't understand.
4: Here, let me show you something. One text from the Holy Bible will make it all plain to you. It's found in Isaiah chapter 59, verse 19. When the enemy shall come in like a flood, the Spirit of the Lord shall lift up a standard against him. Now, the enemy has come in like a flood, dearest. Our nation was founded upon principles of justice and godliness. But now Satan himself seems to have captured every part of our national life. Trickery, lying, embezzlement, which is a fancy word for just plain thievery, and worse, is common among men in high places. Shrewdness and sharp practices and dishonesty are so rife, why the people have become cynical.
7: That's true. My father says so.
4: And I hope to lift up a new standard of honesty, and that will be my ministry. My clothing store will be my pulpit, and I'm going to force men of bad principles competing with me to reform.
7: I believe you will.
9: Another 15 minutes. Only 15 minutes until we open our doors. Oh, I should never have let you talk me into this. John Wanamaker, I don't care if you are my sister's husband. You're insane.
4: Am I?
9: Why, no one in the history of selling has ever put
4: price tags.
9: Yeah, that's right, price tags on merchandise. It'll destroy us by next weekend. Oh, why did I let you talk me into this?
10: Price tags. John Wanamaker was the very first man in the history of business to put those little tags, his own invention, on items for sale. For hundreds and even thousands of years before, all selling had been done by haggling. That is, a man walked into your store, and you, as the store owner, sized him up, deciding whether he could pay at all, whether he could pay well, or whether he happily could pay through the nose. A merchant with a practiced eye could tell in a flash whether the man or woman entering the doors had no money, some money, or much money. And you, of course, as a customer, wanted to get as much as you could for a small amount of money. And so the two of you began what was known in the old days as haggling.
7: How much is that stove?
11: You want to buy it? Oh, why, this marvelous pot-bellied stove, imported from the North Pole, is just $20.
7: Nonsense! It's made right across the river in Camden, New Jersey. There's one in a store window right across the street for $17, and I won't pay a penny more than $16 for this one.
11: We can perhaps let you have it for, say, $18.
7: Not a dime more than $16 and a half.
11: In that case, madam, good day.
7: Come, Arabella.
12: Yes, Mama.
11: Wait. Well, let's not be ill-tempered and hasty about this. Perhaps we can strike a bargain. Now, since we are overstocked on this item...
10: That was haggling. And that was how everything was sold.
7: You see, Arabella, that is the art of homemaking. Every proper wife must know how to bargain. I got that stove for $17. Come, I saw the loveliest new hoop skirts in a shop down that way on Market Street. We'll get you one. $17, imagine! If you take after me, your fiancé, Hezekiah Wheeler, will be getting a woman who knows how to manage money.
11: Simon! Hey, you know that old pot-bellied stove? The last of that awful batch we bought from that defunct ironworks in Camden? The one we've had for a whole year and weren't able to sell for love nor money? Well, it wasn't worth more than $10, if that much. I just sold it for $17.
13: Now, my idea is quite simple, Nathan. A customer isn't always wary or an expert, but he has the right to know exactly what an item is worth. I'm going to tell him that. I'm going to tell him also how much my profit is on it when I sell it. I'm going to put all that information on this little price tag, and that way a customer knows everything. It'll be harder that way for him to be cheated.
9: Oh, it'll never work. It'll never work, John. Oh, who ever heard of such a thing?
10: I'll finish this story in just a moment. First, however...
4: Hi again, boys and girls. At the end of today's story, Aunt Carol and I would like to have our adult friends join us for a few moments. We have two letters we'd like to share with them.
5: So, if Mom or Dad or other grown-ups are nearby, would you please ask them to join us then?
4: Thanks so much. Now let's get back to our story. Honest John.
10: John Wanamaker, 6 feet tall, blue-gray eyes, ruddy complexion, and a smile that said life is fun. People long ago in 1861 couldn't understand how any 23-year-old youngster who loved fun and people and life so much could go into such a stuffy occupation, opening a clothing store. And certainly they didn't understand his ideas about religion. Religious people were sad, grave, long-faced, weren't they? But not John Wanamaker. He read his Bible and said merrily, "Religion is meant to make you happy. If it doesn't, something is wrong, either with you or your religion."
7: Will Madam have something else? Perhaps more beverage, more porridge, another egg?
8: No, thank you, Clarice. You may go.
7: Yes, Madam.
8: I see, Henry, dear, that Fort Sumter was fired upon just as we all feared. Mr. Lincoln has issued a call for 75,000 militia to suppress what he terms the rebellion. It's all over the front page there of your newspaper in bold black headlines. We're at war. Henry, dear, I said we're at war.
14: Evangeline, how can you worry about a two-penny unimportant war when that young whippersnapper John Wanamaker is ruining every one of us?
8: Wanamaker. Now, where have I heard that name before?
7: Oh, he's that silly young man who opened the new clothing store and failed.
14: He didn't fail, Evangeline.
7: But Henry, why are you so annoyed with me? Yeah. You said he would fail, and well, I just took it for granted that he had. You're never wrong about anything, you know. That silly price tag idea of his, why it's...
14: Evangeline, don't you know anything?
7: Why, dear, what should I know?
14: Well, you might know if you cared to know that everybody everywhere is now demanding price tags on everything from ships to sealing wax. Nationwide, it's ruining merchandising, and, oh, it's all the fault of that upstart John Wanamaker. Even I had to give in Monday. I had to place price tags on every item in my store.
13: Nathan, don't stare at me that way.
9: You've lost your mind. Completely. I see utter bankruptcy, utter ruin. Just when things were going so nicely. Brisk sales, customers. But this is madness, this new idea.
13: It'll work, Nathan. It'll work beautifully.
12: What? No, it can't be true. Well, look at this, Donovan. This ad in this morning's newspaper. Wanamaker and Brown desire to say that the quality of all goods sold at their clothing bazaar will be guaranteed. Guaranteed? Zounds! He's a fool! Any article that does not fit well, is not the proper color or quality, does not please the folks at home, or for any other reason is not perfectly satisfactory, should be brought back at once. And if it is returned as purchased within 10 days, we will refund the money. Refund the money? Or the madman? It is our intention always to give value for value in every sale we make. And those who are not pleased with what they buy will do us a positive favor to return the goods and get their money back.
10: And his money-back guarantee idea, as John Wanamaker knew it would, forced a revolution in the business world. The thing spread like wildfire. Within a few brief years, scarcely anyone would buy anything anywhere unless the merchant, businessman, contractor, or subcontractor guaranteed that the item John Q. Public purchased was all it was represented to be. The cheaters and dishonest businessmen were cut down sizably. Those who traced the new standards and laws back to their source blamed honest John Wanamaker as much as anyone for the reforms. The new higher standards started with his simple idea of the money-back guarantee.
7: John, darling, look at these ledgers. Look at these sales figures.
13: Dearest, I've got the best bookkeepers in the nation. If they didn't tell me those sales figures are true, I wouldn't believe it myself.
7: When you and Nathan opened the store in 1861, at year's end, your total sales volume was just less than $25,000.
13: Right.
7: And now, only 10 years later, sales of $2 million annually. You certainly have proved your point.
13: Yes, thanks to God, you and Nathan. Nathan would be happy, too, if he could only know what I'm going to do next. Oh, he'd fume and fuss and stew, but in the end, he'd back me to the hilt. He was like that.
7: My poor brother. It scarcely seems true that he's been dead 3 years.
13: And in his memory, next year, 1872, is going to be a banner year for our little enterprise. I'm going to open a new store in Baltimore.
7: Marvelous!
13: And another one in Richmond, one in Memphis, Tennessee.
7: John!
13: A fourth in St. Louis, a fifth in Louisville, Kentucky. And the sixth Wanamaker's store in Pittsburgh.
7: Marvelous! But darling, the tremendous work involved... Won't it be too much for you?
13: Oh, of course not. You forget the store's my pulpit. And now I'll have 6 new pulpits. Little lady, God and I have just begun our business partnership. Watch our dust.
10: He did open those branch stores. In 1875, he took a trip to Europe and came back with a new idea he felt that he and God ought to try. A department store. It was something no one had ever heard of before. If you wanted to buy men's clothing, you went to a dry goods place. Women's finery to a milliner and a dressmaker's. 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And notions to the chemist's.
13: Why not sell all these items in one place? 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God and I will do it. I'll call it our department store.
10: And in 1876, having secured the lease, he transformed the huge old Pennsylvania Railroad Freight Depot in Philadelphia into the world's first department store. Oh, the detractors sneered and scoffed. But people came to buy. They loved it, and the idea caught on. Now department stores are all over the world. John Wanamaker became so important and so beloved a fixture in American life that in 1889, President Benjamin Harrison paid him one of the highest honors men in private life can achieve. He invited him to Washington to become a member of his cabinet. There, Honest John served his nation for 4 years as Postmaster General.
12: Mr. President, banquet guests, my fellow citizens, I've often been asked what motivated me to make a success in life and how I achieved it. The second half of the question is easy. I've always believed God's word explicitly. Now, the Bible says in Proverbs 22:29, "Seest thou a man diligent in his business? He shall stand before kings. He shall not stand before mean men." I believe that, and my father believed it before me. Father was a brickmaker, a poorly paid brickmaker, but he knew the value of work. He was determined that his children should know it too. So he diligently got us up every morning at 4 a.m. Now, if I stand before kings somewhat sleepily, it's because I could never get out of the habit Father instilled. Rising at 4 a.m. is second nature to me. And I would say to you, if you love America's children, teach them to rise early and to love work. Now, friends, what is the purpose of work? Any work. Satisfaction? Perhaps. Achievement? Perhaps. But I think there must be a deeper spiritual purpose, and that is to serve others. And that's what I've tried to do as your Postmaster General, to put my brain to work for you and for God. Bravo.
10: Years of service in the government ended. The year was 1893. He was now 65, the age when most men retire. But God and John Wanamaker were not through. They were still working in partnership. And what things they accomplished together to brighten life, to help America, to benefit mankind. As always, they angered dishonest men. But John Wanamaker's clear-eyed example forced them to follow, however reluctantly and grumblingly, in his path. Here, as recorded by two of his biographers and by business historians, is just a brief list of his accomplishments.
15: John Wanamaker, first American businessman to offer vacations with pay to all his employees.
16: First American businessman to establish private classes for his salespeople.
17: First American businessman to offer free medical service with hospital, nurses, and doctors to all his employees.
18: John Wanamaker, first American businessman to give all his employees a Christmas bonus, added money in the paycheck.
19: He was the first American businessman to open a seashore camp for young boys working in his employ.
20: First to establish a penny savings bank.
10: Nothing could stop Honest John Wanamaker. With his loving wife and their son by his side, he fought on. The older he grew, the more he insisted upon high standards in everything. Until the day of his death, at age 84, on December 12, 1922, he continued to rise each morning at 4 o'clock. That day, suffering from a heavy cold, which he knew spelled the coming end for him, he reflected upon the best accomplishment of his life. The fact that he had begun to teach a Sunday school class at age 12, and in manhood, some 50 years later, had patiently succeeded in establishing the largest group of Sunday schools in the world. Men, a few at least, had been able to see by his example that religion ought to make a man successful and happy. Boys and girls, you too, in today's world, can become a power for good, a John Wanamaker. America needs you. The world needs you. God needs you.
0: The greatest want of the world is the want of men. Men who will not be bought or sold. Men who in their inmost souls are true and honest. Men who do not fear to call sin by its right name. Men whose conscience is as true to duty as the needle to the pole. Men who will stand for the right, though the heavens fall.
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21: 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As a little girl, I listened to Your Story Hour, and I never realized how spiritually beneficial it was. It's been a long while since I've listened to your program, but I always kept your ministry in my prayers. I'm 18 now, and I would like to listen to your program again, because I know that the Spirit of the Lord is with your program and your ministry. Your ministry was one of the greatest influences spiritually in my life. I was truly blessed having your ministry at such an impressionable age. Someday, if the Lord tarries, I want your story hour to be part of my children's life. Thank you, and may the Lord always bless you and keep you on the air."
4: Well, God bless you, too, and thanks for writing.
21: Mm-hmm. Then there are letters like the next one that make us both sad and glad. You'll understand why. It's from a young man who's already made some disastrous choices in his life.
4: 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I'm serving a 30-year sentence for murder. 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I pray for you every day. God bless you."
21: You know, friends, it's wonderful that in spite of his mistakes, this young man has turned to the Lord, and that there's still hope. 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
4: Mm-hmm. And thank you from the bottom of our hearts.
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0: I just heard this funny joke. It's a great joke.
1: Are you living your life to please God?
0: 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But it's so funny. No. I can't tell you.
1: Or are you living to please others?
0: Okay. Pretend it's not me telling the joke, okay? You're going to love this.
1: Is your love for God only worth a joke? 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

0: Scripture is inspired by God and profitable for teaching, for reproof, for correction, for training in righteousness, so that the man of God may be adequate, equipped for every good work. Enjoy the following reading of God's Word.
1: The second book of the Kings, chapter 1. Then Moab rebelled against Israel after the death of Ahab, and Ahaziah fell down through a lattice in his upper chamber that was in Samaria, and was sick. And he sent messengers and said unto them, Go, inquire of Baal-zebub, the god of Ekron, whether I shall recover of this disease. But the angel of the Lord said to Elijah the Tishbite, Arise, go up to meet the messengers of the king of Samaria, and say unto them, Is it not because there is not a god in Israel that ye go to inquire of Baal-zebub, the god of Ekron? Now therefore thus saith the Lord, Thou shalt not come down from that bed on which thou art gone up, but shalt surely die. And Elijah departed. And when the messengers turned back unto him, he said unto them, Why are ye now turned back? And they said unto him, There came a man up to meet us, and said unto us, Go, turn again unto the king that sent you, and say unto him, Thus saith the Lord, Is it not because there is not a god in Israel, that thou sendest to inquire of Baal-zebub, the god of Ekron? Therefore thou shalt not come down from that bed on which thou art gone up, but shalt surely die. And he said unto them, What manner of man was he which came up to meet you, and told you these words? And they answered him, He was an hairy man, and girt with a girdle of leather about his loins. And he said, It is Elijah the Tishbite. Then the king sent unto him a captain of 50 with his 50, and went up to him. And behold, he sat on the top of an hill. And he spake unto him, Thou man of God, the king hath said, Come down. And Elijah answered and said to the captain of 50, If I be a man of God, then let fire come down from heaven and consume thee and thy 50. And there came down fire from heaven and consumed him and his 50. Again also he sent unto him another captain of 50 with his 50. And he answered and said unto him, O man of God, thus hath the king said, Come down quickly. And Elijah answered and said unto them, If I be a man of God, let fire come down from heaven and consume thee and thy 50. And the fire of God came down from heaven and consumed him and his 50. And he sent again a captain of the third 50 with his 50. And the third captain of 50 went up, and came and fell on his knees before Elijah, and besought him, and said unto him, O man of God, I pray thee, let my life and the life of these 50 thy servants be precious in thy sight. Behold, there came fire down from heaven, and burnt up the two captains of the former 50s with their 50s. Therefore, let my life now be precious in thy sight. And the angel of the Lord said unto Elijah, Go down with him, be not afraid of him. And he arose and went down with him unto the king. And he said unto him, Thus saith the Lord, Forasmuch as thou hast sent messengers to inquire of Baal-zebub, the god of Ekron, is it not because there is no god in Israel to inquire of his word? Therefore thou shalt not come down off that bed on which thou art gone up, but shalt surely die. So he died according to the word of the Lord which Elijah had spoken. And Jehoram reigned in his stead in the second year of Jehoram the son of Jehoshaphat, king of Judah, because he had no son. Now the rest of the acts of Ahaziah, which he did, are they not written in the book of the Chronicles of the Kings of Israel? Chapter 2. And it came to pass, when the Lord would take up Elijah into heaven by a whirlwind, that Elijah went with Elisha from Gilgal. And Elijah said unto Elisha, Tarry here, I pray thee, for the Lord hath sent me to Bethel. And Elijah said unto him, As the Lord liveth, and as thy soul liveth, I will not leave thee. So they went down to Bethel. And the sons of the prophets that were at Bethel came forth to Elisha, and said unto him, Knowest thou that the Lord will take away thy master from thy head today? And he said, Yea, I know it. Hold ye your peace. And Elijah said unto him, Elisha, tarry here, I pray thee, for the Lord hath sent me to Jericho. And he said, As the Lord liveth, and as thy soul liveth, I will not leave thee. So they came to Jericho. And the sons of the prophets that were at Jericho came to Elisha, and said unto him, Knowest thou that the Lord will take away thy master from thy head today? And he answered, Yea, I know it. Hold ye your peace. And Elijah said unto him, Tarry, I pray thee, here, for the Lord hath sent me to Jordan. And he said, As the Lord liveth, and as thy soul liveth, I will not leave thee. and they too went on. And 50 men of the sons of the prophets went and stood to view afar off, and they too stood by Jordan. And Elijah took his mantle and wrapped it together and smote the waters, and they were divided hither and thither, so that they too went over on dry ground. And it came to pass, when they were gone over, that Elijah said unto Elisha, Ask what I shall do for thee, before I be taken away from thee. And Elisha said, I pray thee, let a double portion of thy spirit be upon me. And he said, Thou hast asked a hard thing. Nevertheless, if thou see me when I am taken from thee, it shall be so unto thee. But if not, it shall not be so. And it came to pass, as they still went on and talked, that, behold, there appeared a chariot of fire and horses of fire, and parted them both asunder. And Elijah went up by a whirlwind into heaven. And Elisha saw it, and he cried, my father, the chariot of Israel, and the horsemen thereof. And he saw him no more, and he took hold of his own clothes and rent them in two pieces. He took up also the mantle of Elijah that fell from him, and went back and stood by the bank of Jordan. And he took the mantle of Elijah that fell from him, and smote the waters, and said, Where is the Lord God of Elijah? And when he also had smitten the waters, they parted hither and thither, and Elijah went over. And when the sons of the prophets which were to view at Jericho saw him, they said, The spirit of Elijah doth rest on Elisha. And they came to meet him and bowed themselves to the ground before him. And they said unto him, Behold, now there be with thy servants 50 strong men. Let them go, we pray thee, and seek thy master. Lest peradventure the spirit of the Lord hath taken him up, and cast him upon some mountain or into some valley. And he said, Ye shall not send. And when they argued him till he was ashamed, he said, Send. They sent therefore 50 men, and they sought 3 days, but found him not. And when they came again to him, for he tarried at Jericho, he said unto them, Did I not say unto you, Go not? And the men of the city said unto Elisha, Behold, I pray thee, the situation of this city is pleasant, as my lord seeth, but the water is naught, and the ground barren. And he said, Bring me a new cruse, and put salt therein. And they brought it to him. And he went forth unto the spring of the waters, and cast the salt in there, and said, Thus saith the Lord, I have healed these waters. There shall not be from thence any more death or barren land. So the waters were healed unto this day, according to the saying of Elisha, which he spake. And he went up from thence unto Bethel, and as he was going up by the way, there came forth little children out of the city, and mocked him, and said unto him, Go up, thou bald head, go up, thou bald head. And he turned back and looked on them, and cursed them in the name of the Lord. And there came forth 2 she-bears out of the wood, and tare 42 children of them. And he went from thence to Mount Carmel, and from thence he returned to 3. Now Jehoram the son of Ahab began to reign over Israel in Samaria the 18th year of Jehoshaphat, king of Judah, and reigned 12 years. And he wrought evil in the sight of the Lord, but not like his father, and like his mother, for he put away the image of Baal that his father had made. Nevertheless he cleaved unto the sins of Jeroboam the son of Nebat, which made Israel to sin. He departed not therefrom. And Mesha, king of Moab, was a sheepmaster, and rendered unto the king of Israel 100,000 lambs, and 100,000 rams with the wool. But it came to pass, when Ahab was dead, that the king of Moab rebelled against the king of Israel. And King Jehoram went out of Samaria the same time, and numbered all Israel. And he went and sent to Jehoshaphat the king of Judah, saying, The king of Moab hath rebelled against me. Wilt thou go with me against Moab to battle? And he said, I will go up. I am as thou art, my people as thy people, and my horses as thy horses. And he said, Which way shall we go up? And he answered, The way through the wilderness of Edom. So the king of Israel went, and the king of Judah, and the king of Edom, and they fetched a compass of 7 days' journey, and there was no water for the host, and for the cattle that followed them. And the king of Israel said, Alas, that the Lord hath called these 3 kings together to deliver them into the hand of Moab. But Jehoshaphat said, Is there not here a prophet of the Lord, that we may inquire of the Lord by him? And one of the king of Israel's servants answered and said, Here is Elisha the son of Shaphat, which poured water on the hands of Elijah. And Jehoshaphat said, "The word of the Lord is with him." So the king of Israel and Jehoshaphat and the king of Edom went down to him. And Elisha said unto the king of Israel, "What have I to do with thee? Get thee to the prophets of thy father, and to the prophets of thy mother." And the king of Israel said unto him, "Nay, for the Lord hath called these three kings together to deliver them into the hand of Moab." And Elisha said, "As the Lord of hosts liveth, before whom I stand, surely, were it not that I regard the presence of Jehoshaphat, the king of Judah, I would not look toward thee, nor see thee. But now bring me a minstrel." And it came to pass, when the minstrel played, that the hand of the Lord came upon him. And he said, "Thus saith the Lord, make this valley full of ditches. For thus saith the Lord, ye shall not see wind, neither shall ye see rain. Yet that valley shall be filled with water, that ye may drink both ye and your cattle and your beasts. And this is but a light thing in the sight of the Lord. He will deliver the Moabites also into your hand. And ye shall smite every fenced city and every choice city, and shall fell every good tree, and stop all wells of water, and mar every good piece of land with stones." And it came to pass in the morning, when the meat offering was offered, that, behold, there came water by the way of Edom, and the country was filled with water. And when all the Moabites heard that the kings were come up to fight against them, they gathered all that were able to put on armor, and upward, and stood in the border. And they rose up early in the morning, and the sun shone upon the water. And the Moabites saw the water on the other side as red as blood, and they said, "This is blood. The kings are surely slain, and they have smitten one another. Now therefore, Moab, to the spoil." And when they came to the camp of Israel, the Israelites rose up and smote the Moabites, so that they fled before them. But they went forward, smiting the Moabites even in their country. And they beat down the cities, and on every good piece of land cast every man his stone, and filled it. And they stopped all the wells of water, and felled all the good trees. Only in Kirhareseth left they the stones thereof, albeit the slingers went about it, and smote it. And when the king of Moab saw that the battle was too sore for him, he took with him 700 men that drew swords, to break through even unto the king of Edom, but they could not. Then he took his eldest son that should have reigned in his stead, and offered him for a burnt offering upon the wall. And there was great indignation against Israel, and they departed from him and returned to their own land.
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2: Me fwe ekse, mwen vle ekwa jo hodia. 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

0: is what? The power of God unto salvation to everyone that believes, to the Jew first, and also to the Greek. So whenever you think of the everlasting gospel, it is something that is called the power of God. This power of God is so powerful, it can bring salvation to people who are in sin. And it belongs to every single individual as long as they believe. To the Jew first, and also to the Greek. Now, when you think about that, notice what the Bible goes on to magnify this point as we consider 1 Thessalonians chapter 1. So now we're going to the book of 1 Thessalonians, and we're going to consider chapter 1. When you think about the everlasting gospel of the three angels' messages, it is none other than the power of God that brings salvation to everyone that believes, to the Jew first, and also to the Greek. But when we look at 1 Thessalonians chapter 1, notice what the Bible says as we consider 1 Thessalonians chapter 1, and we're going to look at verse 5. The Bible says in 1 Thessalonians, we're in chapter 1, and we're looking at what verse? Verse 5. The Bible says in 1 Thessalonians 1 and verse 5, "For our gospel came not unto you in word only, but also in what? Power, and in the Holy Ghost, and in much assurance, as ye know not what manner of men we were among you for your sake." So notice that in 1 Thessalonians 1 and verse 5, the Bible differentiates words from power. You follow that? It differentiates word. It said, our gospel came not unto you in word only, but also, in addition, also power. That means that the gospel is not limited to lip service. It's not limited to what we say. It is not limited to how much you have memorized. It is not limited to how much you and I know how to repeat what the Bible, what the spirit of prophecy, or even what your favorite evangelist says. It is imperative that we understand that the gospel was supposed to be an experience. And you are not supposed to live on the bootstraps of someone else's experience. It was supposed to be yours. You understand that? There's a lot of people that are trying to thrive and survive off of another man's religion. And you and I got to understand, nobody is going to make it into the kingdom of heaven or inherit eternity based on somebody else's experience, even if it's mother and father. Even if it's husband or wife, even if it's brother or sister, and definitely if it's member versus pastor. Everybody has to have their own individual walk with God. Are you following that? Now, the reason this is important is because sometimes if we're not careful, we can get so caught up in the message and we can get so caught up in our understanding of the message simply that we often will forget or neglect cultivating the corresponding experience that was supposed to be connected with the message. How do we know this to be so? Go to 1 Corinthians chapter 10. In 1 Corinthians chapter 10, the Bible actually gives us a prophecy. It's a typology prophecy, but I want you to see how the Bible brings this out in 1 Corinthians, the 10th chapter. It was in 1 Corinthians, the 10th chapter, that the Bible actually points out something you and I need to pay very close attention to because it affects us. How many of us believe we're living in the last days of Earth's history? Do you believe that? Now, I see all those hands going up. Now, because you believe that, then I know you're going to take what I'm about to read to you very seriously. You see, in 1 Corinthians 10, it's a little bit of a lesson of history. It walks through the children of Israel as they left Egypt on their way to Canaan land. From verses 1 to 4, it talks about all the it talks about how God led them through the Red Sea and God was baptizing them under the sea and under the cloud and how they were taking of the water and following the rock that was Christ himself. But then when you get to verses 5 to 10, it talks about the sins of Israel, the sins of God's people. It begins talking about all the errors that they made from complaining to fornicating, all these different things, and how they suffered just punishment. But when you get to verse 11, that's our verse we're going to focus on. It says in verse 11, now how many of these things? It says, now all these things happen unto them for and samples, and they are written for our admonition upon whom the ends of the world are come. When that word and sample is used, what do we understand the word and sample to mean? Example. Now that's normally what we think, but that is not actually what the word means. The word and sample, E-N-S-A-M-P-L-E. That word and sample, if you have a cross reference, a middle margin in your Bible, you would see that that word and sample actually means types. And anytime you have a type, you have to have an anti-type. You understand that? Whenever you think of a type, you think of a symbol. When you think of an anti-type, you think of a reality. When you walk outside of the sunlight and the sun shines on your body, it puts a type on the ground. What's that type called? A shadow. And the shadow is a reflection of a reality. So whenever you think of type, shadow or symbol, anti-type, reality. The Bible says when the children of Israel left Egypt on their way to Canaan land, it says all of their experiences was a type or a shadow or a symbol. So I wonder who's the reality. The Bible goes on in the verse to say it. It says, now all these things happen unto them for and samples or types, and they are written for whose admonition? When it says our, who's writing this book? Who's the author of the book of Corinthians? That is the Apostle Paul. So when Paul says our, is he talking about believers or unbelievers? He's talking about believers. So he says all these things are written for our admonition, the believers' admonition. But was it the believers in his day? Notice what the verse closes. It says our admonition upon whom the ends of the world are come. The believers that are living in the time of the end of the world are going to be the reality of what we saw in the shadowy types of the children of Israel. Are you following that? That is none other than us, God's people. And so God says that you and I would do well to pay attention to Israel. Why? Because we just learned that they were the type. They were the symbol. They were the shadow. They were a reflection of a reality of what God's people were going to experience in the very last moments of Earth's history. Now, with that understanding, I think what we just read is very important. We just looked at the very foundation of what makes a seven-day Adventist a seven-day Adventist. We just looked at Revelation 14, 6 through 12, a message. It is the first, the second, and the third angels' messages. But when we looked at that, we learned that the first, second, and third angels' messages is none other than an expression of the everlasting gospel. And whenever you think of the everlasting gospel, you're thinking of God's power that leads unto salvation that belongs to everyone that believes. Therefore, the gospel is not to be limited to lip service, but it must be yours and my experience. Now, the reason why I'm going over this is because go to Jeremiah chapter 7. Notice something about God's people of old. The Bible says in the book of Jeremiah, we're now going to chapter 7, and I want you to watch the text very carefully because we're going to consider the word of God. We're going to really do some heart searching. This is a time that you and I should be praying the prayer internally. In our minds, we should be praying, search me, O God, and know my heart, and try me, and know my thoughts. And if there be any wicked way in me, lead me, please, Lord, in the way everlasting. The Bible says in the book of Jeremiah chapter 7, and if you're there, please say amen. Amen. Jeremiah is coming before the people of God. He is coming not before Gentiles. He is coming before Jews. He is coming before those who have been given the oracles of God. He is coming to people who were supposed to be intelligent of the gospel of their day. And I want you to listen to what the Bible says as Jeremiah, under inspiration, had to give a very straight testimony to his own people. The Bible says in Jeremiah 7, starting at verse 1, it says, the word that came to Jeremiah from who? From the Lord. Saying, stand in the gate of the Lord's house and proclaim there this word and say, hear the word of the Lord, all ye of Judah that enter in at these gates to worship the Lord. Thus saith the Lord of hosts, the God of Israel, amend your ways and your doings, and I will cause you to dwell in this place. Trust ye not in lying words, saying the temple of the Lord, the temple of the Lord, the temple of the Lord are these. Going on, it says, verse 5, for if ye truly amend your ways and your doings, if you truly execute judgment between a man and his neighbor, if ye oppress not the stranger, the fatherless, and the widow, and shed not innocent blood in this place, neither walk after other gods to your hurt, then will I cause you to dwell in this place, in the land that I gave to your fathers forever and ever. Behold, ye trust in lying words, and cannot profit. Will ye steal, murder, and commit adultery, and swear falsely, and burn incense unto Baal, and walk after other gods whom ye know not, and come and stand before me in this house, which is called by my name, saying, and we say we are delivered to do all these abominations? And in verse 11, is this house which is called by my name become a den of robbers in your eyes? Behold, even I have seen it, saith the Lord. God was saying to his people, look at you. God was saying, you profess very high God says you have a message, but the problem was they were not having the experience. They were so happy just saying the temple of the Lord, the temple of the Lord, the temple of the Lord are these. They were happy to be in the right place, even though their minds was in another. And what God had to do was help them understand a very important point. You see, this message that Jeremiah gave to God's people, it was a message that was given to them before they were to go into captivity. But the problem was, the people made a very fatal mistake. While they were happy to have the message, while they were happy to have the temple of the Lord, while they were happy to be recognized as the true worshipers of God, they forgot this very important point. Understanding the message without the necessary experience is deadly. If we don't have the right experience in connection with the message that we profess, it can become deadly to us. You see, that image is none other than an image of what ended up resulting as a result of God's people not taking heed to the counsel of God given through the prophet Jeremiah. Because they were not listening, because they were happy with a name and with a profession rather than having the corresponding experience, it ultimately led them into captivity. And I want you to see how the Bible spells it out in Leviticus 26. Let's turn there. In Leviticus, the 26th chapter, notice what the Bible says. God was giving a warning. God presented his covenant to his people, but the problem was is they broke the covenant. And the Bible says in Leviticus, and we're now turning to Leviticus, the 26th chapter, and I want you to see what the text says. Leviticus, the 26th chapter, and when you get there, just please say amen. The Bible says in Leviticus chapter 26, starting at verse 14, and I want you to watch this because this is very important for you and I. God was presenting his covenant to his people. God made a covenant with Israel. Israel made a covenant with God. And now God is speaking to them in the context of the covenant that he made with them. And notice what it says in verse 14. It says, but if you will not hearken unto me and will not do all these commandments, and if ye shall despise my statutes, or if your soul abhor my judgments, so that ye will not do all my commandments, but that ye break my covenant, I also will do this unto you. I will even appoint over you terror, consumption, and the burning egg that shall consume the eyes and cause sorrow of heart. And ye shall sow your seed in vain, for your enemies shall eat it. And I will set my face against you, and ye shall be slain before your enemies. They that hate you shall reign over you, and ye shall flee when none pursueth you. And if ye will not yet, in other words, God was saying, this is what's going to happen to you. God says, if you won't listen, if as much as I'm pleading with you, God says, if you and I do not become doers of my law, doers of my commandments, doers of my words, not just hearers, but doers of it. God says, if you won't do that, then I'm going to allow these punishments to come upon you. But then God says, and if you will still yet not listen. In other words, this is the level of hard-headedness that you and I need to pay attention to, because it's very easy for us to say, oh, stiff-necked Israel. But what we have to understand is all these things happen unto them for types. And every type has an anti-type. And when you think of a type, you think of a shadow. But when you think of an anti-type, you think of a reality. And the question is, Father, is this my reality? That's what we should be asking ourselves. You understand that? Is this my reality, Lord? And so God says, I'm warning you, children of Israel, please don't do it. And he's going on pleading, pleading, pleading. But the problem was they wouldn't listen. And he says, and if you, after all of this, still won't listen, notice what he says now, continuing again in verse 18. He says in verse 18, and if ye will not yet for all this hearken unto me, then I will punish you how many times? Seven times more for your sins. It's a statement of severity. Can the church say amen to that?
1: Amen.
0: God says, I'm going to punish you seven times more. But then he goes on. He's after that. He says, and I will break the pride of your power, and I will make your heaven as iron and your earth as brass, and your strength shall be spent in vain, for your land shall not yield her increase, neither shall the trees of the land yield their fruits. And if you will walk contrary unto me and will not hearken unto me, I will bring seven times more plagues upon you according to your sins. I will also send wild beasts among you, which shall rob you of your children and destroy your cattle and make you few in number, and and your highway shall be desolate. And if you will not be reformed by me by these things, but will walk contrary unto me, then will I also walk contrary unto you and will punish you yet seven times for your sins. So God was trying to help the people understand profession is not enough. It's not enough for us to just simply be happy being counted amongst the Advent band. It's not enough to stay in a nominal condition while we're constantly saying, yes, the temple of the Lord, yes, the sanctuary in the most holy place, yes, present truth, yes, all of these victory over sins, and all the coin terms. God says, are you having the experience? God says, has this become yours and my experience? Or are we living in a lifestyle of rebellion? A lifestyle of sin. And this becomes something that God wants us to pay attention to. Why? Because an understanding the message without the necessary experience is deadly, my brothers and sisters. And this is why. When God gave those words in prophecy to John the Revelator, it was after that bitter disappointment in 1844 that through a series of events, eventually God said, thou must prophesy again. God helped them understand where the mistakes were made in the first angel. God helped them understand where the mistakes were made in the second angel. But this time God added unto them the third angel's message. And when God gave that third angel's message, the question is very simple. The question is, what really is the experience of the third angel's message? What is it that God wants to bring to your heart and to my heart when we think of the experience? Because it's not enough for us to give warnings to the world. It is imperative. Oh, by the way, it's not enough to give warnings to the church. It's imperative that you and I bring everyone into an experience. Right now, there's a lot of warnings that are being given. There are warnings that are being given to the world, and there are warnings that are being given to the church. There are individuals who have almost mastered finding trouble. But they are still dwarfs in providing solutions. Listen to what I'm saying to you. There are some people that have become masters in pointing out trouble. But unfortunately, they are still dwarfs when it comes to showing solutions. I don't know about you. You see, brothers and sisters, if you're going to go to the internet to find out what's the latest happening in the world and in the church, there will always be information for you. But what you really should be doing is saying, okay, I see the inspired problem. But what I need is the inspired solution. Sometimes people are so busy talking about problems in the world, problems in the churches, based on inspiration. But then you say, okay, where's the inspired solution to these inspired problems? It seems like a lot of their sermons are lacking. It seems like a lot of times they don't really have much of a message after they showed you the problem. And they leave it up to yours and my carnal hearts to respond to the issues with man-made solutions rather than inspired solutions. What I'm teaching you is more deeper than you think. My brothers and my sisters, if you forget anything else, I want you to remember an inspired problem requires an inspired solution. You understand that? I remember one time I was in Australia and somebody came to me and they said, Brother Lemon, did you know that James and Ellen White had an obelisk above their gravesites? You know what an obelisk is, Brother Lemon? That's those phallic symbols, those symbols where people worship sexual organs. Can you imagine that? I said, what do you want them to do? You want James and Ellen White to pop out their graves and take it down? You understand? People come up with all these ridiculous things. Look at what they did over here. Look at what they did. Look at what this, look at that. I said, look, well, what's the end? I remember people constantly come to me with that. Because, you know, once you do the work of evangelism and present truth, there are always going to be somebody that's going to email you or call you to talk about issues. And when they do, Brother Lemon, did you hear what happened? Did you hear the latest in this church? Did you hear the latest in this conference? Did you hear the latest happening here and there? And when they say it, I say, yes, I did. Tell me, what's the inspired solution? Let's break away and start up our own independent churches. Well, where's that? That's a man-made solution, but that's not an inspired solution. Jesus stuck with the church. You know, we get mad when somebody knocks down the sanctuary truth or somebody knocks down victory over sin truth. How about the church put the truth on the cross?
1: Amen. Amen, brother.
0: It don't get much deeper than that. That wasn't just simply a doctrine. That was the embodiment of truth that they put on the cross. And the church did that. And you know what's deep? Even after he was killed, did you know what? That was still God's church. Yeah. That's deep. Isn't that deep? That was deep, brothers and sisters. It was still God's church. And I remember one man, he was so unwise. But he came to me, he said, oh, Brother Lemon, he said, you don't understand. Jesus started another church when he was with the 12 disciples. You didn't know that? I said, is that right? He said, yes. I said, so if Jesus started the other church, I said, here's my question for you. And the brother said, go ahead and ask me a question. I said, which one was the true church? The one that Jesus started by himself? Or the one that he was a part of that he supposedly broke away from? He didn't realize that was a trap question. I said, which one was the true church? Well, obviously, he was thinking Jesus. Wherever Jesus is, that's got to be the truth. So he said, Jesus, where Jesus went, that was the true church. I said, so the other one wasn't. He said, that's right. I said, so what are you going to do with the 490-year prophecy, probationary time that was given to God's church? I said, what are you going to do with that? If Jesus started his own church, and that was now the new true church, then this church that was under a 490-year probationary period, according to Bible prophecy, then whose church is that that's under probation if God's true church is over here on the side with Jesus? You see what happens when you run around with man-made solutions? We need inspired solutions for inspired problems, my brothers and sisters. And so what God is showing us is he's saying, listen, the problem with my people is that they are happy with a message, while many a times they avoided the experience, just like Israel of old. And so the question is, what's the experience? And you see the experience was right here. Remember, here is the patience of the saints. Here are they that keep the commandments of God and the faith of Jesus. Do you know that this should be your homework? You know why? Because all the verses previous to it are nothing but warning. Think about it. Revelation 14:9. And if any man worship, you know, and the third angel followed them, saying with a loud voice, if any man worship the beast in his image, receive his mark in his forehead or in his hand, the same shall drink of the wine of the wrath of God, which is poured out without mixture into the cup of his indignation. He shall be tormented with fire and brimstone, presence of the holy angels, presence of the Lamb, smoke of their torment, ascends up forever. They have no rest, day or night, who worship. It's all warning. Is that right? It's all warning. Verse 12 is the experience that protects us from the warning. So if there should be an emphasis with God's people, the emphasis should be on verse 12. I know a lot of people right now that can tell you everything about the beast's power, but can tell you very little about righteousness by faith. That's a crisis. My brothers and sisters, that's a crisis. When you and I can explain in great detail every movement of the first and second beast power. But when somebody says, what must I do to be saved? And we're struggling to know the answer. That's a crisis. I literally remember, my wife and I, we were just in Bermuda a week or so ago, and we were doing a training there. As we were doing that training, This is it, because many of God's people, they say amen. We are amen saying people. It's funny. We say amen to everything. And we don't even understand what amen means. Did you know amen means so let it be done? Sometimes we say God's going to come and he's going to destroy everybody. And next thing you know, people said amen. So let it be done. You sound like John. John wanted fire to be called down on those Samaritans. Jesus says, you don't even know what kind of spirit you're being led of, John. Amen. And so it is that I remember we were there, and everybody said amen. You know, the amen people, the seven heaven amen people. Amen, amen. So they said amen. So I said, all right. So I said, a lot of us, we don't understand the message of righteousness by faith, justification by faith, etc. And as I said it, I did a class. We did a class specifically on, I gave the students the responsibility. I said, answer the question, what must a man do to be saved? I marveled at how elders, deacons, deaconesses, youth leaders, Bible workers, they were clueless and they did not have an answer. And you know what? You know how I knew they were clueless? Because once they gave an answer, all you got to do is throw something back at them and say, well, then how do you explain this? You see, everybody's answer sounds right when nobody gives you a rebuttal. You understand that? We all sound right. We can make the most ridiculous statement, but we sound right if nobody challenges it. But when we say something and then somebody says, well, how did you get that? How did you figure that? Well, what about this over here? What about this verse? That's when God's people, you know, we start getting stumped. And we realize, oh man, I thought I knew so much. Now, we're told this in volume 5 of the Testimonies to the Church. You might want to write that down. In volume 5 of the Testimonies to the Church, page 707, it's under a chapter called Mysteries of the Bible. Ellen White says in volume 5 of the Testimonies to the Church, page 707, she makes it very clear, there are many who profess to have a knowledge of present truth who really do not know what they believe. And then she goes on and says, they do not understand the evidences of their faith. In other words, if somebody says, do you believe this? We can say yes, but then when you say, where's your evidence? A lot of times we get stuck. And we are called to go tell the world that the end is near. And a lot of us, my brothers and sisters, can be like that man who was a messenger without a message. And God wants to change that. And so the Lord says we must understand our message, and how much the more the experience that comes from the message. And so it is, we're looking at it. The Bible says in Revelation 14:12, we must learn what it is to be patient. We must learn what it is to keep God's commandments, and we must learn what is the faith of Jesus. Now, I'm going to declare unto you that I believe the faith of Jesus is foundational. I believe the faith of Jesus is foundational to make any of the other components work. And the reason why is this. Notice. What is the faith of Jesus? All you got to do is look at Jesus. I hope you like looking at him. Do you like looking at Jesus? Do you love beholding him? Do you love to study his character? Do you love watching his moves? I love watching how Jesus deals with crisis. I appreciate watching how Christ would react to when people would attack him. Because that's when sometimes the worst of the sinful nature in us comes out. So I study his character, and I hope you never get tired of studying the character of Christ. And so it is that when you begin looking at Jesus, when you think about it, the faith of Jesus, well, what is it? Notice, inspiration says, John 5 and verse 30, Jesus says, I can of my own self do how many things?
1: Nothing.
0: I seek not mine own will, but the will of the Father that has sent me. We're talking about the faith of Jesus. Then, John 6 and verse 38, for I came down from heaven not to do mine own will, but the will of him that sent me. I want you to watch it very carefully. Then, what else? Luke 2, verse 49. I must be about whose business? My Father's business. We're talking about what is the faith of Jesus. Going on, John 4 and verse 34. My meat is to do the will of him that sent me and to finish his work. Finish his work. Then, Luke 22, verse 42, not my will, but thine be done. At no point in the life of Christ did he do what he wanted to do. His life was completely subservient to the will of the Father. And everything that he demonstrated in his faith was constantly trusting wholly, completely, amply, and fully on the leading and guidance of his heavenly Father. Are you following that? Now, Ellen White comments on it like this. The faith of Jesus, it is talked of but not understood.

This message. It's actually one of the pillars of the faith. It is something that's connected to that third angel. You understand that? And so the first step in walking with Christ is a total, complete dependence upon him, which is a relinquishing of any dependence upon us. This is why the Bible says it like this. It says, for we are the circumcision, which worship God in the Spirit and rejoice in Christ Jesus and have how much? No confidence in the flesh. Are you there yet? You see, my brothers and sisters, this is the experience that God wants us to have. No confidence in the flesh. You know why adultery happens? Because somebody put their confidence in the flesh. You know why cussing and swearing can still come out even of a Seventh-day Adventist child of God's mouth, even though they might even be third generation Seventh-day Adventists? Because there's still confidence in the flesh. You know why there's so much bickering and fighting in the church over position, authority, and power? It's because somebody still has confidence in the flesh. You can't name a problem that exists in the church, in the home, or in the world. You can't name a problem anywhere where it always connects back to somebody is putting confidence in the flesh. Jesus had no confidence. And what's so sweet is he came to this earth, not just with human, but he came with sinful flesh. And Jesus was smart enough to know, I'm not going to put any confidence in this. And so his life, the faith of Jesus, was a life where there was no confidence in the flesh at all. There was total dependence, total complete confidence in the Word of God. Confidence in the Father. Confidence that whatever you say, I will do because I am convinced you have my best interest at heart. Amen. Believe it or not, this belongs to the third angel's message. Now watch this. The reason why this gets even sweeter, because notice, what is the faith of Jesus directly connected to? Man, this thing is sweet. I like this study. I was enjoying this study as God was giving it to me to put together. What is the faith of Jesus directly connected to? And I did this, and you can do this. You pick up your computer if you have one, and you just type in faith of Jesus and put it in quotations, and boop, just let everything pop up in the Bible. Look at what's going to pop up. Notice this. Number one, Romans 3, 22 and 24. Look at what the Bible says. Even the righteousness of God, which is by what? Faith of Jesus Christ unto all and upon all them that believe. For there is no difference being what? Justified freely by his grace through the redemption that is in Christ Jesus. So notice what's being connected with the faith of Jesus. It is none other than justification. Notice how the Bible brings it out again. Galatians 2 and verse 16. The Bible says, knowing that a man is not justified by the works of the law, but by the faith of Jesus Christ. Even we have believed in Jesus Christ that we might be what? Justified by the faith of Christ and not by the works of the law. For by the works of the law shall no flesh be justified. So what again do we see connected with the faith of Jesus? Justification. Justification. Again, Galatians 3, 22 and 24. Again, watch the text. But the scripture hath concluded all under sin, that the promise by faith of Jesus Christ might be given to them that believe. Wherefore the law was our schoolmaster to bring us unto Christ, that we might be justified by faith. So what do we see constantly connected to the faith of Jesus? We see what? Justification. Now, this gets so sweet. Justification. We see it constantly connected to the faith of Jesus that belongs to the third angel's message. Are you following? Well, continuing, the Bible says in Revelation 14, 12, this is what I believe is the actual order of the experience. Watch this. Revelation 14, 12 says, here is the patience of the saints. Here are they that keep the commandments of God and the faith of Jesus. This is what I believe based on scripture. Watch this. I believe the first experience we need to have if we're going to enter into the fullness of this experience before the Sunday law crisis comes to the people of God. If we are going to be prepared for it, we must experience the faith of Jesus, which then enables us to be commandment keepers. And as we are commandment keepers, it teaches us to be patient or enduring saints. Because when the Bible says here is the patience of the saints, if you look it up in the Greek, the word patience means endurance.

0: You understand that? Once we come to Christ, which means no confidence in the flesh, we enter into the experience of the faith of Jesus. The faith of Jesus then pushes us or promotes to us the importance and the necessity and most importantly, the power to keep God's commandments. And as we have power to keep God's commandments, then no matter how much the beast power flexes his biceps, we will be faithful unto death and be enduring, patient saints. Amen. What is the experience of enduring and how long does God want us to do it? The Bible says, and ye shall be hated of all men for my name's sake, but he that endureth how long? Amen. To the end shall be saved. So the ultimate goal of the third angel's message is to bring us into an experience of true biblical justification by faith that now prepares us to keep God's commandments and enables us to endure even through the most trying times, and we are to endure all the way till the end of our lives, and the result is we shall be saved. No wonder the prophet of God says it clear as day, God's purpose in giving the third angel's message to the world is to prepare a people to stand what? True to him during the investigative judgment. This is the experience that God wants you and I to have. You understand that? If we don't have this experience, my brothers and sisters, all of our preaching, teaching, and listening means nothing. It means nothing. This should be our science. This is what we should be studying. This is what we should see. Lord, help me to master this subject that I may faithfully understand it. And somebody might be thinking, Brother Lemon, we already understand this. We already had people come in. Or maybe you're a faithful student yourself. But my brothers and sisters, you stick with me. You see, what we're realizing, there's a lot happening in this world right now. And God wants us to do something very special. He does not just want us to give the warning, but he wants us to proclaim and demonstrate the corresponding experience. Amen? Now, this is why when Ellen White was asked the question, she says, several have written unto me inquiring if the message of what? Justification by faith is the third angel's message. And I've answered, it is the third angel's message in verity. You understand that? So when you think of the third angel's message, it is an understanding of justification by faith. Biblical justification by faith. And the reason it's important is because in the last days, there's only two worshipers. It's going to be the remnant that have the experience of the third angel and are walking in the light and the power and the understanding of true justification by faith. And then there's going to be mystery Babylon the Great. And that's going to be it. Everything's going to fall under these two camps. You and I need to make sure, Lord, I do not want to fall under the Babylonian camp. I want to be under the remnant camp. But to be under the remnant camp requires more than just simply an assent, acknowledgement, and repetition of messages. It must be my corresponding experience. Now, I want you to notice something about Babylon. You see, when you often think about Babylon, what do we think of? We think of confusion. Is that right? Because God came down and confounded their language. But do me a favor. Go to Genesis 11. Let's notice what the Bible says. What really was the teaching of Babylon? Genesis 11. In Genesis, the 11th chapter, I want you to notice what really was the teaching of Babylon. The Bible says in Genesis, the 11th chapter, and I want you to watch this carefully. In Genesis 11, notice what the Bible says in verses 1 to 4. If you're there, say amen. Amen. Now watch this. In Genesis 11, verses 1 to 4, it says, and how much of the earth? It says, and the whole earth was of one language and of one speech. And it came to pass as they journeyed from the east that they found a plain in the land of Shinar, and they dwelt there. And they said one to another, go to, let us make brick and burned them thoroughly. And they had brick for stone, and slime had they for mortar. Now watch verse 4. And they said, go to, let us build us a city and a tower whose top may reach how far? Whose top may reach unto heaven, and let us make us a name, lest we be scattered abroad upon the face of the whole earth. The very foundation of what ultimately became Babylon was based on a system of people who tried to put trust in themselves, confidence in their flesh, to save themselves independent of God. That's the foundation of Babylon. It was self-righteousness. That's the foundation of Babylon. Self-righteousness. We are going to do what we need to do to make sure that even if another flood comes, we will not be swept away. We will be saved. So when you think of Babylon, you and I need to understand it more than just confusion of tongues. When we think of Babylon, you need to understand it more than just simply the fact that there are all these things that are fighting against God. How are they fighting against God? They're fighting against God by trying to set up their own system of salvation, independent of God's plan of redemption. No repentance, no confession of sin, just simply working a little bit harder, trusting in the flesh to preserve us even from God's judgments. And we're going to build it and make us a name all the way up to we can get to heaven even without God. Are you following, saints? This was foundational to the teaching of Babylon. Now, why is this important to us? Or why should this be important to us? You see, it was a long time ago. A long time ago. It was in that 16th century. You remember Martin Luther. Martin Luther was referred to as the champion as well as the father of the Reformation because Martin Luther had a message, and Martin Luther's message was all based on justification by faith. This concept that Martin Luther was used by God to present before the people, it was so crushing to Rome. It was so crushing to the modern day influences and understandings of the gospel. That he received sweeping persecution because of it, as well as confusion. But yet, it was the truth. Now, when Martin Luther would take his stand, you will notice he's known as the father of the Protestant Reformation. And notice what it says. Although there had been significant earlier attempts to reform the Roman Catholic Church before Luther, such as those of John Huss, Peter Waldo, and John Wycliffe, it is Martin Luther who is widely acknowledged to have started the Reformation with his 1517 work, The 95 Theses. Now, notice. Luther began by criticizing the selling of indulgences, insisting that the Pope had no authority over purgatory and that the Catholic doctrine of the merits of the saints had no foundation in the gospel. The Protestant position, however, would come to incorporate doctrinal changes such as sola scriptura, by scripture alone, and sola fide, by faith alone. So Martin Luther, the more that he was bringing about this blessed teaching, sola scriptura, by scripture alone, sola fide, by faith alone. This is the only way that a man can be saved. It was a strange doctrine. It was a strange doctrine. But it was the most liberating teaching that came to Christianity in the day. People began to cry and weep to know, I don't have to do something in order to be saved. That grace and God's love is freely offered to humanity. And that if I am willing to turn from my wicked ways and let the power of God rest, rule, and abide in my heart, that I can actually be accepted in the beloved? It was a strange doctrine in that day. Rome hated this so much that Rome had to raise up soldiers. Rome had to raise up some serious soldiers. You see, the Roman Catholic Church responded with a counter-reformation initiated by the Council of Trent. Much work in battling Protestantism was done by the well-organized new order of the Jesuits. When Rome saw the power, listen to me, brothers and sisters. When Rome saw the power connected to the message of justification by faith, they realized we have to do something about it. And they created the most wicked organization that could ever be created by Satan through the minds of men. And this was called the Order of the Jesuits. And so it is. What was the role of the Jesuits? Well, it was very simple. The Jesuits, started by a man named Ignatius Loyola. The role of the Jesuits was very simple. The Society of Jesus is a Christian male religious congregation of the Catholic Church. The members are called Jesuits. The Society is engaged in evangelization and apostolic ministry in 112 nations on six continents. Jesuits work in education, founding schools, colleges, universities, and seminaries. Intellectual research and cultural pursuits. Jesuits also give retreats, minister in hospitals and parishes, and promote social justice and ecumenical dialogue. That's what Jesuits do, just by the nature of who they are. You understand that? Now, going on, notice this. Forgive me. The society, here we are. The society participated in the Counter-Reformation and later in the implementation of the Second Vatican Council in the Catholic Church. So literally, Jesuits were created to combat Protestantism because of the success that God was having through the message of justification by faith. Are you following? So as this was done now, the Jesuits order comes in and they were countering the Reformation. Great Controversy comments on it like this. It was in page 234. Throughout Christendom, Protestantism was menaced by formidable foes. The first triumphs of the Reformation passed, Rome summoned new forces hoping to accomplish its destruction. At this time, the order of the Jesuits was created, the most cruel, unscrupulous, and powerful of all the champions of popery. So that was their order. You understand that? Now, I need to pause. I need... If the wire's here, show me where. But there is a point where I'm going to play an audio. I'll play a video clip where I need the sound. And I remember Brother Fulton told me that there's a way we connect it. I need to get that connection ASAP. So whoever's in charge of that, help me out. Because I need to get it connected here because the clip is coming up very, very soon. Now, here it is that as we are looking at this, the Jesuits were brought together for the very purpose of crushing out Protestantism when it was having sweeping success through the message of justification by faith. Are you following? Now, understanding that, we can't ignore it. We cannot ignore it, understanding the history, because we are obviously living in a time where, again, the most popular figure in the world, not just in America, but in the world, is none other than Pope Francis, who is not just the Pope, but we know that he is also the first Jesuit Pope. And the Jesuits' movements are very calculated, and it is very quickly and easily spelled out. Their goal is to counter the Reformation, to crush out Protestantism. That's it, and to reestablish papal supremacy. That's it. That is it. And this is why, when the time came, in 2014, you remember he got started in 2013. When the time came in 2014, Pope Francis very quickly began to make a move that was eventually going to help accomplish the overall goal of the Jesuits. And what he did was most imperative for prophecy to be fulfilled. The only way, look at what the Bible says in Revelation 13. Turn there with me. In Revelation 13, the only way these things are going to come to pass as far as the mark of the beast and the image of the beast and all these other things, the only way that's going to happen is you got to look at Revelation 13. Remember in Revelation, the 13th chapter, the Bible talks about an image of the beast. You and I need to understand what constitutes the image of the beast. Okay? If somebody asks you, what is the image of the beast? What's our answer? What's our answer? Church and state. Somebody says, where is that in the Bible? What's our answer? Say that again. Revelation where? Revelation 13 where? Revelation 13, 11 does not say that. Revelation 13, 11 just simply shows that there's another beast who comes up out of the earth, two horns like a lamb, but he's going to speak as a dragon. Verse 12 says he exercises all the power of the first beast before him, but the problem is we still don't know what the image of the beast is. You understand that? So this is what I'm saying. This is what I mean. Sometimes we give answers, but all it takes is somebody to throw something back to us, and maybe we don't really know where that ground is that we thought we were standing on. God wants to protect us from this. Are you following that? So let's look at Revelation 13 starting at verse 1. Let's start there, and you can plug it right here, brother. So let's look at Revelation 13 starting at verse 1. The Bible says, and I stood upon the sand of the sea and saw a beast rising up out of the sea, having 7 heads and 10 horns, and what else? And upon his horns, 10 crowns, and upon his head, the name of blasphemy. And the beast which I saw was like unto a leopard, and his feet were as the feet of a bear, and his mouth as the mouth of a lion. And the dragon gave him his what? Power. Notice that. The first thing the dragon gave him was power. Then after that, seat. Then after that, great authority. So notice, in order for the beast to function and to rule and dominate the whole world, it had to have power. You understand that? Had to have that power so that it may have its seat, so that it may exercise great authority. So power is the foundation of what it had to have so it could have its seat and exercise great authority. What was this power? Go down to verse 7. Same book, same chapter. Revelation 13, 7. What was the power? It says in verse 7, and it was given unto him to make war with the saints and to overcome them, and power, notice that, power was given him over what? All kindreds and tongues. And when somebody has power over all nations, what kind of power is that? That's civil power. You understand that? When you have power over the nations, that means you have civil power. You follow that? But what does it say in verse 8? It says in verse 8, it says, and all that dwell upon the earth shall do what? Worship him whose names are not written in the book of life of the Lamb slain from the foundation of the world. So did he have power to cause people to worship? When he exercises power over people to worship, what kind of power is that? Religious power. So did, according to verses 7 and 8, did the first beast have civil and religious power? Yes. Then when you go to Revelation 13, 11, it then says another beast comes up out of the earth. He has two horns like a lamb, but he speaks as a dragon. And then the Bible says, and he exercises how much power? All the power of which beast? The first beast before him. So what power did the first beast have? He had what? Civil and religious power. So what do we expect to see take place with the second beast? The second beast eventually is going to have civil and religious power. When that civil and religious power is set up, that constitutes the image of the beast. All Bible. Not one Ellen White quote. You understand that? I could have just said Great Controversy 445. In Great Controversy 445, it makes it very, very clear. Ellen White makes it very clear. When the leading churches of the United States unite upon such points of doctrine as are held by them in common and influence the state, she says, then they would have formed an image of the Roman hierarchy. You understand that? So what we see that Ellen White was not an overbearing, authoritative woman exercising authority over the Bible. Ellen White was a faithful student of Scripture. Yes. You understand that? And so it is that the image of the beast is going to be set up. But notice what verse 14 says of the same book, same chapter. It says in Revelation 13, 14, and deceived them that dwell on the earth by the means of those miracles which he had power to do in the sight of the beast, saying to them that dwell on the earth that they, did you see that? Saying to them that dwell on the earth that they should make an image to the beast. So when the image of the beast gets set up, will it come from top down or bottom up? Bottom up. They, the people that dwell on the earth, that they. So what the Pope, what the papacy, what they need to do is get the confidence of the people to get them to buy in on their agenda. Are you following? What's the agenda of the Jesuits? To destroy Protestantism. What was Protestantism built upon? And as we look at the 16th century, under the father of the Protestant movement, it was built upon the understanding of justification by faith. Isn't that amazing? You follow that? Now watch this. And so it is that it should not have caused us to wonder why in February of 2014, What you see, some of us just got caught up in the reality of what took place, but we didn't. I wondered, I said, Father, do we really get it? This is an attack on the third angel's message. You see, it says Luther's protest is over. Luther's protest was based on sola scriptura, the Bible alone, sola fide, by faith alone. They want to crush out Protestantism, because that's the work of Jesuits, and he's using individuals to accomplish the goal. They knew there's no way that Revelation 13 can come to pass and we can get the people to a place that they are going to go ahead and say, yes, we need to do this. We need to go ahead and set up the image of the beast. We're willing to give up our rights, etc. All of that can happen until you first win the people's confidence. And so even though there's Catholics all over the world, we know there's a whole lot of Protestants. Apostate, but Protestants. And so it is that the goal is we must win the Protestants. We got to get their vote. So a man comes in, he gives the message, the protest is over. And you remember why he said the protest was over? Do you remember what the message from Rome was? We believe in justification by faith too. I don't know if you remember that. That's what this whole lecture was based on. This was in his mind. This was the logic to why he said Luther's protest is over now. That was his logic, because he said, ladies and gentlemen, for years, there's been this battle between Protestants and Catholics as it relates to Protestants believe in justification by faith and Rome believe in justification by works, etc., and so on. And that was the argument. So now he's coming in as the messenger. Had the nerve to call himself Elijah. And he came in there and he said, hey, you don't need to protest anymore. You know why? We as Roman Catholics, we now believe in justification by faith. Counterfeit the word. You understand that? So then this is what caused that great sweeping reaction where everybody began to speak in tongues and all this other stuff. And boom, next thing you know, all these people started joining in. Great Protestant leaders, all of them. Look at that, names and everything. All of them started jumping in there. They all start saying, yes, this is it. We can now say amen. Can you imagine? Man, we just studied about amen. They actually said, so let it be done. The protest is over. And so it is that they all started saying amen. They all started saying amen. And when I was watching all of this stuff unfold, I said, I wonder if God's people get it. And apparently we didn't. Because you know what a lot of us did? A lot of us started putting out sermons. And by the way, not enough of us. Let me say that. Not enough of us. But a lot of us started putting out sermons. You notice I said us. A lot of us started putting out sermons saying, brothers and sisters, that's it. The warning has been. We started telling everybody the warning is here. The warning is here. Pay attention. Get ready. But we didn't tell the people what to do. We didn't tell them what to do. We warned them. We said, all right, now that this is happening, the Sunday law is even closer. And we pointed that thing out very clearly. But you go back and listen to some of those sermons. Go back to YouTube. Watch the videos again. There was very little time where there was a dwelling upon what's the experience that gets us ready for this. Are you following, saints? And so it is that here's this is going on, this is going on, this is going on, and this is just spreading out. People are buying into it. And then eventually, the word is, I'm going to say it this way, the word is, Tony Palmer died. That's all I'm saying on that. Now, that happened. It was interesting. Catholic Online, they started making a lot of statements about the death of Tony Palmer. And they actually made this one here. They paid a tribute to him. And it says, a tribute to Protestant Bishop Tony Palmer, friend of Francis and champion of Christian unity. Notice the date, July 23rd, 2014. And here's what they said, which I thought was interesting. It says, a scholar and leader among evangelical what? Protestants in the United States. Timothy George, the dean of Beeson Divinity School, also wrote a piece for the same publication entitled Our Francis II, Why We Can Enthusiastically Join Arms with the Catholic Leader. So there was this message that was going to all the Protestant leaders. And this is why you would see, even out here in Houston, you'd have the Joel Osteen, where he was making nice comments about Pope Francis. You had the Rick Warrens over there who was saying nice things. It's like he's winning everybody, right? All the Protestants, or at least what we understand to be apostate Protestantism. What's happening is everybody seems to be buying in, and they have rulership and leadership over hundreds of thousands of people in America. You understand that? So, it goes on to say, George wrote, Francis succeeds two men or genius in his papal role. John Paul II was the liberator who stared down communism by the force of his courage and prayers. Benedict XVI was the eminent teacher of the Catholic Church in recent history. Francis appears now as the pastor, a shepherd who knows and loves his sheep and wants to lead them in love and humility. The new Franciscan moment is the season of the shepherd. Catholics and evangelicals are the two largest faith communities in the body of Christ. Without forgetting the deep differences that divide us, now as never before, we are called to stand and work together for the cause of Christ in a broken world. And you know, while a lot of us were definitely getting sidetracked with all of the homosexual movements, what we didn't realize is while the world was definitely having their various responses to the gay movement, transgender movement, what it was also doing was uniting Christians. Christians started saying, that's it, we're tired of this, and we're tired of this persecution. And those who are trying to stand on scripture and stand on the word of God, to their understanding, they're uniting. And they're becoming one. And so it is that we see this happening on many, many levels. And now I want you to watch this one. This one really got my attention. How many of you saw this clip of this article? Any of you saw that? As you can see the date right there, this was just, you know, a little while ago, August 28th, 2015. And I want you to listen to this. Now, this is where I'm going to go ahead and play the video clip. Let's see if it works.
1: And now for my take with a hat tip to my colleague, Chris Starwalt, who also flagged the same story that piqued my interest today. It's about Pope Francis once again doing something unexpected. As you've heard me say before and may have learned from my book, Getting Real, my grandfather was a Lutheran minister who grew our church in Anoka, Minnesota from 800 to 8,500 members at retirement. As you also know from history, Martin Luther was not a popular figure with Catholics back in the 16th century, key figure in the Protestant Reformation, excommunicated in 1521, never allowed to return to the Catholic Church. But next month, right near the Vatican that I had the pleasure of visiting just a few weeks ago, Pope Francis will name a hilltop square Piazza Martin Lutero in memory of Martin Luther and his achievements. Yes, his achievements. Once a heretic in Catholic history books, Pope Francis is instead choosing to honor a man no one ever thought would get such praise from the top Catholic. So I just want to say today, thank you, Pope Francis. And thanks for being part of the real story. I'm Gretchen. Here's Harris in for Shep.
0: And so we see, as you watch the movements taking place, all the walls that normally was erected systematically, they're being torn down. And the world is so blind to this, as well as churches, because they don't understand the movements. And a lot of people are saying, amen, praise the Lord, this is so good. And they don't even understand what's really taking place. And they're being swept right under the rug. The wool is being pulled right over their eyes. And so now, not only is Luther's protest over, but now we'll even erect a monument honoring him. So now all the apostate Protestants are saying, if I did question him before, I'm not questioning him anymore. And it's winning, and it's winning, and it's winning. And the understanding of true biblical justification by faith is dying. This is why this video clip was very interesting. You see, after he was gaining so much of the Protestant world to get them on his side, he then launched his initiative now, in this year and beyond. Let's notice what this initiative is. You want to try it again? All right. I'll tell you what. If we're going to have that issue, you can cut the sound off because it's more the text that you're going to read than the actual words, because they're speaking another language anyhow. So if anything, if we're going to have that challenge, then just cut that off and we'll just let it play. Just watch the words very carefully. If you can get the sound, great, but if not, then just watch the words very carefully, okay? Watch them carefully. Most of the planet's inhabitants declares themselves believers. This should lead to dialogue among religions.

Notice at first they talk about their differences, but watch the unity. We are all children of God.

0: As you can see, there's a union now, not just simply to unite all of the Christian world, but now it's to unite all the religions. Notice that the base is on love, and it's on peace and unity. All of these things are what's being spread all throughout our world right now. And it's trying to get them to unite on this one singular platform. Now, when we look at that, and you know, because again, as God's people, we're supposed to be paying attention to it. Now, Daniel tells us very clearly. Daniel said, look, when you begin seeing these things, notice, remember what Daniel said. Daniel said, and through his policy or intelligence, this was talking about Rome, the fourth beast. It says, and through his policy or intelligence also shall cause craft or deceit to prosper in his hand. And he shall magnify himself in his heart, and by what?
1: Peace.
0: By peace shall destroy many. You understand that? By peace shall destroy many. Then the Bible says, he shall also stand up against the prince of princes, but then it closes by saying, but he shall be broken without hand. So God is prophetically letting us know all of the movements that's taking place that should be an impetus. It should be that which helps us see that it's time to give the message. But my brothers and sisters, remember, you got to make sure that when you give the message, you're not just giving the warning, but calling people into the experience. Now watch this. The Bible says, for when they shall say peace and safety, then sudden destruction cometh upon them as travail upon a woman with child, and they shall not escape. We are seeing that these things are coming right now. They're happening right now all around us. And therefore God says, I want something to be done about it. So we're told in inspiration, a prayerful study of the Bible would show Protestants the real character of the papacy. That's the problem. People have closed their Bibles and they've turned on their ears. And a lot of people are doing more listening than studying. I would like to say that this only takes place outside of our church. But the reality is that some of us know more of what other preachers say about truth than rather what God and his word says about truth. So we have to also ask ourselves, Lord, am I perhaps a Seventh-day Adventist Roman Catholic? You understand that? Have I made evangelists my priests? Have I made that popular present truth speaker my pope? Am I at a place that whatever they say, it seems like I just buy into it? I don't even hold them accountable. I don't even check them anymore. When they speak it, they just say it with so much power, it's got to be true. There's some of us that behave like that. And so while we're quick to tell everybody else, oh, you're this and oh, you're that, a lot of times we might be falling into some of these same traps. Now watch this, because we're getting to close it. It says, a prayerful study of the Bible would show Protestants the real character of the papacy and would cause them to abhor and to shun it. But many are so wise in their own conceit that they feel no need of humbly seeking God that they may be led into the truth. Although priding themselves on their enlightenment, they are ignorant both of the scriptures and the power of God. Going on. They must have some means of quieting their consciences, and they seek that which is least spiritual and humiliating. What they desire is a method of forgetting God, which shall pass as a method of remembering him. Now watch this. The papacy is well adapted to meet the wants of all these. It is prepared for how many classes? Two classes of mankind, embracing nearly the whole world. Those who would be saved by their merits and those who would be saved in their sins, here is the secret of its power. You see, the same power that existed with Babylon of old, false message of salvation, is the same power that's being demonstrated and exercised by mystery Babylon the Great in these last days. False message of salvation. Either saved in sin or saved by merits. That's why you can bring Muslims in the picture. Because I don't know if you understand that. Do you realize outside of biblical Christianity, these are always the one of two camps that all religions fall into? People who think they're saved by how many pilgrimages they make. People who think they're saved by how many times they pray in a day. People who think they're saved because they do lots of holy deeds. People who think they're saved because they do nice things to people, whether it's walking across the street, giving money. Some people do that today in the church. Live all sorts of sinful lifestyles, but they'll still go ahead and return tithe and offering. Think that that will merit some more of God's mercies. It's a trap of Rome that has affected the whole religious world. And then there's true salvation. And of course, there's the salvation that says you can keep sinning. You can disobey the word. You can go ahead and live whatever life you want. Just thank God for Jesus and his grace. Say you're sorry. And then go back to living your sinful ways. And there's no calling away from sin. So therefore, people think that they can be saved in their sins. And these are the two sweeping deceptions that has eaten up the whole religious world, except for a group. Except for a group whom God gave a true and faithful understanding of righteousness by faith. A group whom God has given a faithful and true understanding of what it really means to be justified before God. And here's the sad reality. We opened our study talking about the gospel, didn't we? We opened up our study talking about these three angels' everlasting gospel message. And we talked about what the three angels really are, because we said, for I am not ashamed of the gospel of Christ, because it is the power of God. Didn't we say that? I want you to go back to that verse as we prepare to close. Let's look at it again. In Romans chapter 1, I want you to look at it again. You see, in Romans chapter 1, here's what the Bible says. This time, we're not just going to consider verse 16. We're also going to consider verse 17. You see, the first angel, the second angel, and the third angel, they are all summed up under the term the everlasting gospel. What is the gospel? Let's look at verse 16 again. For I am not ashamed of the gospel of Christ, for it is the power of God unto salvation to everyone that believes, to the Jew first and also to the Greek. For therein, the gospel, for therein is the righteousness of God, what? Revealed. For therein is the righteousness of God revealed from faith to faith, as it is written, the just shall live by faith. So would you agree that according to the Bible, whenever you think of the gospel, can you separate it from justification by faith? No, you cannot. So if the first, second, and third angel's message, if it brings us to an understanding of the everlasting gospel, then obviously the third angel's message is justification by faith in truth. Amen? Amen? But remember, all who are truly justified, they're going to reveal it. Is that what the verse said? For therein is the righteousness of God revealed. You see, God never intended justification by faith to just be a mental acknowledgement of something. God always intended that justification by faith would be revealed to those who behold us. Somebody says, why have you been spending so much time emphasizing this point? And here's my reason why. There is not how many? One in 100 who understands for himself the Bible truth on this subject that is so necessary to our present and eternal welfare. It says, when light begins to shine forth to make clear the plan of redemption to the people, the enemy works with all diligence that the light may be shut away from the hearts of men. Satan wants to keep this subject away from us. Because, my brothers and sisters, I have learned, this is the only subject that will prepare us for this beast power. This is the only subject that will prepare the world for what's getting ready to come under the shadow of the mark of the beast. And then I was wondering, I said, Lord, what exactly is it? And look at what it says next. There is great, because look at it here. There is not one in 100 who understand for himself the Bible truth on this subject. What subject? There is great need that Christ should be preached as the only hope and salvation. When the doctrine of what? Justification by faith was presented at the Rome meeting, it came to many as water comes to the thirsty traveler. The thought that the righteousness of Christ is imputed to us not because of any merit on our part, but as a free gift from God, seemed a precious thought. You have to understand, what year was that stated? 1889. That was 1 year after the most monumental event in Adventism took place, the 1888 conference. The time when the message of justification by faith, given by God's champions, A.T. Jones and E.J. Wagner. And when God's champions gave that message, there were so many who fought against it. There were so many who said, no. It's about the law. People got to keep the law of God, as if Jones and Wagner were saying they didn't. Amen. Jones and Wagner never said that. In fact, if you were to just look right here, watch. These two brothers, this is what they taught. Endorsement from the prophet. The Lord in his great mercy sent a most precious message to his people through elders E.J. Wagner and A.T. Jones. This message was to bring more prominently before the world the uplifted Savior, the sacrifice for the sins of the whole world. It presented what? Justification through faith in the surety. It invited the people to receive the righteousness of Christ, which is made manifest in obedience to all the commandments of God. So Jones and Wagner never taught that the law of God no longer needs to be obeyed. What they did was they pointed the people to the right power source. You see, I showed you. Faith of Jesus must come first. That you can manifest obedience to all God's commandments. That you can be enduring, patient saints. You remember that? My brothers and my sisters, the reason why some of us can't keep God's commandments is because we don't understand the faith of Jesus. The reason why many of us are not able to endure the trials of life is because we still don't even understand the faith of Jesus. The more that we experience the power of the faith of Christ is the more that you and I will live the life of Christ. And this is the message that not one in 100 understand. You got to understand, these were the days of John Loughborough. This was the day of J.N. Andrews. This was the day of Joseph Bates. This is the day of E.J. Wagner and A.T. Jones and many other mighty, powerful gospel workers that, to a degree, if we're willing to be humble enough, quite honestly, some of their knowledge and understanding of Scripture far supersedes ours. These men and women deeply studied the Word of God. These men and women deeply were teaching the truth. These men and women were great and powerful and mighty workers of the gospel, and not one in 100 understood this subject. And we think we got it all figured out. And so, my brothers and my sisters, I believe that justification by faith, rightly understood, rightly taught, rightly preached, rightly experienced, I believe it's a solution to all of the problems that we're seeing in the world, but also all the problems we're seeing in the church. And so again, an inspired problem requires what? An inspired solution. We need to focus on the solution. And this is why we are told there is not a point that needs to be dwelt upon. You know, you can't bypass something you dwell on. When you dwell on something, that means you're spending time focusing on it. You understand that? Look at this. It says, there is not a point that needs to be dwelt upon more earnestly, repeated more frequently, or established more firmly in the minds of how many? All, than the impossibility of fallen man meriting anything by his own best good works. Salvation is through faith in Jesus Christ alone. This actually needs to be taught more by present truth preachers. Because I can warn you, I can show you the power of the beast is coming. I can show you that time is almost finished. And I can show you clear as day how paper thin close we are to the close of probation. But my brothers and my sisters, I've learned that the blessed herald of the third angel's message is a message of warning. But it's also a message of hope. It's a message of hope. It's a message of love. And don't be afraid to preach hope and love and grace and still be called present truth. Amen. My brothers and my sisters, I've been in this work for a long time now. I've been part of groups and camps that used to call the Seventh-day Adventist Church Babylon. I remember that I used to read things, and it would talk about all sorts of sins happening in the world and in the churches. And I remember that I started reading it to the point that I started thinking, I said, wait a minute, this is exactly what I started seeing happening in different places and phases in my own church. And I said, could it be that the church is Babylon? And some wolves in sheep's clothing came unto me and said, yes, Brother Lemon. Yes, Brother Lemon. The church is Babylon. And I remember I started to believe it. And thank God that whatever I believe, I preach and I teach. And as soon as I learned that, I came to my fellow elders. And I came to my elders and I said, elders, bad news. And they said, what's wrong? I said, the church is Babylon. We got to get out. And they said, what are you saying, Dwayne? And I said, look, here goes the quote right here. Here's a quote right here. And I started giving them quotes and stuff. And those brothers just started saying, Dwayne, you know, what do those dots mean after the quote? And I said, that means period, period, period. Ellen White meant what she said. I said, no, Dwayne, that's not what it meant. That means there's more to the quote than what you were reading. And I said, oh, really? And she said, yes, yes, let's go look at it. And we started looking at all the quotes. And I started seeing more that none of those quotes were saying that the church was Babylon. And I said, praise God. And I didn't leave. I stayed. And I realized that God labors with people. I realize that God lifts up standards. I realize that God will teach truth even though it may not make people comfortable. But I learned that even when Israel was committing adultery against God, in Jeremiah 3 and verse 14, God says, return unto me because I'm married to you. And I said, well, that's the mind of Christ. And therefore, God's gospel workers in these last days, when we see problems in the world, when we see problems in the church, God says, I want my people to have an inspired solution to these inspired problems. And God says, I want you to pull them back to my heart. And so when I think about the proclamation of the word for this time, the question is, what is it that will draw the people to the heart of God? Not just get you angry, not just get you fired up, but what is it that's going to draw the people to the heart of God? Because that's where true conversion takes place. That's where bad people turn to the good people. That's how sinners turn to the saints. And the question is, honestly, have all of our warnings shown you how paper thin close the close of probation is? Is that drawing you closer to Christ? Or is it probably making you afraid? Or making you trust in yourself and thinking you need to get yourself ready when you can't? If you don't mind playing some music, the Apostle Paul, he goes to Athens. And when Paul goes to Athens, he preaches the present truth for his time. And Paul is preaching that message and he's breaking this thing down. And Paul, I would imagine that Paul is there because, you know, Paul was a really smart guy. Very smart, intelligent man. Superior to many, many others of his peers. And the Apostle Paul, and he goes into Athens and he knows these people are superstitious and they always love to hear a good story. So he takes advantage of that. So he starts doing the spiritual battle with them. He starts going science for science and logic for logic. Theory for theory. If any of you read Acts 17, you remember Paul would even quote their prophets or their poets. But in the end, very little fruit was born from all of that preaching and teaching, science for science, logic for logic, theory for theory. Paul reflects back on this experience in Athens. He was preaching present truth. You got to understand it. He was preaching unadulterated, biblical, present truth as it relates to truthful teachings for that time. He was teaching things that were truth. He wasn't erroneous. He wasn't weak, necessarily. He was an excellent orator, so he wasn't fumbling over his words. But Paul starts thinking back and he's saying, wait a minute. He gets to Corinth and he ministers to the brethren there. And next thing you know, Paul says, you know what? I'm not going to preach to you all like I preached in Athens. And Paul says in 1 Corinthians 2, verses 1 and 2, he says, I have decided that I do not want to know anything save Christ and Him crucified. And when Paul began to preach like that, that's when hearts were drawn to Jesus. I am not saying stop warning people about the Sunday law crisis. I believe we need to do that. But what I am saying, woe be unto me, and woe be unto you, and woe be unto any preacher, teacher, pastor, or otherwise, when our emphasis becomes so much on the coming crisis that we neglect to preach Christ and Him crucified. If we neglect that, it is not a wonder that we have children that worshiped in our home for years and they hate God. How does that happen? You grew up in our home. We had family worship every morning, every evening. We read Last Day Events. We went through the conflict series. We went through so many present truth books and we studied and we studied. We went to church. You went to church school, etc. And here it is. You're talking about you're leaving God? That don't even make sense, brothers and sisters. How is it that I'm second, third generation SDA and here it is, I'm running away from Jesus? And I want to taste the world and see what it offers. How does that happen? I submit unto you, as a father of four teenagers, as a husband of one wife for 19 years coming this May by the grace of God, I am telling you, my brothers and sisters, I have seen it. You start lifting up Jesus in your home. You start making sure that everything you teach and everything you preach is cross-centered. You will start seeing changes in your own heart. You start looking for that plan of redemption in every doctrine, every verse. We are told in the book Education, page 125, it says the central theme of the Bible, the theme about which every other in the whole book clusters, is the redemption plan, the restoration in the human soul of the image of God. She says the burden of every book, the burden of every passage, is the unfolding of this wondrous theme. Is that how you teach the Bible? I had to come to the reality that's not how I always taught the Bible. I read in Ministry of Healing, page 460, paragraph 4, she says, let the cross of Christ be the science of all education, the center of all teaching and all study. Bring its principles into the daily experience in practical life and watch the promise and see if the youth will not find a friend in Jesus. I said, Lord, I failed. You understand? I said, Father, I failed. Because I knew how to warn about that beast power. I knew how to tell everybody, no, we can't do this and can't do that because of the standard. I knew, my brothers and sisters. But what I'm telling you is, I had to look back and say, did I bring the cross of Christ? Do my children even understand the cross? Or do they know that it was a day that some guy just died for them named Jesus? Is that the best of their understanding? Is that the best of your understanding? My brothers and my sisters, I am telling you the truth. We have neglected.

I'm going to spend the closing of my years, now that I understand it better and more intelligently, I'm going to spend the closing of my years and the closing of my ministry lifting up the one who is altogether lovely. And I have found there's power in doing that. There's power. And so if you believe that you might be in that place where you can look back at your life and say, Lord, I focused on this and I focused on that, but what I have neglected was the thing that you said needs to be repeated more frequently, the thing that needs to be studied more earnestly, the thing that needs to be dwelt upon more seriously, Lord, this is where I have neglected. And as a result of that, I am seeing the effect of it in my life, in my home, and in my church. And by the grace of God, I need a change. If you know you're in that place and you're willing to take a stand before God, that God will help you regain your focus, I invite you to stand to your feet with me. You'll find that God will bless you beyond your expectations. Not a reform changes. We still practice the reforms. We still warn. But my brothers and sisters, we must master this subject above all subjects. That blessed plan of redemption. And understanding how it works in the heart of a man and in the heart of a woman. And you will find this is where your joy in Jesus will come to you for the first time or come back to you to your first love. And by the grace of God, may your walk with Christ never be the same. Amen. I'm going to pray this prayer upon my knees. If you'd like to, you can kneel with me. Otherwise, let's reverently bow our heads. But let's pray together as we close out for the evening. Father in heaven, we thank you, dear God, for what you have taught us tonight. We thank you for your wonderful words of life. Lord, we recognize that our hearts have been attracted to the things that have been startling in this world. There's much happening in the news, in the atmosphere, in the economy, in the world of religion. And oh Lord, there's so much happening even in your blessed church. And there's many a way that our minds can become so distracted that we forget the all-important experience that we need that can save us from these distractions and from these deadly traps. Lord, I am praying that you'll help us to regain our focus. That just like in 1889 and beyond, where your servant began to write so much on the subject of righteousness by faith, it was not by accident, dear God. It's just that we as your people, we're ignorant. We don't understand. We have forgotten our history. And now we're repeating the same mistakes. Please, Lord, be merciful to us. And help us once again to behold Jesus, the one who is altogether lovely. May not one truth that you have given to us be kept under the rug. But please, above all things, let Christ, the Son of Righteousness, be lifted up. And may his healing wings and virtue rest upon us. And may you bring healing to our hearts, dear God. For this is our prayer that we ask in Jesus' name. Amen. Amen. Amen.

Seventh-day Adventists believe the Universal Church is composed of all who truly believe in Christ. But in the last days, a time of widespread apostasy, a remnant has been called out to keep the commandments of God and the faith of Jesus. This remnant announces the arrival of the judgment hour, proclaims salvation through Christ, and heralds the approach of his second advent. This proclamation is symbolized by the three angels of Revelation 14. It coincides with the work of judgment in heaven and results in a work of repentance and reform on earth. Every believer is called to have a personal part in this worldwide witness.